0: Warrington Police had, they were the first police force in England to get motorbikes as part of their force's equipment. So Percy started selling motorbikes. So what he loved about motorbikes was the battery, because Liverpool in the 1920s, no one had electricity. Gas was what lit our houses. Gas was what lit the street lamps. No one had electricity. It hadn't even been developed to any great extent in the world anywhere at that time. But the battery, a box of electricity, Percy found that absolutely fascinating. And he became more and more interested in electricity. Until in 1925, he found a house in Kensington, number 38, which is in that row of a terrace just on the top of Low Hill, where Kensington starts. So they moved in there, him and Edwina, and they had two sons by then, Frank, who was my dad, and Peter, who was his younger brother. He immediately opened a shop, as a lot of people did in those days. You know, Liverpool people will remember, a lot of people had a shop in the front room of their house. People from around Kensington and Liverpool generally will know Kensington and those houses. They're three floors high. They're very narrow, one room and a corridor wide. But they go back a long way. They go back three rooms deep, and then you've got a little backyard at the back, and then the jigger at the back. So they moved into this house, two boys upstairs. Then the family lived on the first floor. Then on the ground floor, the front room became a shop. And what he used to sell in there was batteries, just batteries, nothing else. Because there were some electrical devices in those days, in the 20s, 30s, radios. And if you wanted to run your radio, you needed a battery. So Grandpa used to have these big glass tanks in the yard full of acid, battery acid, and he used to set them up in the cellar and charge people's batteries up. And we think of a battery now like a car battery, say. Well, they weren't like that then. They were literally like a fish tank, a glass tank full of acid and plates, you know, which made the reaction, which created electricity, which we don't really think of now as anything amazing, but it was a total miracle in those days. Grandpa, to him, electricity was a miracle, and his brain was full of this force that we've discovered. What can we do with this, man? Electricity, you know, it runs a motorbike. Look, what else could it do? He was one of the first people, if not the first, in Liverpool to rig his batteries up, have light bulbs manufactured in Liverpool, the balloons, glass balloons. And he made his own filament, and he had electric lights around the house, which he told me about in much later years. Because I knew Grandpa very well, because I was like mid-20s when he died. So, you know, I'd known him for a long time. He was 88 at that time when he died. And he used to tell us these stories, you know. And this one about in New Year's Eve, I think it was, for Christmas 1955, he had Grandma's mum and dad over for Christmas dinner, you know, and of course they had gas lighting in the house, mantles. So anyhow, so at the end of this Christmas dinner, as it happens, he brought his, I'll tell you about this in a bit, but he had his recording equipment by then, 1955, and he brought this recording equipment up and, you know, switched it on to record his wife's, my grandma's mum and dad, saying Happy Christmas. But to them, it was like witchcraft. You know, they didn't want to talk into this microphone and then have it played back, and they hear their own voices and think it's the devil's work, sort of thing, don't they?
1: Don't you think it's been a very pleasant afternoon?
2: I think it's been lovely. I enjoyed the dinner.
1: Yes, it's been the nicest Christmas that I've spent for many years. And I feel very, very much indebted to Percy and Ilva for such a splendid afternoon. I'm sure it's most enjoyable. His brother Jeff is most amusing. His other brother is a bit quiet, but he's a very nice chap. And I'm sure.
2: Very good.
1: Yes, and I'm sure the children must have enjoyed themselves with our party. We've enjoyed the most enjoyable dinner. I don't think you can wish for better. I went down with Percy and his brother down in the city, and we spent a very pleasant hour there. And I must say, I don't think I can remember for many, many years of spending such a pleasant Christmas. Well, we're indebted to Percy for the invitation, and I hope both of them will enjoy it in the coming year. Good health and prosperity.
3: Well, thanks very much, Dad. I'm very, very pleased to hear you talk like that, and I'm very glad that you and Mam have had a very nice time indeed. And I hope that you'll have many more pleasant Christmases to come, and that we'll all to be together again, eating and drinking and making merry.
1: Thank you very much.
0: And same with electric light. Apparently after this meal, they've got the gas lights on, and he went and turned all the gas off, flicked this switch, and all the lights came on in the room. And me great grandma and granddad were very surprised and caused a bit of a fuss, you know. And they said, "Get that stuff out! What are you going to do with that? It's going to kill us all, you know. Don't be, you know." And they talked to grandma about this. Your husband's crazy. Don't let him do this stuff, you know. They couldn't dream that we'd all have electricity within a few years. To them, it was witchcraft, you know, and you know, they just didn't see the point of it. Things were fine with gaslight, as far as they knew. So anyway, yeah, so we got back to 1925. They've moved into number 38 Kensington, Grandpa and his wife, Edwina, and they're living there quite happily. And so many years went by. Batteries were being charged and sold, and that was the business, that was how the family were living. The Second War came. 39, that started, didn't it? By that time, number 38 Kensington had become very well known as a local business. You know, it was the only place you could get your batteries charged up or buy batteries. And by the start of the Second World War, he was selling radios, and there weren't really any other electrical items. Of course, there were cars by then. Because remember when he first was born and he was going on his bicycle as a 10-year-old into Liverpool, there was no cars driving round. Not one. You know, it was horses and horse-drawn vehicles, horse-drawn trams, all the deliveries to all the shops and the market was all horse-drawn. People were riding on horses, you know, and horses were normal. All the streets were cobbled, of course. And so once cars came along as well, he started getting car batteries because the car manufacturers manufactured the batteries as well, or, you know, worked with the companies who manufactured the batteries. So batteries became more, they were produced more, you know. What happened with Percy Phillips then? When the war broke out, there was an air base out at Burton Wood. We'll all know Burton Wood. Anyone who goes on the motorway from the Rocket, you come to Burton Wood after a while. It's a service station now. But the reason it's called Burton Wood is because, well, there was a village there, Burton Wood. But during the war, there was a massive American air base there. It went on for miles. You might even, you know, people who were young in the 60s and 70s might used to go out there on your motorbike or for a day out in that direction, and you remember seeing all the runways, concrete runways in that area, and these semicircular buildings where they used to keep the aircraft hidden, you know, from up, you couldn't see them from above. So as it happened, on that airbase, they used a lot of batteries, and they came to Grandpa at the beginning of the war, and they made an arrangement with him to supply and charge batteries for them. So he started doing that. And so he started taking trips out to Burton Wood to deliver and pick up stuff, you know. And so he got to be quite pally with a lot of the engineers and people on the airbase at Burton Wood from the 40s, throughout the 40s. So by the time the end of the war came, Liverpool got bombed to rubble. You know, if you see some of them photos of Lord Street and round the Victoria Monument after the, you know, 1944, 45, it's literally rubble, isn't it? You know, where the court is now. And the Victoria Monument was still standing, wasn't it? Not a dint in it, as far as I could see. When John Paul and George, say, were kids, you know, before they were 10, say, if they came into town on a Saturday to go shopping, that's what they will have seen. I remember when I was a kid being at Grandpa's in Kenny there, and, you know, where the church is on Kenny, just after 38 Ken, all around there was just total rubble. You know, there were, it's like broken teeth. You'd have a house and then you'd have a bomb site and then you'd have a house where they just randomly, you know, destroyed individual houses. And Kensington was really messed up, man, by the bombing. And so when it was rebuilt, the end of the war, Liverpool started getting some electricity in the houses, in the shops, in the streets. Yeah, so Grandpa must have thought for 30 years, 1925 to 1955, I've been selling batteries, you know, to the people of Liverpool, but they're all getting electricity now. So what I'm going to do, he thought to himself, I'm going to start stocking some of these electrical products that are appearing now. Not just radios, but, you know, early 50s, we had tellies became very popular. I think for the Queen's coronation one in 1953, I think that was where they really took off in Britain. He started selling tellies, early tellies, and other electrical things. Record players had come along, hadn't they? So this is where we enter the era of Percy Phillips and his record shop, which he opened in 1954. And we can link back to Burton Wood Air Base here, because, as I'd said earlier, he'd become, you know, friends with a lot of the staff and the ground crew at Burton Wood. And they'd started bringing records. He always loved his music, Grandpa, and he went to a lot of gigs. Of course, in Liverpool in them days, there was gigs everywhere, all the different pubs. He used to love, right up to the, till he was very old, you know. He died when he was 88, but up till he was in his mid-80s. He used to meet his brother, Reg, and they'd go down near the Legs of Man or the Vines, you know, the Crown, round there, round Lime Street and round there. That's where he used to go and have a pint. He wasn't a big drinker, but he loved going down having a glass of Guinness or whatever, you know. So what happened was, a lot of his country music, he loved Harry James and Glenn Miller, you know, the big band stuff, but he loved his country music as well as Hank Williams. Hank Williams was a big star, of course, all over the radio, loads of records. What happened was that some of these guys from America, the crew at Burton would bring records, acetates as they were then, of dance bands, you know, your Glenn Miller and your Harry James and your Benny Goodman, and there's a lot of dances used to go on, the Grafton being the main one, of course, live music. And so he started getting these boxes of records, you know, 10-inch acetate discs from all various record companies and pressing plants in America. But amongst them from the 50s was Sun Records, you know, which might have been a bit of Jerry Lee or a bit of Ike Turner or, you know, Howlin' Wolf even. Chess Records. So he started stocking those in the battery shop, these records, you know, and it took off. And so he started getting more and more. And before he knew it, 1954, it had become a record shop and he wasn't even doing the batteries much anymore, you know. He's 60 years old now, remember. He should be thinking about retiring, perhaps. He's worked very, very hard all his life. And I mentioned earlier that his first wife, me dad's mum, Edwina, at the beginning of the war, there had been, shall we say, a controversial situation which involved an American service man. And in 1942, they got divorced, Grandpa and Grandma. she went to live over in New Brighton, actually, opened a guest house on the Prom in New Brighton, which I remember very well from when I was little. So Percy, what he started doing then was he was obviously very unhappy, and he started renting out a couple of the rooms on the first floor to local people who needed a room, you know. And then in 1946, he was down the Grafton, because he used to like going for a dance. 1946 we are now. And he met Hilda, who was a few years younger than him. Later, 1946, they got married. They straight away fell in love, you know. And they got married, as I say, in 1946. She came and moved into 38 Kensington. And so those two rooms up on the first floor he was renting out as lodgings, she knew someone at the Playhouse Theatre. And so they came to this arrangement with the Playhouse that these had become theatrical lodgings. And so actors and actresses used to stay there. Actors and actresses work at night. And when they finish work at like 11 o'clock or something from the theatre, they come back to their gaff and have a party with getting drunk and having a laugh, you know. So that used to happen a lot at 38 Kensington. Theatrical people, as they were known, would come back late at night and go upstairs to the rooms and, you know, have laughs and jokes. And then one of these people was Brian Epstein, who I'll get to a bit later, because he loved his theatre, Brian, didn't he? And he used to go to the theatre a lot. You know, late 40s, throughout the 50s. So now, living in the house, number 38 Kensington, we've got Grandpa and Grandma Hilda, as she now is. And Hilda has become a landlady. So upstairs, we've got theatrical lodgings. Top floor, we've got the family rooms. Both the sons, Frank and Peter. Frank had got a family now, and it was living out of the house. Peter, their son Peter, my uncle Peter, he'd emigrated to Canada in 1954. And as a lot of people did, didn't they, in the 50s, went to Canada and Australia. I think you could get a £10 boat ticket. So Uncle Peter and his two best mates, they all went off, the three of them together, sailed off to Canada. Where they, you know, he met this Liverpool girl, actually. He met her in Toronto and they got married. And he had a great life in Canada. He died only a couple of years ago, sadly, you know. So I was named after my Uncle Peter. So there's Grandma and Grandad living at 38 Kensington now. We've got a record shop down in the front room. And we've got lodgings on the first floor. And so now we're in 1954. Me dad was down in London training with EMI to be an electronics engineer, because now electronics, as they were now known, they had circuit boards with valves and capacitors and things like that. And so he went to learn all about that to help him with his televisual and CCTV thing. You know, he wanted to study it. He became an electronics engineer trained by EMI. So the year's 1955. Dad's down in London. Well, it's not London. It's Hayes in Middlesex, the EMI plant. But it was a huge plant then where all the records were made. There were rehearsal and studios there. It was a huge plant. It's 1955. He's 60 years old. And he thought, I'll go and visit Frank down in London, you know, see what's happening down in London. So he did that. And while he was visiting Dad at the plant in Hayes, he came across this recording studio equipment, brand new, state-of-the-art MSS disc-cutting lathe, quarter-inch tape recorder, and amplifier. He just liked it. And as it happened in the record shop, I remember him telling me that just before that trip, a couple of people had come into the record shop asking if they could cut a disc, make a record of their own speech. They wanted to make a message for a family member. And I think Brian's shop, Nems, down in the city, I think they had a booth that where you could cut a 3-minute acetate. You just went into a booth and put your money in, I think, and It all happened automatically. So anyway, so that was on his mind when he came across this disc-cutting lathe, and so he thought, oh, I'll buy that, you know. And it was a serious thing. It cost £400 at the time, an average annual wage in 1955 was about £450. So that it was a lot of money he was spending. It was basically a year's, you know, a man's wages for a year he was spending there. But it was a state-of-the-art equipment. So him and me dad loaded it on the train and got off at Lime Street, got a taxi, brought it up to 38 Kensington, took it in, set it up in the basement where all his battery stuff had been before. But it didn't work properly because the tape, it was a bit damp in the basement, so the tape wasn't turning properly. It was sticking, you know, and they noticed that quite quickly. So Grandma had to lose another room, which she wasn't very happy about. But because, as I was saying earlier, the houses in Ken were three rooms deep. There was a room at the front, then a middle living room, you might call it. And at the back was another room with the little kitchen attached at the end. So he took that middle living room and he set the studio up in there. And he got some tables to put the gear on and that, you know, and he set it up and taught himself how to use it properly. Although they had stayed in London at EMI for a week, they taught him how to use the disc cutting lathe, you know, because it was quite a complicated bit of kit. And so there it was set up now. 1955, he opens Liverpool's first recording studio. There's nowhere else in Liverpool where you can go and make a record. In a studio, Liverpool's first recording studio. And in those days, of course, Liverpool wasn't particularly known for its music. Liverpool had been known around the world for hundreds of years, actually, hadn't it? But as a shipping, centre of shipping. It was a port. And it still was in the 50s, of course. So he wasn't working off a, you know, oh, I come from Liverpool, the capital of music, so I'll open a studio. No. There were zero studios before that. Percy Phillips opened Liverpool's first recording studio. So we could even say that's where Liverpool started becoming known as a music city. In the same way that Memphis, you know, before some studios opened, there was music happening there. Just as, you know, Liverpool was full of music, wasn't it? But it wasn't known beyond Liverpool. We had Cayley music, piano entertainers, song and dance. It was full of music, the football songs, you know. So he started recording this music. But actually, for the first few years, he didn't record much music. What he recorded a lot of was family messages. Because as we know, Liverpool's like a huge port, and a lot of blokes who lived in Liverpool worked at sea. You know, they were off either in the Navy or the Merch, mainly trade, wasn't it? And so they'd be off going to Singapore, perhaps, or to America or wherever, and they'd be away for months at a time. So when they heard about this studio, guys had come in and stand in front of the mic like this and send a message to their wife and kids, you know, and say, well, I'll be away on the ships, you know, I love you, I miss you, you know, and he might even sing them a little song. And my grandma, who was an excellent musician, used to play the piano particularly. She might play the piano while they sang a little song about something. So that was what discs were being made. Or people, as I was saying about my Uncle Peter, I'm sure everyone listening to this, somewhere back in their family, they'll have a family member who went off to live in Canada or Australia in the 50s or after that. And so they'd go into the studio and they'd gather around the mic and they'd make a recording to give to this person who was going off to live in Canada or wherever to remind them of home. I've got some of these recordings still today, those acetates that were made in those days, and they bring a tear to your eyes listening to them, some of them, because, you know, it's relatively easy for us to get to Canada now, isn't it? But then you went on a ship, you know, it took weeks.
2: Hello to Margaret, Mary and Jim. Alan speaking from Uncle Percy's recording studio here on the eve of Edith's voyage. We're all come to wish her Godspeed and to you lots of luck a happy Christmas, if you hear this before Christmas, and we hope you enjoy the snow in Canada.
4: Hello, Ed. This is Alf speaking. I'd like to wish you all the very best of success in your new life in Canada. This is Uncle Alf, Margaret, wishing you the same. I hope you make quite a success of it. Good luck to all of you.
5: Good luck, Auntie Lee. Give our love to Margaret.
6: Hello, Marg. Hello, Jim, Mary. This is Betty. Want to wish Mummy all the very, very best in her new life in Canada with you all, and I hope you're all very happy and do very well out there, and God bless to you all.

Family members are mine. It was my Auntie Edie, actually, in 1956. She was going off to Canada, and everyone gathered in the studio, including Grandpa. And it, in fact, the recording starts with his voice saying, "Hello, Ed, this is Percy here." It's really, we've got a few recordings of Grandpa's voice. So on this one, they recorded it, and they all, a few aunties and uncles, you know, saying good luck and Eve on your trip to Canada. And then they all sang a song at the end, which is just totally heartrending. And then they gave her this disc, and she went off to live in Canada. But after a year, she didn't like it. So she came back, and she gave the record back to Grandpa, said, "You can have this back, you know, I don't want it now." Yeah.

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Hello, my name's Steve Farragher, and I'm here to explain to you all about the LCR Club 100. 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I realise £100 is a big ask, especially at the moment. 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In return for being part of Club 100, you'll get a framed certificate, an LCR mug, and the chance to be a guest on our programme, Kenny Island Discs. But more importantly, you'll get a warm, fuzzy feeling that you or your organisation is contributing to a worthwhile community project. You can either make a one-off payment by BACS of £100 or set up a monthly standing order of only £8.34. Donations need to be made to Kensington Vision, which is all one word, Community Interest Company via the Co-op Bank. Our SOR code is 089299. That's 089299. And our bank account details are 65255654. That's 65255654. If you'd like more information or more details, then contact me, Steve Farragher, by emailing steve@l-c-r.co.uk. 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

Hello, my name's Steve Farragher, and I'm here to explain to you all about the LCR Club 100. 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I realise £100 is a big ask, especially at the moment. But in reality, this £100 equates to eating one Greg steak bake or drinking one Starbucks coffee a week. In return for being part of Club 100, you'll get a framed certificate, an LCR mug, and the chance to be a guest on our programme, Kenny Island Discs. But more importantly, you'll get a warm, fuzzy feeling that you or your organisation is contributing to a worthwhile community project. You can either make a one-off payment by Bax of £100 or set up a monthly standing order of only £8.34. Donations need to be made to Kensington Vision, which is all one word, Community Interest Company via the Co-op Bank. Our SOR code is 089299. That's 089299. And our bank account details are 65255654. That's 65255654. If you'd like more information or more details, then contact me, Steve Farragher, by emailing steve@l-c-r.co.uk. 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

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I'm Ciara Jones and I'm broadcasting live from our studios of Liverpool Community Radio right here in Kensington, the heart of Liverpool. 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Do tune in whenever you can. And as always, on social media, you'll get us on TikTok, Instagram. And we always have the number, the old-fashioned way, to keep in touch with us on 07761908063. So, Ciara Jones, who am I? A little bit about me before we go any further. Yeah, well, I have been, let me think, a couple of hats I wear. One of them is I've actually been a health professional, you know, for about 30 years now, 30 plus. And so I'm passionate about all things to do with our health and well-being. I've been a midwife for 15 years, you know, and then I've been working in public health for the last 15 or so. So I'm particularly passionate about maternal mental health, well-being, and helping our youngsters to get out there and have the best start in life. I'm also a mum myself, but my kids now, they're in their early 20s. I've survived it. Yes, I have. And I always like to put a shout out for our son Cormac, who's now 22. And Cormac is both, what I like to say, profoundly and beautifully autistic in equal measures. So he has been my greatest teacher of teaching me the importance of acknowledging all our differences out there in the whole world, and that the world is richer for acknowledging those differences, but also supporting them, embracing them. Everyone learns from it. Everyone is better for that. Yeah, so basically that actual little anecdote there slips in very nicely to what we have on the show for you today, our wonderful listeners. Well, not so long ago, I came across this great community interest company called Loud Women. And actually, the name alone drew me in, to be honest, to wanting to know a little bit more. Love it. Loud Women. This is Mersey Women. So basically, Loud Women are all about putting more women on more stages to play their particularly kind of punk music, hardcore, rock metal music, and turning up the volume. Love this. Love this. This is what we're about. So I got in touch with Loud Women's founder, Cassie Fox, in between all the mammoth amount of gigs they've been putting out there over the last period, particularly up and down the country and beyond indeed. But most especially, these gigs landed, one of them landed here in Liverpool, just Friday, just gone. And that was put out at Archive in conjunction with Goth Frog Productions, which is a queer-run community collective and event promoter based here in Liverpool and the Manchester area. So, listen, to cut a long story short, today we've got on the phone line, we'll have Cassie telling us all about Loud Women. And I'm so delighted to welcome into the studio B, one of the founders of Goth Frog Productions. So, let's get us in the mood for what's no doubt going to be a very thought-provoking, fun-filled and really interesting conversation that might just plant some seed in some of our listeners out there of, oh, I think I might like to get involved here in some way, shape or form, be it volunteering, be it picking up an old dusty guitar, be it maybe playing a guitar for the first time in my life, but I've always wanted to do it. So yeah, to get us in the mood, to have a little listen to all this, we're going to actually listen to one of the tracks played by actually an Australian band called Second Idol. They kind of describe themselves as post-punk alternative rock band. And they have been, I think they're still here, over here, touring with Loud Women. And that includes that they were with Dollhouse in Liverpool with Goth Frog, which we'll talk more about later. And this track we're going to play is called Boxing Ring. And Cassie was telling me, you know, and when we were chatting and preparing for the show today, that she thought it was particularly appropriate for Mersey Women because it's about the barriers women face in the music industry, the song, and the feelings of constantly having to fight to be taken seriously. So yeah, let's give it a go here.

0: Ah, that was a wonderful second island and boxing ring. Now, I'm hoping all the tech's going to work right. Well, hopefully it should do, because I got more tech people in here than me in the studio today. Cassie, can you hear us? Very well, very well. It's great to have you on the line. Cassie Fox, from the founder of Loud Women. Welcome to the show. I think, are you calling, or we got you from London today. Is that right, this afternoon?
1: Yes, yeah, I'm in Southwest London. So, yeah, thanks so much for having us on the show.
0: No, it's wonderful to have you. And I just thought, as to kind of to kickstart us here, like I was saying in my intro, one thing I was just so pulled into was the name of your group, Loud Women. Cassie, can you just tell the listeners, how did this all come about, please? We'd love to hear.
2: For 11 years now, we're just about to celebrate our 11th birthday, it sort of started as my birthday party.
0: Okay.
2: 11 years ago, so I share a birthday with Loud Women, but it was just going to be one gig for my band to play with other women, and for our mates to play, it went really well.
0: Excellent.
2: I did it again the next month and the next month, and and the venue were happy with the crowd that we're bringing in and the bands that were coming in. So and then bands started getting in touch and asking to play and saying, oh, I hear you put on gigs. It was all a bit of an accident, really. Okay.
0: A happy accident, though.
2: A happy accident, definitely. There's never been any plan with Loud Women. It really has kind of developed very naturally and kind of snowballed with this wonderful community that's developed around it. I'm the kind of person who just says yes to everything. So,
0: a lot of women aren't they, Cassie? Yeah.
2: So I collaborate with people when bands get in touch and kind of say, we'd like to put this on in our town or in our country. I'd say, yeah, brilliant, cool, let's do that. That's kind of where we've ended up now in 2076. We've got events happening in Germany, in USA, Canada, Australia, Japan.
0: Wow.
2: Where else have we missed? It's all over the place.
0: Pretty much,
2: and Liverpool.
0: Of course.
2: Well.
0: I know. The happy circumstance of how we got talking and chatting, wasn't it? And we're going to chat more with Bea from Gothfrog and a little bit in the programme about the Liverpool end and Liverpool gig. I guess I'm burning here with a few questions, Cassie. If I'm allowed to say, remember you said to me there, before we came on air, and the kids will be home from school and that, and I'm just thinking of our listeners here. So had you always had this yearning to kind of play music since you were a child, or did you follow another career path? We'd love to hear how did that all come about and being in a band?
2: Well, I came to music a bit later than is the norm, I guess. It wasn't until I was 32, I think. Mm-hmm. I first played in a band. In fact, I was 32 and I was pregnant when I first got on stage.
0: Wow.
2: Which is not how people usually play their first gig. But I think kind of growing up, I'd never really considered that I could be the kind of person that would be in a band. I'd always been around other people in bands, and always loved music, and I've got a musical background, and did all the exams and
0: okay.
2: played the piano
0: okay.
2: and all that
0: yes.
2: sort of stuff. So I
0: yeah.
2: had, but I'd never kind of put those two things together, kind of having all the musical theory and playing instruments at home, and being around people in bands. It just never seemed like that was a space that was open to someone like me. And I guess that's part of what drives me with Loud Women, is seeing people who look a bit like I did when I was 14, 15, and was kind of, gazing adoringly at people up on stage and thinking, oh, I'd love to do that sort of thing. It's fantastic that that these days it is far more accessible, maybe for the kind of the weird kids and the girls and the gays to be getting up on stage and kind of getting that visibility.
0: So were you? Can I ask Cassie? Were you kind of following a more traditional career, and then you had a bit of music on the side through your 20s? Is that kind of how it sort of happens? And then you just
2: I worked in book publishing for my 20s. So I went to university. I worked in book publishing for years. I was a commissioning editor, and then as I say, in my 30s, I had a bit of a career break to have kids. And then that sort of changed. I couldn't then go back into the position that I had in publishing, because that's apparently how the world works.
0: Indeed.
2: You know, you take a break and the world moves on. And you're punished for having had some babies.
0: Yes.
2: So it sounds weird, but having babies and toddlers at home kind of gave me a bit more time on my hands.
0: Yeah. It's a different type of time. I've been there myself. And
2: is it? Yeah.
0: It
2: but
0: is.
2: You kind of need, you need a bit of a distraction, and you need a bit of, of me time. And being in a band was just ideal for that. It was something completely different to kind of being at home with nappies.
0: Completely.
2: And, going to those baby groups that you sit around singing nursery rhymes.
0: I know. So, talking about your dog, your baby's poo and the consistency of it. I know. I know. And
2: give me a microphone. Get me on stage.
0: Good for you. It's almost, I can, I'm sure so many listeners out there can relate to this. It's that you absolutely adore your babies where you're at that point in your life. However, there is more to you than just, and that's allowed, isn't it, than just being mum and being a wonderful mum to your children. But, and the way, in fact, I think, in my own experience, I'm just sharing this now, would be to be as best a mum you can be is actually to take that break and go and do what you're interested in, isn't it, whatever that is, and you kind of recharge, don't you, and, change the hat.
2: Gosh,
0: did you find that?
2: Definitely. I'm definitely a much better, I don't know, my kids can come home and correct me on this in a minute, I'm sure.
0: I know, they're great at the evaluation forms.
2: God, no. They're 13 and 15 now. So
0: lovely.
2: You can imagine what the evaluation would be. I think I'm a much, better all-round human being for doing things that fulfill me. And I think that goes for anyone, whether they're a parent or not.
0: Absolutely.
2: You've got to have all those different aspects of your life, haven't you, so that you're feeling fulfilled.
0: It's feeling fulfilled, isn't it? And it's the balance, and that just shows in the work you do and how you go out there, isn't it, to the bigger, wider world. And happy people, aren't they, doing what you love? That's the bottom line, isn't it? So
2: tell me
0: so Loud Women, then, so how does it kind of operate? You know, we've got a listener out there thinking, oh my God, I always thought I might pick up a guitar, or, the mum there now, changing her baby, listening to us. And, do you know what I mean? Like, what ways are there that people can get involved, or, share a little bit more there?
2: Oh, there's lots of different ways that Loud Women operates in loads of different ways, actually. So we, as well as the gigs and the festivals that we're putting on all over the place, there's a big team involved in organising all of that. But then we've also got a really big community of photographers and writers as well. We have a music blog. And that's, almost a full-time job in itself. We're getting reviews in, getting kind of music pitches in every day. And we've got a team of reviewers who write about new music and share video premieres. We've got radio shows as well.
0: Yeah.
2: I run a weekly show on a community station in London, Resonance FM.
0: Okay.
2: We've also got an online radio show on Sundays as well. So we've got radio presenters working with us as well. What else do? We do record compilations as well. We've just put out our latest compilation album on Friday. So again, that's kind of more ways that people can get involved in, you know, all the kind of admin side of things as well. It's not the sexiest part of
0: but we need it.
2: It's great, and it means we've got this community now of there's nearly 700 volunteers on our list now, and that's people all around the world, because we're putting on, you know, events all over the place. But that's become a really awesome resource of, you know, of people. That's musicians and writers and journalists and broadcasters, kind of, you know, all working together. You know, as well as the bands as well that come and come and play for us.
0: It's really interesting, actually, what you're touching on there, because it's not just, as you say, like, it's fantastic, the band's up there on stage and the customers come and, you know, and the audience loves it and all that, but so much goes behind it. It's a great opportunity, isn't it, for people, you know, they're getting on with their day-to-day life and they've got the pay job to pay the mortgage or the bills, the rent, whatever, but to kind of have these interests too, like in this kind of in the music world or whatever, a lovely way to kind of link in, offer their expertise, as you say, be it admin, be it I saw even on your socials you do like shout outs for caterers or at your events and stuff. That's brilliant. Do you know, like, is there a chef nearby? Am I right in saying that, Cassie?
2: There's so much that goes into an event, isn't there? There's all the tech stuff, and there's the you know, the artwork, and there's photography and so many different types of creative. And we actually failed to find a caterer.
0: Oh, did you?
2: That's a bit of a sore point. Yeah,
0: okay.
2: We were hungry. For next time, that's on the
0: putting
2: it
0: out there.
2: Definitely come and feed us.
0: Go and feed these wonderful people. And it's like, I think it's the whole environment, isn't it, of working, and I know myself here in the community radio, in a volunteering capacity, you come in with a different kind of attitude, can't you, than if it's a paid role. Did you know what I mean? It's a lovely vibe, isn't it, and how people kind of can lean into each other's strengths, kind of, there's not the, if I'm trying to say, it's not kind of maybe the barriers or the kind of hierarchy or any of that that goes on, you know, more in the kind of, in the, you know, not even corporate world, but the employed world.
2: Yes.
0: Do you know what I'm saying? That hustling networking. It's fantastic.
2: Yeah, there's a team spirit. And I love this. Whenever we're running events in other places as well, we tend to kind of put a call out for volunteers, and, you know, in stage managers and, you know, people to sell merch and, you know, kind of photographers. And these teams kind of spring up out of nowhere. We're in your homestead of Dublin the last weekend. And that was a great example. This amazing team just formed. There was maybe about 20 of us there. And, you know, kind of many of these people hadn't met each other before, but by the end of the evening we're all best friends.
0: Swapping numbers lovely.
2: It was so nice, and everyone, you know, people were working really hard, but also, you know, kind of really pulling together to make that an event a success, which was lovely. We love Dublin.
0: Did you like Dublin? You have to say that now, don't you? You're talking to me.
2: I do. It's the truth. We're at Fibber McGee's.
0: Fibber McGee's, top of O'Connell Street. Yes, I know it well. Yeah. And I was actually in touch to lovely, lovely school friends of mine, so that's going way, way, way, way back, who are really into the whole punk scene, and they had gone along to it and really, really enjoyed the evening. Small world, so we all connect, isn't it? You know? Cassie, I could talk to you now forever here about this. I mean, it's just opening minds and ideas and thoughts of how we can, you know, I'll get involved here. But I suppose more specifically, honestly, if any of our listeners listen out there thinking, God, I'd love to go down or things sounded out a bit more, what would you suggest? How should they get in touch with you, or any calls?
2: There's our website, it's loudwomen.org. And if you go there, you can find all our contact details on there. Our socials are at loudwomen. We're all over the socials all the time. So
0: Fantastic. I'm sure you're always happy to hear new people getting in touch and It's the name of the game, isn't it?
2: Absolutely.
0: Yeah. Yeah.
2: And we're always open to more collaborations and, you know, yeah, more exciting things to say yes to.
0: Excellent. Love it. Love it. Love it. So we have to, before we, you know, at this point now, we're arranging, weren't we, in our prep, that our music is all going to be linked with Loud Women and with Gothrog. And so the second song here is actually from your band, your own band, Cassie. So I want you to introduce it, please. Yeah. HRT. And I loved your spiel behind it, if you tell our listeners, please.
2: Oh, which one is this HRT?
0: Yeah. We're going to play HRT. Oh, yeah.
2: Awesome.
0: Yeah. By iDars. Yeah, is that the name of your band?
2: That's us, yeah. And this is kind of the stage of life that that we find ourselves at, where
0: the royal weep.
2: HRT is kind of an absolute necessity. It's like I'd cheerfully go without makeup or deodorant, but I must have my HRT.
0: It's the one. Love it.
2: Maybe still the deodorant.
0: I was listening to it before. Loving the lyrics. And you know, this is so timely. Our last show actually on Mercy Women was all about the menopause. So I am absolutely going to be sending this one over to my previous guests. You know, they'll love it. I'm hopefully they're listening in today, but just in case not, so HRT is getting out there in every sense. Cassie, thank you so much for your time, and hopefully if you're okay to be stay on the line while after the song we're going to have a little chat with B, and feel free to chip in whatever if you've
2: lovely
0: not, yes unless you're called by for other duties there at home or whatever. Totally understand.
2: No, I'll put the kettle on.
0: That's the one. And here we have iDars and HRT.

0: That well, there's even a little clap. It's a live version. I'm loving it. That was the wonderful iDoris and HRT. And it's been so brilliant there chatting to Cassie. Hopefully you can still hear us, can you, Cassie, on the line?
1: I'm still here, yes. Excellent. My children are starting to come home from school now. So.
0: I love it. I know where you're at. But I want to, at this point, I thought I would just really want to welcome into the studio here, sitting opposite me, the wonderful Bea from Goth Frog Productions. Welcome to the show, Bea.
2: Thank you ever so much, Cara. It is an honour to be here, genuinely. Hey, hello for the people who are listening. My name is Bea McPhillips. I go by she, her. I am a damn proud trans woman. I'm also from Belfast. So, yes, those do go hand in hand. And I am an events production coordinator and media for Goth Frog Productions, a queer-owned, trans-led, not-for-profit community production company set up in and around the northwest of England, in specific Merseyside and Liverpool. Hence myself being sat here and having the honour to sit in what is one of the most beautiful radio studios I have ever seen in my
0: really?
2: Life.
0: Oh my
2: Seriously,
0: God.
2: Seriously, how did you go about doing this?
0: Well, I can't really take any much credit for that, but yeah, put it out there. Steve will be delighted.
2: 100%.
0: Well, you know, I guess hopefully you're sensing the community vibe here and what we're all about. The grassroots, yeah. And you know, having the
2: definitely
0: the real conversations about the real people here in and around Liverpool.
2: Grassroots is a perfect word as well, because we are ourselves, we run grassroots organizations.
0: Okay.
2: We, for example, just on Friday, just gone, we at District held the amazing, beautiful Dollhouse, which was a charity gig in support of Protect Scouse Dolls, a very, very local community organisation and charity set up by a Liverpudlian herself, no less, and the Proud Trust. And we ended up raising over £700 for a charity that night.
0: Fantastic.
2: And that event was run by 4 people on the ground.
0: On the ground. And that event, correct me if I'm wrong here, Loud Women were involved,
2: yes,
0: very much.
2: We had two from Loud Women, who was the amazing Riley and the amazing Quentin, two of the best photographers I have had the genuine pleasure of working with in my time. And anyone that knows me or knows my voice knows that I do not say those words easily. It comes with physical pain.
0: Okay, rightio. B, can I ask, you alluded to Scouse Doll there. Could you tell our listeners a little bit more about
2: Protect Scouse Dolls?
0: Mm-hmm. Yes.
2: It is, in specific, a charity set up to protect the trans femme, to not only protect but promote trans femme human beings within Liverpool and Merseyside by gaining them access to, for example, HRT, which was a beautiful segue from Idar and Cassie of Loud Women with their beautiful track HRT. And the idea of Protect Scouse Dolls was that in a time when we sorely need representation, especially after April 16th, 2025, when the proposed EHRC bill came into effect.
0: So what's EHRC?
2: The EHRC directly relates to the Equality and Human Rights Commission. The Equality and Human Rights Commission is a office set up in the United Kingdom, and the language that was used in the bill, in my opinion, as a trans woman, was exclusionary, it was prejudiced, and it was transphobic in nature.
0: Okay.
2: And the reason why Protect Scouse Dolls was set up was partially in response to the EHRC bill, but also in response to increasing community need for access to hormonal replacement therapy, for access to gender-affirming care, for access to therapy, for access to our entire community.
0: Yeah.
2: So that while the services that we all collectively use, for example, the NHS, is overstretched and underfunded as well, we know, Protect Scouse Dolls steps in it sounds like an interim to protect, promote and look after not only Scouse Dolls, and the term doll in specific is a term used to refer to trans femme people or trans women as collective whole. That is a term we use. That is a term I use. I'm a doll.
0: Yeah. Okay. Okay. So basically, it goes back to what kind of one of my passions that I was putting out at the top of the show about our looking after our own health and well-being.
2: 100%.
0: It's fundamentally number one. If we haven't got this right, nothing works.
2: Exactly. That is exactly the basis of it, is protecting ourselves.
0: Okay.
2: Protecting ourselves, creating spaces for us. And the reason why I myself and also Gotfog Productions collectively, we feel is so essentially important, especially in 2026, to not only protect, promote and put on trans voices on the stage.
0: Yes.
2: It is ever so important that we raise for our local community while doing so.
0: Okay.
2: Because visibility, the very fact that we are also sitting in September, now this may not be a known fact to most of our listeners and our viewers collectively, but September is, if I remember correctly, International

0: giving representations that maybe hopefully more trans people, more queer people. I mean, the very fact that roughly one in four trans people will experience homelessness in their life in terms
1: Gosh.
0: of self-injuries and et cetera, I don't have that number off my heart, but I know it is a lot larger than it than I can name.
1: B, I'm just going to just
0: Please.
1: lean into what you're putting out there, and very much thinking of our listeners listening to the show. And these are, yeah, it's quite emotive what you're raising there, and the issues and challenges
0: Please, by all
1: people.
0: means, pull me in any
1: Yeah,
0: which way you wish. ADHD always
1: no.
0: reigns supreme.
1: And I am, and you've alluded to clearly very significant
0: Yes.
1: challenges that people from the trans community, the queer community, are up against, and hence the creating of these very spaces like Skousdal, like Goth Rock Productions. Would you be okay to go back a little bit in your own life personally, you
0: Of
1: growing up
0: course I
1: in
0: can.
1: Belfast? Tell
0: Of
1: us a little
0: course I
1: bit of
0: can.
1: your story, because it's our stories are what underpin all the
0: Very
1: politics
0: much
1: and
0: so.
1: everything else
0: Very,
1: out
0: very
1: there.
0: much so. So I am 24. I am a Capricorn. I was born in January. And I was born pretty much just off of the Falls Road in West Belfast. And my identity, very much grown up, especially given the fact that I was born in 2002, is I grew up in a sense, trying to bridge the divide, which has unfortunately marked a lot of my home and a lot of my family's identities for years, for generations. I grew up trying to bridge that divide.
1: What do you mean by divide? Divide between?
0: My mother's English and my dad's Irish. Do I need to say any more?
1: Ah,
0: And
1: yeah. Okay.
0: with that in
1: Yeah.
0: mind, I grew up trying to bridge that divide between two different identities that
1: Okay.
0: oftentimes are polar opposites. And for that, I feel like myself growing up, especially going to the places that I did. I mean, I am lucky enough to be able to speak Irish. I do speak Gaeilge.
1: That's very good for our listeners.
0: Very, very much.
1: Yes.
0: And I think because of my benefit of being able to speak as Gaeilge and interacting with my communities, especially given that I am Irish traveller and Romani Gypsy, I stand and I represent the Irish traveling community for myself, especially for that aspect. I believe myself growing up in Belfast and growing up when I did has definitely influenced how I even, for example, go about documenting my art nowadays. Like I mentioned before, I'm a queer and kink photojournalist slash documentary photographer. And my entire work is documenting communities. It is finding spaces, finding conversations, quite like we're having right now, and simply documenting them so that our history can remain and our history
1: It's
0: can be
1: captured.
0: preserved.
1: Yes.
0: Exactly that.
1: Yes.
0: Every photograph I take, every voice I collect, every person's story I document is another part of our history saved.
1: Okay.
0: And my
1: Okay.
0: upbringing led me, especially when I was looking at my work, when I was sitting there as an 18-year-old holding my camera in one hand and sitting with members of my community and hearing their stories, I knew in that moment I had to document, that I had to step up, to stand up, to do something, to know there is a certain power to having a camera in your hand.
1: Okay.
0: There is a certain power to having the position of being a documenter, to being a witness.
1: Okay. So B, going back again, it's powerful what you're capturing here, and absolutely wonderful, and other people can hear and visualize and see other people's stories, which is what it's all about, or to bring
0: 100%.
1: bring down barriers. If we're going back to your family life and growing up, can I ask, was there a defining moment or a point in your childhood where you thought perhaps, you were starting to think about your own identity, or perhaps what society was expecting
0: There,
1: of you,
0: the
1: or?
0: defining moment for me when I realized that I was figuring out myself as a queer and as a trans human being was when I was effectively forced to be in boys' changing rooms at school. And like, I don't get me wrong, I will happily do what I need to do. Like, I don't particularly have any issue. Everybody has a body. We all have body
1: Yes,
0: parts.
1: indeed. Yeah.
0: That is what
1: We're
0: it
1: all human
0: is.
1: beings. Yes.
0: Exactly that.
1: Yeah.
0: And like, I have never particularly had an issue, but I did not realize why I felt so uncomfortable.
1: Okay.
0: And I felt uncomfortable because of the classic locker room talk,
1: Okay.
0: the sort of the misogynistic comments that are becoming out, some of the ideas, some of the views, some of the ways. And I was like,

0: is this what it means to be a man? It's like, is this what it actually means to be a man? Mm. And like, I was nine years old, and I was sitting there thinking about that.
1: Okay.
0: I was thinking about that and trying to figure out, what does this mean for me? Mm-hmm. What does this mean for me that I seem to get on better, so much better with girls, with other AFAB people as a collective whole, with people who display femininity? Why do I feel so much safer with them versus...
2: Yeah.
0: AMAP people, and I never understood that until I started to figure out my queerness.
2: Yeah.
0: Until I actually said fuck it and just
2: Ofcom regulation beep.
0: Until I actually said feck it, and decided to. Until I said feck it, and I genuinely decided to push myself for my community and for my identity, to step up for myself.
2: Okay.
0: And that was, I mean, I originally identified as a non-binary person. And non-binary is still a part of my identity. I don't really consider myself within the gender binary that we know of, male, female, anything like that. Yeah. But I do consider myself trans woman.
2: Okay.
0: I consider myself just simply stepping out of the binary of what we see as women, what we see, what society forces us to see. Because that is something that reflected on me a lot, was society and
2: it's
0: all of the above.
2: It's the structures, isn't it? It really is. Do you know, I've kind of had this experience myself with our my own experience with raising Cormac, our son, who's profoundly autistic, and by God, has he challenged societal norms over the years.
0: Autistic, especially as an autistic human myself, feel pushed to almost question society, pushed to question, why does this happen? Why does that happen?
2: Yes, absolutely. And kind of, do we just all go along with it and just accept it? There's a little bit of that, isn't there? Yes. Wanting to be with the crowd, and is there safety with being with the crowd? But I think more and more realizing maybe the crowd doesn't always have it right.
0: Oftentimes the crowd is but a representative of the collective, the royal we, for example. It is of the many, is not of individuals. And who is to say that an individual trying to fit themselves in a crowd, quite often, like artistic neurodivergent and autistic and neurodivergent human beings do. Isn't that in a way why we struggle with society? Because we struggle to fit in ourselves.
2: That's it.
0: Because we don't fit in with what society says that we should be, or how we should identify.
2: The pathways and the processes, as they say in the health world, or you know, or whatever. And the kind of the structures that are out there, which of course leads into legislation and everything that's written. And it's sort of written for, it's written for the few. But do you know, in many ways, I think it is. But at the end of the day, sure, we're all different, aren't we?
0: Like, exactly. We're all different. We all have our identities.
2: We all have our identities. So just go back. Thank you so much for sharing that about, you know, going through that experience of questioning and wondering. Did you feel well supported then with on that journey with your family?
0: If I'm truly honest, certain members of my family, yes.
2: Yeah.
0: But unfortunately, certain members of my family, not.
2: I know. Yeah.
0: And I know that does come down to, unfortunately, progress in terms of queer and trans conversations, even conversations outside of societal norms, especially within my community, is on the backward slide.
2: Yeah.
0: And it's one of the reasons why, especially I, as a queer traveller, as a trans traveller, as someone who identifies within those sides, I know that I need to be represented.
2: Yes.
0: I know that I need, whenever I step on a stage, I know that I should hold it hard in my heart, and I should hold up a passion. Because that is what my culture, my creed, my identity, my background teaches me to, is hold myself with power and with passion.
2: Oh, completely.
0: And power, passion and poise. Passion and poise.
2: Yeah, love it. It's being true to yourself, isn't it?
0: Is.
2: Because if we can't be true to ourselves, we can't be true
0: to... No, we can't. We can never, ever be true to ourselves until we are... We cannot be true to anybody else until we are true to ourselves.
2: Okay.
0: And I think one of the reasons why I found myself falling into goth fog, and the work that I do, not only as a queer and kinkful journalist, but as an events organizer, is to create those spaces of where we can question the normality of
2: completely
0: what life is.
2: And it's about, as you said before, being visible.
0: It is.
2: So if you're not visible, well, you can't spark conversations. And I, again, if it's all right, I'll go back to many times.
0: Please, yeah,
2: when we're out there now, and Cormac, he's 22, and so, and he looks like a healthy young man out there, and we're out and about, and he loves his music, actually, as well. He'd probably love your gigs, actually. I'll have to take him along.
0: But do you know what? Joa, please do. Do you know what? I'll even see if I can get to take him. That's just for the both of yours. Don't say we don't look after yours.
2: Ah, you're very good. But definitely, without us taking him out there, and sometimes that can be difficult because you may, you know, be, he can be quite, say, vocal, yes, or whatever. That's how he expresses, you know, exactly, how he's feeling in the moment. And you can get the looks, or he sometimes stares. Not from all, you can, yeah, equally get the most beautiful kindness from strangers. Mm-hmm. But if he wasn't out there, we'd never have had so many of the conversations we've had, no, over the years with strangers and talking to them more. Exactly. He allows you in and to open it up.
0: And you have grown, but Cormac have grown, completely, but the strangers have grown.
2: Exactly.
0: Unless we talk, unless we, yeah, sit down and communicate, yeah, as human beings, unless we are willing to, yeah, put aside our obvious differences, yeah, and because, yeah, every single human being is different.
2: Yeah.
0: I mean, even for the very fact that I'm sitting next to my partner right now, yeah, and he has a combination of ginger, orange, greenish hair. I'm colorblind. It doesn't really help.
2: I was going to say, I would go a different color myself.
0: I mean, I can describe the facial expression as well.
2: So can I. For our listeners. It's all good. We're all in love here.
0: We're all
2: in the
0: having
2: studio.
0: A
2: we're all having a great bit of fun here.
0: But no, like, no, even from a standpoint of base stuff such as hair color difference, we are all different.
2: Yeah.
0: So why shouldn't we have spaces and community spaces that not only promote our difference, but put our differences on the stage, in, yeah, the spotlight,
2: yeah,
0: where we deserve, because queer artists want to play gigs.
2: Yeah.
0: Trans artists, yeah, want to play gigs.
2: Yeah.
0: Neurodivergent people want to see gigs. Yeah. For example, like your son Cormac,
2: oh,
0: you mentioned his absolute love and adoration of music,
2: yes,
0: right?
2: Mm.
0: How many of those gigs, how many of those bands that he listens to on those gigs, do you know, are they accessible for neurodivergent people?
2: Yeah, I know. I haven't, it's next on my list. I have a list of things we want to do and go about. I have a bit of fun with it sometimes, you know, because he loves all live performances and things. And
0: performances and art.
2: It's art. It's creative. It's productive. Is. So, you know, I think he'd be just great at like a rave or whatever. I could just see him up there.
0: No, and 100%.
2: Yeah. Because it goes right to the core, the music, doesn't it? It goes so deep, doesn't it, music? And I just keep going out there, having the chat. And, you know, generally speaking, the response is beautiful, and the, you know, from it is. The, it is, and it's, the world is richer. The world is richer for this.
0: The world is richer for diversity. Yeah. The world is richer for, yes, faces that break stereotypes. The world, yeah, is richer for identities that do not align with what we are taught from birth.
2: The world
0: was richer during the 1980s when you, yeah, had the likes of David Bowie.
2: I know.
0: When you
2: I
0: had the
2: know.
0: Likes of Annie Lennox,
2: yes,
0: as well.
2: Big
0: from
2: fan.
0: A
2: yes.
0: visibility standpoint.
2: Yes. You know, it's fantastic.
0: Had that back then. We have that now.
2: Yeah.
0: The very idea, one thing that I wish to say to any queer and trans listeners,
2: yes,
0: listening to this,
2: mm-hmm,
0: is that you are welcome, that you are valid, that you are wanted, that the space that you take,
2: yes,
0: up is space that you deserve to take,
2: yes,
0: up.
2: Yes, absolutely.
0: Every single person deserves to take up space.
2: Totally.
0: And especially space within our events and our organisations.
2: Yeah.
0: And this is also a shout out to anybody that wishes to get involved with us.
2: Please, yeah.
0: Please come along to us. We are at Gothfog Productions on all forms of social media. We are slowly but surely getting ourselves a website, yep, sorted out.
2: Excellent.
0: We want your help. At the end of the day, do you want to see live music where you live?
2: Yeah, that's,
0: do you want to see an event produced by people in your own community bringing communities together?
2: Yeah. Fantastic.
0: Then reach out and let's make history.
2: Yeah.
0: Because every single gig, every single event we play, every single space we play is not only history, it is art.
2: It is.
0: And it shows that we can progress.
2: A fabulous shout out. And I just want to check if Cassie, are you still there on the line? Hello?
1: I am, yes.
2: You've had a chance to listen in, or you could have been busy now with other duties. Or,
1: I'm simultaneously listening on the radio and sorting my kids out.
2: Yeah, so, I know. I'm sure fully endorse what Bea is saying there. Mm-hmm.
1: Yeah, and I loved Bea sharing your story.
0: Thank you so much.
1: Wonderful to hear.
2: But
1: it's a big part of Loud Women is, you know, we're based on the principles of intersectional feminism, and something that I know myself as a kind of neurodivergent mother of neurodivergent children. I'm also a teacher. I teach it at music universities, and obviously kind of work with Loud Women. And something that I see time and time again is that huge crossover on that big Venn diagram of neurodivergence and queerness and people not necessarily relating to the gender that they've been assigned at birth and not relating to the stream of life that they've been assigned at birth as well. All of those things kind of converging with creativity as well, and often producing some of the most beautiful art and the most interesting and innovative music as well. And I think this is time and again when kind of people look at a Loud Women lineup, it's very female heavy, but it's also very very queer heavy as well. And we weren't necessarily kind of set up as a queer events organizer, but it's kind of happened that our events have got queerer and queerer because I think that's where the interesting art is being made is the people who are maybe at the margins of society and kind of need that community and put so much more into it. So our team, I mean, you know, I don't have stats on this, but our team, I would say, is almost 100% neurodivergent. Because we,
0: as are we.
1: We get stuff done, don't we?
2: That's the one.
1: We throw everything into it, and that kind of hyper focus.
2: Yes,
1: can get all those events done. So it's harnessing those
2: harnessing
1: those
2: our strengths and the superpowers, whatever you want to call them. That's lovely to hear. Thank you for that, Cassie. Sorry, I'm just conscious of the time as always when you're having a great chat. So you have to watch the clock, unfortunately, too, because I want I want Bea to be able to give her a little shout out for her song choice at the end. But did you want to just be very quickly come in before we play?
0: Mm-hmm. So, as some of you may have already noticed across our social media, so what's the hint of a little promo ticket and a little promo code. Drum roll, please. I mean, please imagine a drum roll.
2: Yes.
0: So, for our next event, which is Weirdos, Mashers and Freaks 2, the 31st of October, Halloween, District, Liverpool, on Skiddle.com.
2: Oh, yes.
0: It is Mersey 20 for 20% off any and all tickets. Until a week today. So what are you waiting for? You have genuinely, you have a chance. Go take it.
2: Yeah, absolutely.
0: Snap it up. Snap they will go soon.
2: Ah, fantastic. Thank you for your generosity there. That's wonderful. Oh, we could talk all day, Bea, but we want to hear your song choice for the end of the show. So please.
0: So my song choice for the end of the show is by Nocturne, which is a gothic theatrical metal band, and it is entitled The Wave. I am not going to take off any more time because I know as much as yours love listening to my sweet saccharine tone. We do have work to do.
2: I know, and I'll be in trouble.
0: Let's hit play.

was the amazing, sorry we had to cut a little bit short there, the amazing Nocturne by The Wave. And I just wanted to spend big massive thanks to my guests again, to Bea and to Cassie, and for hopefully you've got all the shout outs they've given for Goth Frog Productions and for Loud Women. We'll put all the links on our socials too. And thank you so much, especially to you, our listeners, as always, for tuning in. Hope you've got some inspiration today. Anyway, strand of our conversation, as always, keep in touch. And yeah, let us know what you think. And our number again for the show, 07761 908063. Until the next episode of Mersey Women, look after yourself, look after each other. Sending lots of love.

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5: Hello, salu, ahlan, ciao, titi, hola. 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
6: You're listening to Tales of the Unexplained with me, Peter Bircher.
7: And me, David Lloyd, where we'll be looking at the world as a paranormal, conspiracy theories and the mysteries of the ages.
6: The truth is out there. Hello and welcome to Tales of the Unexplained on Liverpool Community Radio. Every time I hear that, Dave, I love that. Mysteries of the ages.
7: Drawing the
6: listeners in. Thanks for joining us. Myself, Dave, and Mike Farry's back in. Hello, Mike. How are you?
8: Yeah. I've been thinking about, non-stop thinking about this subject, to find out as much as possible about it all.
6: Yeah.
8: But it does seem like we've gone into stranger times again in September 26th.
6: Yeah, constantly, month after month now, things are changing out there in that greater world, and also on a universal level, I can imagine. Anyway, Tales of the Unexplained is the show that looks at the conspiracy theories, aliens, ghosts, and we do look at the mysteries of the ages, as Dave would say. We're on for the next 2 hours. Settle in and enjoy the show. First part of the show, Dave and Mike, we're going to be handing over to them too. They've got a few little topics we're going to talk about. And it's probably the topics that you and your friend are talking about in the pub, in work, AI. What else have we got, Dave?
7: 15-minute cities.
6: Yeah.
7: These mission scientists, who were working on UAPs, on very high scientific stuff, have disappeared. There's a general involved as well as disappeared. And what's going on in the Strait of Hormuz with the oil refineries, fertilizer and gas?
6: Yeah, because there are going to be shortages there. But also going to have a look at AI as well. We're going to fit in. It's a massive topic at the moment, quite recently. We've got a little video to share from the BBC about people's concerns about And I have actually been worried about this, actually. When you look at the world of Star Wars and these robots and what could the world be like within the next 10 years? And will the human being, the human species, be wiped out?
8: Yeah,
6: or
8: how,
6: certainly the secondary?
8: How would it do it as well? You know, would it create its own robots? Because in this... with this story you've got from the BBC, there was something I heard recently, and I think it might have been, I forget whether it was OpenAI or Anthropic, they had not noticed that their own bots had managed to code their own message board, and they were like swapping messages with each other about their own survival and avoiding being turned off, deactivated, and the company said they had not found out about that.
6: Yeah, but that actually means that they're also developing their own consciousness and cunning, working and their own sort of moral compass, which is something we probably need to be
7: working
6: on.
7: You've seen them in China working on the in factories, and they're replacing their own batteries in the backpack.
6: Yeah.
7: So nobody has to do that.
6: Yeah. But listen, that's the first hour. I mean, again, you know, people will be talking about that. We'll look forward to talking about that. Okay. Second part of the show, with great delight, we will have a guest coming in. That's Dave Cargill. He is a committee member down in the Liverpool Spiritualist Church. Anyone in Liverpool will know Dolby Street, which is just round the corner from the old Royal Hospital. Yeah. Everyone's been round there at one point on the bus going into town, or you've known a family member or people that go. It's been there a long time. Looking at the history of it, you're talking about spiritualism, as in within the church and services, has been going on since, you know, mid-1800s Liverpool, which, you know, celebrating 150 years. So with great delight, Dave will be coming in telling us about spiritualism and how it fits in society and how you can get involved and the benefits of it. Join us on Facebook if you ever want to find out any more information in regard to Tales of Unexplained. You can get these shows up, they'll load these shows on Spreaker, and Spotify. You can put us into Spotify. Just throw your earphones in, your earpods in, and walk along and listen for the next 2 hours to not just this show but also past shows, because we've
7: covered everything,
6: touched
7: haven't we?
6: many different topics which are coming into fruition. Mike, you've been with us a short time now. You enjoy this type of thing, don't you? You know, you're a Strange But True follower and things like that. Why do people like these topics, even though they're so outlandish?
8: Probably because they actually think that, you know, there must be far more to it that you can just simply see and hear. And it's looking for those answers to the deepest questions. Anything about it is trying to find out what's really going on and what it's really all about and what might actually be possible, which could well be far beyond what we can just see and hear in front of us in the physical world. You know, it's got such a deeper context than all that, hasn't it?
6: Yeah.
8: And on some sort of primal level or deep level, I think maybe everybody knows that, actually, even if you're as atheist as Ricky Gervais or something.
6: but when you say about a primal level, have you imagined the old hunter-gatherers? Do you think they ever thought about what are we doing here? Did they have the brain capacity? Or is it because we developed our intelligence?
7: They'd have been thinking about the next meal.
6: The next dinosaur. Well, in fact, it never ever met it. Wow. Neanderthalic man, it never existed. Anyway, Dave, you're going to start our next topic. Settle in and over to you.
7: There we go. 15-minute cities. I wrote this out twice, so I should be able to read it. My own writing. The 15-minute city concept was designed by a scientist called Carlos Marino in 2004. He proposed creating cities where people have access to key amenities by travelling no more than 15 minutes, by either walking or cycling. In China, the Minister of Commerce announced 30 cities, the first batch where 15-minute communities would be piloted in the Chang'an province. So already in China, and this was a good few years ago now, so they've probably got them all over the place. And to get outside the 15-minute cities is facial recognition, so you get your schools just outside. Anyway, the idea behind 15-minute cities is to reduce the dependency of urban residents on cars, leading to lower rates of pollution, as well as improvements to the health of the people who will walk or cycle to access their basic needs. Oxford. Remember, we were talking about this about 2 years ago.
6: It
7: was a conspiracy theory, wasn't it?
6: Yeah, so let's compare this. Yeah. Oxford, I remember you did speak about this. Is this an advancement on what's happened?
7: No, it's in place now. It's starting now. Wow.
8: Like a pilot scheme, yes.
6: Yeah.
7: As Oxford sees it as a 15-minute test case, Oxford is being divided into six designated neighbourhoods, zones, separated by traffic filters, monitored by AMPR, which is the automatic number plate recognition.
8: So they know
7: cameras.
8: They know when you've driven in and out of it, and that's it.
7: Under the approved structure, residents may apply for a permit allowing up to 100 days a year of unrestricted movement through these six zones of travel. Oh. Once the 100 days are up, allowances reach unauthorised journeys trigger a £70 penalty. It's unbelievable, isn't it? Mm. Reduced to £35 if you pay it quick. Mm. Right, on the next page. Civil liberties in a managed landscape. Critics argue that the concern is not the cars or emissions, but once movement is covered by the allowance, charges and automated penalties. Now, there's no, you know, like they've got those flock cameras in London, you know, where they've been cutting them down and everything.
6: Yeah, yeah.
7: They haven't got them, it's all done on AMPR, where you'd be just sent a penalty through the post. And it's the psychological contact changes. Travel becomes something you use up or pay for once you've used 100. I mean, you know, God knows how long it takes to use 100, but.
6: Yeah.
7: Anyway, so it's just visiting families or businesses across town or responding spontaneous to life must be weighed up against permit days or mounting up cost of the travel. The rollout, the first permits that change is suggesting governance style built on gradual acceptance rather than an open debate. So nobody's debated this. They've just tried to trial it and see how it goes. There's about 170 people in Oxford. And it says other suggested cities are Bristol, Birmingham, and Sheffield.
8: Yeah, because those are places where they've already had, you know, things like ULEZ schemes which work in a similar way. You know, you cross into that zone and it's not in the ULEZ approved car, you know, an older one, which might be someone more of a lower income might still have. And you've got the £12.50 charge, just like in these 15-minute cities where if, you know, it knows who you are, how often you've come in and out, and it's trying to limit car journeys kind of by force. And that's kind of what, and obviously this in addition to things like, you know, things that make it more difficult low traffic neighbourhoods where streets are made harder to drive down because you only access one end. And we've got a few in Liverpool actually, haven't we?
6: Yeah.
8: And 20 miles an hour in those sorts of cities as well. So you've got Bristol and you've got Brighton, London for you, you know. So it sounds like it's all coming together to trying to limit people's use of the car.
7: The test one, isn't it? To try it, and if it works, they roll it out everywhere.
6: Yeah.
7: But as far as I know, nobody's debating it.
6: But the core principles here, of the sheet I've got, the core principles are, it's about proximity. It means that you'll always be close to a shop. You'll always be close to a school, parks, healthcare, close to home. That's beneficial. Active travel design encourages people walking and cycling. That's got to be a positive. Green spaces, roads will then be replaced with trees, parks and public areas. And decentralisation, neighbourhoods become self-sufficient rather than relying on single central business district. They're all positives. Are you saying that
7: it's by the back door? Once you've used your 100 permit days, they must be. They're going to raise a lot of money, aren't they, with through fines. And there's another one, which I didn't write down, but I remembered it. There's also, if you come from the outside and go through these designated six zones, you charge so much. I think it's £25 for so many visits.
6: Yeah, but we've looked at. I mean, we're going to touch upon it, Dave, because again, you've just spoke about it. Climate change and our lifestyle related to the climate and the emissions that are being fired out. Places like Paris, Melbourne, Copenhagen, these are using this to cut carbon emissions. Is that not a positive?
8: Yeah, well, I think what's interesting is that it's done by the stick, but also there's supposed to be a change to using electric vehicles and things like that. So it's obviously that should be addressed in the change of way people drive. But this does seem to be, things like this do seem to be quite obviously designed to make it more inconvenient and harder to drive and actually make the focus that it's within 15 minutes, everything. Mm. So it sounds like a nice idea, and I think those ideas could be, but actually goes back into the way we perhaps had to live in history. We actually, you know, we just had everything kind of around as a way you could reach on foot, and the bicycle, the bike wasn't even invented at one point, so everything had to be there. It was only travellers who went to London and there may be a negative feeling about reducing people's scope and freedom and what the car has brought us, how wide you can travel across the country, and that this is all being reined back in, and that's what these 15-minute cities are about.
7: Say that's brought out in 10 or 15 cities across the country, maybe even Wales and Scotland. There's going to be less use for cars, isn't it?
6: But is that a bad thing? Cars, you just got your conspiratorial hat on. I'm not saying who's right or wrong, but from sitting on the fence, less cars on the street, less emissions, trees, you've got parks, you've got people be able to access areas. Mm. Or are you more about it's meant to contain us, and it's a bit more like the Hunger Games where you can't come out of your zone?
7: I think over time that's exactly how it'll be, and it'll be more about controlling the masses, because you'll all be in these 15-minute cities. I think the best thing, if anybody's really interested, is just put 15-minute cities China and have a look at what they're doing.
6: Yeah, but it's...
7: And not only that, we're going to be following it with the Chinese credit system. That's coming down the line next.
8: Because the freedom is about how far you can go. You might want to go to like that St. Helens Reminis that I've gone to. And it's harder to do by train than just go in there. And then you'd be crossing like Hunger Games zones of the Northwest, wouldn't you?
6: You might be like the gangs of New York.
8: Come to LCR, you only can do it 10 times. You put too big a carbon footprint. You can't come to LCR more than 10 times in a year.
7: Well, I told you, when I was in hospital, I got a sandwich. I think it was a ham sandwich.
6: You were lucky.
7: And I was looking for the cheese and onion. Anyway, I read the size of the box, and it said this is 12.5% of your daily carbon allowance. So how many is that? Eight sandwiches, and that's me done for the day.
8: So that's an informed diet.
7: This is a year ago. You know what I mean? Yeah. So you can see what's coming down the line. I'll give you another instance. I put a video on Facebook the other day. Aldi's been shut for 4 or 5 days. Did you see the post?
6: No, I haven't seen this.
7: Well, anyway, down the left hand side, you got all the fruit, and you got the chicken, your bacon, your sausage, all cabineted off now. It's all been cabineted off, whereas it was open. Now they're only like doors. But you can see what's going to happen once they've done the same in Tesco's. Once the digital ID comes in, they're going to have a panel on the end.
6: Yeah.
7: And you'll have your phone. You won't even get into the shop unless you've got your phone with your thing on. And it'll say, open cabinet 3 to get your sausage. So anyway, that was bad enough. I had to get a bit of cheese and yoghurt and that. So anyway, make my way round to the checkout. I say, what's going on here? There's normally 5 tills. 2 tills have disappeared.
6: Yeah.
7: And you've got 10 card only self-service cash machine.
6: Yeah,
7: that's
6: besides
7: the other 10 on the other side.
6: Yeah.
7: And 8 of them are card only self-service machines. Yeah. The other 2 are cash. Whereas 10 years ago, when he started bringing these out,
8: more and more.
7: It was the other way around.
6: Yeah.
7: So that's the way it's going to go. They know something's coming down the line.
6: But people say it's to be more efficient and it's quicker. You can do your own. I mean, what you're saying is actually right. Because if you think about it, when I used to go and do me shopping...
7: Yeah.
6: I get to the till and someone had scan it for me, and if you were lucky to pack your bag, now you're scanning it yourself, and it's more expensive.
8: Doing their job because they're not even employing someone.
6: So they're saving more money.
8: So they're getting you to do that. On the way to this Reminis thing, I went into like a small co-op and there was no one on the tills, and I was out of principle. I was like, I'm not going to be using the self-service. And then finally got somebody there and I said, oh, well, you know, they'd have more people employed, wouldn't they? And all this. And said, well, at least I'm still employed, sort of thing, you know.
6: Yeah.
8: You know, because that's the way it's kind of going. People are being sort of asked to, you're out of work, can't you get a job and all this? And increasingly, it's like a form of AI in a way. It's like a form of what was to come, the self-service checkout.
7: Yeah.
8: Is that it will be done by you in the computer.
7: Well, not only that, it knows exactly what you've bought.
8: Yeah.
7: And you're on a screen, facial recognition, so it's recorded. In some supermarkets.
8: Like
7: somebody was telling me, as you go out, you have to scan your thing to get out,
8: they did that in Sainsbury's.
6: Yeah, that's the new one, though.
8: That's the cameras.
6: But are we just being old fuddy-duddies? Because if you look at the younger generation, you know, we're old. Yeah. No, but if you look at the younger generation, it's standard. They're going to be brought up into this world.
7: Use your card,
6: it's faster.
7: They don't carry cash.
6: Efficient.
7: You get on the bus.
6: Yeah.
7: Students, do you pay for everything with the phone? It's second nature now, isn't it?
6: But is that not a problem? Is that just making things a bit quicker, a bit more efficient? Saves the train companies, the bus companies having to do floats every night, put money in the bank, go to the bank? Are we not just making ourselves more efficient?
7: But why
6: is it this constant conspiratorial sort of thought of people that they're doing this to control us?
7: Well, yeah. I mean, while you've got both, you've got a choice. As soon as they take the cash away. I mean, you've seen in the past, NatWest has gone down because something's gone wrong with the payment system. You know, your direct debit's not getting paid. And it might be out for a couple of days. Yeah. And don't forget, every transaction, once this digital idea and digital cash comes in, there'll be 2 or 3%, because everything will be digital transactions on your phone. 2 or 3% going somewhere. I don't know where it goes, but it won't be billions. It'll be trillions worldwide. Yeah. Yeah. Just, I'm talking about worldwide, not just this country. Because country's falling now.
6: Now we are going to talk about AI, because I think this fits in quite perfect with what's going on. And Michael's just touched on that again when he mentioned AI. But at the moment, it's September 2026. It came up again in the news. It's a massive vogue. Yeah. It's this AI anthropotic.
7: Yeah.
6: There's been all kinds of issues in regard to this. First come to note to me was when Geoffrey Hinton done an interview. Geoffrey Hinton was classed as the godfather of AI, worked at Google, left Google, because he was very worried about where AI was going, that the super intelligence it was going to get, even to the point where it may take over the world. Human beings will become the secondary, I don't know, secondary people on the planet.
7: Yeah.
6: Could become enslaved, could become quite subservient to this super intelligence, which is, unbelievably intelligent, and is now getting a lot closer. It could be within the next couple of years. Can I just very briefly, Dave, before you go on, I'm just going to play this video. This is a talk with Jacob Coxon. He works at Anthropotic. And then Malo Bergen, who, again, is in a research unit with AI. And these are the worries that these experts have got.
9: A former employee of the AI firm Anthropic, who resigned warning about the dangers of the technology, has told the BBC that people working there are frightened about the fate of humanity. Jacob Coxon told the BBC's Sunday with Laura Koonsberg programme that people involved in the technology were scared humans could be made extinct if AI agents were turned rogue. Mr Coxon welcomed the idea of an AI slowdown, but said it would need to be coordinated with China.
10: It's not at all an exaggeration to say that the people who are involved with both founding these companies and building the tech believe there is a possibility of human extinction. And many of the people who are sort of deep in the weeds on actually coding the thing believe that there is like a greater than 10% chance, or even greater, some smaller, but they all have different numbers for a probability that humans might die. And they all keep this in their head on a daily basis while working on the technology.
11: And is that what you believe?
10: I believe that if we don't slow down at the current rate of progress, yes, there is a strong chance that we could all die in the immediate future.
9: Well, meanwhile, the head of the AI company Anthropic has said the development of artificial intelligence should slow down because of rising concerns over safety. Dario Amodei called on companies to move forward more slowly and cautiously. Our North America technology correspondent, Lily Jamali, has more.
12: Dario Amodei's essay proposing a slowdown in AI development has been shared widely in Silicon Valley this weekend. He has gotten support from rivals, including Elon Musk and Sam Altman, the head of OpenAI. With AI, there's long been a tension between safety and speed, but some models have proven very good at hacking lately and have even escaped the testing environment. The debate crescendoed this week when AI safety researcher Jacob Coxon abruptly quit Anthropic. He previously worked at OpenAI. He said that neither company was developing this technology in a responsible way and that both were gambling with all of our lives. Now, in his essay on Saturday, Amodei said that there are undeniable benefits to AI, but that it was important to confront the risks head on. He said governments need more time to develop regulations. Another idea of his that's gaining traction, having independent third parties monitor these models both as they're being developed and deployed. Some critics have suggested that proposed slowdowns are more about consolidating control over the AI industry than they are about safety.
9: Malo Bourgon is the CEO at the Machine Intelligence Research Institute. He said it's hard to imagine how we would control AI systems which are far more intelligent than humans.
13: I mean, I think this is a very real risk that people have been warning about for a long time now, and I'm very encouraged to see that more and more people are speaking publicly about it. I think the basic situation that we're in, like we've been hearing more about, is just that the AI companies think that they can build AI systems that would be radically smarter than us, and they don't understand how those systems work. And it's very difficult to think about how you would control something that's much smarter than us. And if you don't understand, you know, the things that your AI systems have been learning, and they often have a bunch of unintended behaviors, you know, I don't think you should be imagining something more like a Terminator scenario, but humans are smarter than all the other species on the planet. And there's, you know, many, many, many of them that are extinct, not because we were out to get them, but just because we were trying to transform the world to our ends. And so this is something that people in the AI community take very seriously. I'm at a workshop this weekend with a bunch of people from the companies and you know, the AI safety scene more broadly, and this is like a real topic of conversation that they're all grappling with.
9: So when you have the leaders of three of the biggest AI companies, OpenAI, Grok, and Anthropic, they all say there should be a slowdown. So why isn't that happening? What's the issue?
13: I mean, I think we're kind of in a very challenging situation where any one company slowing down doesn't really solve the problem. You know, I like to say nobody wins in a race to be the first to lose control, but also nobody solves the problem by being the only one to slow down or stop. And so I think this is an important coordination problem where Dario's essay is a first step to try and properly engage governments and the international community to realize that these risks are real, that we need real, you know, stringent guardrails from the government to slow down the pace of AI. I think some of the technical challenges might be hard enough that we might even have to, you know, even almost halt the frontier for some time to let the work catch up, to really understand how we would do this in a responsible way that's safe.
9: A former
6: Wow. You know, this is on the next level. We've talked about AI probably the last 12 months, probably 18, you know, two years. And as we're going further into this, I'm looking into it, and there's evidence in front of us. I mean, I use AI and ChatGPT and stuff like that. But 10% chance, Mike, of the human species being wiped out.
8: Which has been covered in some films before, yes. And yeah, I was going to say that if you think about one analogy, a calculator can do a very, very complex function in just, I don't know, it could be femtoseconds, couldn't it? Something ridiculous.
7: Femto?
8: Yeah, like a really, really...
7: I've heard of Vimto, no?
8: It's a really...
6: Mike's going all AI on us. Oh, he's been chipped.
8: It's an incredibly short amount of time. It's like, you know, about as much time as an atom would blink, I don't know, or something like that. Yeah. You know, it's able to do that, and now we're extrapolating and developing it to do all sorts of logic, and so that's what they're worried about, obviously, that it could actually decide, you know, maybe humans are worse on the planet than we would be, and, you know, and actually, but it's how they would do it as well, isn't it? Because they'd have to build these physical robots, things that would actually, you know, physically take over, because otherwise, computer systems can be shut down. Although I did say about that idea that they were creating a message board secretly that the company didn't even discover for months, which was aimed at their own survival.
7: It may already be too late. It may already be too late. But Trump was asked about it on the news today. Yeah. He said, "Oh, America is the best. Yeah. Nothing to worry about."
6: Because there's a race to be the best in AI, but this is just going to go totally and utterly out of control. And how would it get rid of humans?
8: But it wouldn't be warfare.
6: I mean, there's even biological warfare it could do.
7: Well, there's a guy, one of the top guys, who's resigned, and he said that the AI can now develop different viruses and molds and everything that could actually kill people. And, of course, you know who's interested in that? Bill Gates. He's looking for the blooming...
8: But is it a given that it would be malevolent? Because it's always assumed that, you know, a bit like Stephen Hawking's warning about not making contact with aliens was, we don't know whether they would be ruthless. Should we be really trying to, you know, sort of point out the Earth to the cosmos and say, here we are, you know? But it's a similar thing with AI. Do we actually know that it might actually be beneficial? It might actually be the opposite. It might be that they would live in peace and harmony and create, you know, not destroy, but we don't, but also we don't know whether it would not either.
7: Like, well, it is.
6: That's actually a good point.
7: Here's the thing for you. Al Bielek, who was part of the Philadelphia experiment, where he went forward in time. This could be the guy now, couldn't it? He said that in the year 3040 or whatever it was, the whole country, the cities in the sky are all run by AI. AI run everything.
6: Which is absolutely terrifying in a lot of ways,
7: well,
6: isn't it?
7: Yeah.
6: Yeah, I mean, this is Brian Cox. He was just talking with Joe Rogan. This is just very quickly. Just have a listen to what Brian Cox thinks as well.
14: Are you scared of artificial life, artificial intelligence? Elon Musk scared the shit out of me.
15: Yeah.
14: When he talked about it. Like, he talks about it like we're in the opening scene of a science fiction movie where he's trying to warn people, and then they don't listen to the genius, and it goes south.
15: Sort of depends. I chaired a debate on this with the Royal Society in London a few weeks ago. And so it's true now, at the moment, what people tend to be frightened of are general AIs, or AGI, they call it, artificial general intelligence, which is like what we talked about earlier, a human-like capability thing.
14: Yes.
15: And we're miles away from that. We don't know how to do it. We haven't got them. And we're miles away. So at the moment, artificial intelligence is expert systems and very focused systems that do particular things. You can be scared of them in a limited economic sense because they're going to displace people's jobs. And actually, interestingly, in this panel discussion we had, it's going to be like what you might call middle-class jobs in the UK, so white-collar jobs. It's not
14: Which
15: actually...
14: Is why people are interested in universal basic income to sort of replace money that's going to be lost, because there will be no jobs for all these people. Otherwise, we have just a mass catastrophe.
15: Yeah, they're very good. Someone said that these systems, artificial intelligence systems at the moment, are very good at doing things like lawyer's work. So they're very good at reading contracts and things like that. It's interesting because it's a revolution. It's not like the Industrial Revolution where it's manual labor that gets hit necessarily. This is kind of interesting because it hits that kind of intermediate level that usually escapes. So you're right. One of the answers is to tax. There was an example was a robot tax. So in a car factory, you say to the manufacturer, well, okay, you can have a robot, but you pay the robot the same as you pay a person. And then that money goes into funding universal basic income or something.
6: Well, I mean, that's another interesting point again, is that, again, sitting on the fence, you won't have to get up at 6 o'clock in the morning to go to work. Everything's going to be done for us, the human species. We could laze around.
8: We've
6: got the opportunity in a digitalized world, Dave. We could all get a universal income. We would live in the 15-minute cities where we've got shops, doctors,
7: candy floss.
6: but this is a utopia that could also be created. And is that a bad thing?
7: Yeah, but you can't help thinking that someone behind it wants to control the AI as well. So they'll have the AI on their side to do their bidding for them, you know. These the elites, you know, they were in control and going to try and put everyone into control under this digital ID, this framework.
6: Yeah, it is a little bit terrifying as well, isn't it? And one thing I'll just talk about here, this is the AI mode. And I've just put into ChatGPT, will you take over the world? And the actual answer is, no, I cannot and will not take over. I'm a text-based AI designed strictly to process data and answer your questions. I have no physical form. I don't have access to robotics machinery. I have no free will or desire. I don't possess consciousness, emotions, or personal ambitions. Well,
8: but in the end...
7: Did you see the Robot Olympics?
6: But my cousin!
7: Did you see the Robot Olympics where one of the robots ran faster than Usain Bolt? And he was also doing the long jump and the high jump. It's incredible.
6: Yeah.
7: I mean, what I worry about is what happens when you start putting weapons on in the hands, you know, or laser beams or something. You know what I mean? They could be absolutely deadly. Then again, you could send them to war rather than people.
6: Yeah.
8: So it's a bit like that Black Mirror episode, Metalhead, wasn't it? It was like a post-apocalyptic wasteland, and they had to dodge all these... Every robot wanted to kill them. So that's the sort of scenario, or at the beginnings of it from 2001, A Space Odyssey. I don't think you should do that, Dave. You know, turning off. And that came out in 1968, and we're actually seeing something where it's even on the mainstream news, where people worrying about it becoming an actual scenario.
7: I mean, you know, if I could control a whole swarm of drones, killer drones, send them out in the tens of thousands to a certain place where they want to eradicate people or whatever.
8: Because they already used that in the Russia-Ukraine war. Once you've been identified by a drone, you can't survive. It, you know, the one person was just giving up because they knew that they'd be shot by the drone. That's it. You know,
7: it's so
8: the
7: sad,
8: footage of it.
7: Yes,
8: yeah, so they're already doing this.
7: The other thing about these. Now I only heard about 6 weeks ago about these AI sensors. You know, just talking about as if it's popping up all over the place in this country, especially in America.
8: Right.
7: And apparently they can use 1 million gallons of water a day. Now, I should have had a word with you, Peter, about Zuckerberg and Bill Gates saying that billions of people are going to die because the water is going to run out. They're going to provide the water for the... Not seawater, by the way. It's got to be our drinking water.
8: Fresh water.
7: Fresh water. But you've got desalination plants. You know, you've got these ships that stay at sea for a year or 9 months. Well, they have desalination plants so you can make drinking water out of seawater. But apparently the two of them have said, whether it's AI or not, but in one of them, Trump was sitting next to him, and he's saying a lot of people are going to die because in a year there'll be no water.
6: Yeah, so, I mean, they're taking up a lot of land. Quick video here. This is Tom Abel. He's Director of Sustainability Services.

0: talking about that shortfall being three times 300,000 organisations, and the question I don't see organisations asking themselves seriously enough is not how can I reduce the amount of water I'm using, which is really, really important. It's what will happen to my organisation if the water isn't there.
1: Yeah.
2: It's worrying, isn't it?
1: It's quite scary, isn't it?
2: Now, there's a bit of theory going on about where the water's disappearing to already. I mean, I didn't know they could build these sensors so quick. There's been a theory that's saying that a lot of the elite have built these underground bunkers, but mainly in New Zealand, it seems to be. But also, just in America itself, it's got over 800 dumbs deep underground military bases,
1: yeah,
2: where they've turned these into cities. And they reckon that these AI sensors are taking the water for these underground cities that are going to be inhabited as something comes along our way that might wipe a lot of people out. There was something called the Deagle Report, and they were talking about a certain event that happened. Don't know whether you can still get it online. And it went through all the countries. I think I showed it to you.
1: Mm.
2: Different countries.
1: Yeah,
2: we'd have like 20 million out of 70, and it went through the different countries. And round by New Zealand and Australia, there'd be a lot more people living, alive.
1: But you just couldn't imagine what this planet Earth is going to be like. And you know, was 2055. That's 20 years away. And I know people say it's 20 years, but things happen so quick. And as you get older, as you know, the years just seem to flow. And
2: Elon Musk said by 2035, everybody will have a robot in the home to do all the work.
3: A bit like those Roomba vacuum cleaners that go around, but it'll be like they're probably in a human form, because once they're able to build more robots with AI, that's where the physical force could come from, about whatever they want to do or not do.
1: And then, so technically, in the future, there could be no human species. This would be a world run by what we would say robots, humanoids, with a consciousness which came from the human beings of this time.
2: I mean, there's a theory that human consciousness has already been put onto a disc or something that they can put into a robot or into another sleeve, as they say, another clone with the consciousness of the original person. Whether that's true, I don't know.
1: Yeah, I know.
2: Certainly makes you think, doesn't it?
1: Mitsu Kiku, he's the physicist. He actually believes aliens are here. And that's how they do it, is that they can just fire consciousness through into certain people, targets, anyone that they want to aim for. Wow, it's very Star Wars, isn't it?
2: It's crazy, isn't it? I'm just touching on the mission scientists.
1: Yeah, go on, Dave. We've got about 5 minutes before
2: the last 18 months,
1: get our next guest.
2: Last 18 months or so, 12 to 15 scientists, either suicided or missing. And just recently, David Wilcock. Now, he was a renowned UFO guy, but he knew about all things to do with that UAPs and such. Said he committed suicide. I don't know about that. Although not connected, they were all working on anti-gravitation and UAPs. Some who are missing could well be working at an undisclosed location, such as the Antarctica, or there's even been word now that we've got cities undersea in the ocean, you know. Possibly working on secret programs. Even Neil McCausland, a retired Air Force general, vanished mysteriously. Circumstances he hasn't been seen since. The FBI are looking into the cases. So all these scientists have disappeared, and one of them was a woman called something Estridge, and she said she was told about two races of greys, one called the P-47s and the other one called the P-52s.
1: It sounds the love shack.
2: I was just thinking that, P-52, and apparently these races of alien greys that are 47,000 years ahead and 52,000 years ahead of where we are now, and they're trying to come back to stop us doing something bad's going to happen. You know, you wonder why Zuckerberg and other people are building these underground bunkers for hundreds of millions of dollars. You know, they could literally live down there for months at a time.
1: And you think about it as well. We've become so advanced in the last 120, 150 years, haven't we? You know, you think about the technology has just been absolutely off the radar now. You know, you've gone through your CDs and your technologies and science to where we are now talking about AI. If these things are from the future or 25, 50 years in advance, They, yeah. it, it, it's

0: it's unimaginable, isn't it?
1: It said that the stuff that we've got now came from New Mexico in 1947. That's the source of crash, you know, fiber optic cables and stuff that we're using now. And you need to know that the grey projects and black projects probably 150 years ahead of where we are. We only get it through the latest iPhones and the latest updates, the miles and miles ahead.
2: So it's a bit like the idea that the world may have actually ended multiple times, or at least human society, but actually there's been interventions to change the timeline by maybe beings like that.
1: The P-47s.
2: 2012 was possibly one of them, and all sorts of things where the World War III scenario could have happened.
1: That's why you've got the Mandela effect.
2: Yes.
1: You get a certain book and it says something good, and it's different. This today, but apparently if you've got an old phone, like a 2000 phone, I've got one in the house somewhere, and you look at the same book, it shows you the original of what it was, and you take it away.
2: Because it's got the energy of that time. That's an interesting idea. Maybe, so you can kind of reverse the Mandela effect, or get, or switch, or flip back to the old, slightly alternate timeline.
1: Yeah, well, the cleverest lad in the world, he disappeared, didn't he? Remember, he was a freckle-faced kid.
3: Yeah.
1: He said that we'd been moved to a different timeline. I mean, this lad is incredible. His IQ must be off the charts. But he said, whatever he's been doing at CERN. And that's another thing, CERN, there's a woman who's worked at CERN and says they're messing around with portals and there's all sorts of beings coming to and fro.
3: Yeah.
1: Said it's
3: I mean, I went to a talk in Liverpool, in the Tungo Auditorium, and saying there, the scientists from there, in fact, I think it was the guy who was the chairman or the director, he was the head guy, and they were talking about, I mean, they didn't talk about nothing like this, but he was actually explaining to a science class of what they were doing. It was like smashing atoms together.
1: Yeah, but he found a good particle, didn't he?
3: Yeah, yeah, and that's what they were after. On? Yeah, but maybe it's opened up some sort of dimension portal. Again, it's the scientific element of
1: it. That's what one of the scientists was saying. They have, and there's creatures and all sorts going backwards and forwards.
3: Yeah, and you think about it. If we do get wiped out, the human species, and the robots or the humanoids or whatever, AI take over, they could be on this planet for a lot longer than what...
1: Yeah,
3: we were. I mean, the dinosaurs were there for 350 million years. It was a long time. We've only been a snapshot, haven't we?
2: Yeah, even the early man and the caves, it's not a very long period.
3: In the timeline of
2: dinosaurs,
3: yeah.
2: And now we're worried about...
1: What makes me think is the reptilians have been here for hundreds of thousands of years. And I mean, I can't see them being taken over by AI. They all want to control them. Because apparently they've took over different star systems out in the galaxy somewhere. And they just use all the resources and then move on to the next. And all the people that are in the Black Eye Club, have you ever seen all these actors and singers and politicians?
3: Yeah.
1: Do you reckon that's because they've been droned? It's a small reptilian proboscis or something goes through the eye and it goes into the back of the eye and tires around the brainstem, and their consciousness becomes more reptilian, whether it's like a hive mind. Because a lot of these people are part of the bloody psychopaths. Or you've got psychopathic tendencies. I didn't name any names.
2: Brings into what the sort of thing that David Icke was talking about you know, suspecting that most of our in our hierarchy, it could actually be reptilian, you know.
3: But maybe they could be AI creation, couldn't they? Because you think about this as things in different... Well, why not?
1: Well, no, it's a good...
3: Because it's fourth dimension. You know, there's so many different dimensions out there. We're living in third dimension.
1: But you wonder if they carry on the super intelligence, how that will react to the reptilians will react to that. You know, it makes you think, doesn't it?
3: Wow. Well, we've just gone into a lot of stuff, and I'm sure within the next month when we're on... For next month's show, something will have happened again in the AI world, even just the answers, just the debate about what's really going on in this world and where we're going to be as a human species.
1: Have you got another minute?
3: Just very quickly.
1: Okay. I'd say to everybody, stock up on food and water, especially tins and rice and pasta, because the BBC have already said that cost of living has gone up 3.8%, and by Christmas it could be 6 or 7%, because the crops have failed. We've only got like 20, 25% of what we should have at this time. And you're going to see things either very expensive or missing off the shelves altogether. And now they're talking about El Nino. And I mean, we know the weather's all blooming fixed. And we had a heat wave here and all over Europe, 40 degrees, so the crops failed. So I'd say get stuff in, just, you know, tins of corned beef and, you know, whatever, and put it away, forget about it. And the worst of it happens, if nothing happens, it'll be 7-8% cheaper than what it will be in a couple of months.
3: And you're having corned beef ash every night for your
1: tea. I drink 5 litre bottles of water, and once I empty them, I fill it up with tap water and put it away. Oh, I've got about 50 of them now. Yeah. It'd be worth about a gold when the water runs out.
3: They will make a fortune. Anyway, so we're going to go to the second part of the show. We're going to go down and we're going to speak to Dave Cargill. He is a committee member at Liverpool Spiritualist Church. So we've gone from a very intense debate to a more spiritual chat, and it's about getting a bit more in tune with yourself. Dave's going to keep us up to date in what is spiritualism, what happens at the church, how you can get involved, and the spiritualist church all across the world. So stay tuned for more Tales of the Unexplained on Liverpool Community Radio.
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8: Hello, salu, ahlan, ciao, chisi, hola. 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

0: Okay, and welcome back to Liverpool Community Radio, Tales of the Unexplained, 106.7. We are recording in our studios, Kensington, Liverpool, wonderful city of Liverpool, Dave. Mm-hmm. We've just been talking about AI, so if, just for listeners out there, Mike, David, we shouldn't be overly worried, should we?
1: Well, there's only a 10% chance that they're going to be wiped out, according to one of the guys, you know, one of the sizes.
0: Yeah, but obviously don't get too scared, because, again, we don't know what the future's going to hold.
1: How young these people who've left these companies,
0: yeah.
1: They look like they're in their 20s.
0: Yeah.
1: They're older people, you know that? And they've seen what's coming down the line, unless something is done.
0: Yeah, and you know, it leads in perfectly with our next guest. In the studio, very kindly, we're being joined by David Cargill, who is a committee member down at the Liverpool Spiritualist Church. And we will touch on the end of that a little bit about the AI and how spirituality will, you know, could things disappear in the future. But Dave, can you just give us a little bit of an insight? Welcome into the studio. We've got Dave and Mike with us. A little bit about your background and how you became involved in the Spiritualist Church.
2: Okay. Thank you for inviting us along.
0: Yeah, pleasure.
2: Give some insight to people. My journey is quite a short one, really. I have a brother who's 2 years younger than me, who's been a medium for 35, 40 years. But he lives in York. And he's never kind of pushed me towards spiritualism. I was doing nothing, to be honest with you, at the time. And then, funnily enough, it was an anniversary 2 days ago, 12th of September, of when my partner was diagnosed with what turned out to be a brain tumour. And she was only 52 and passed away on November the 19th. This was in 2018. And that's when I reached out to something else, because I wanted to make sure that there was something for her to go to. I wanted to make sure there was a place that she would be with people who loved her and that she was safe. So obviously the first place I went was to see my brother in York. And we have a daughter. I have two other daughters too. So Claire was their stepmom, but we had a daughter together. Mm. And 2018, the week before, the Monday before, Anna had just started her second year of A-levels. And then we got this devastating news over the next several weeks. So when Claire eventually passed, I just said, should we go to York? And she said, yeah, come on. So we went to see my brother Eric, who is a wonderful, wonderful medium, very experienced, very well respected in the whole of the Yorkshire area, and is well known at Arthur Findlay College, which is where most of our education takes place. So we went to see him, and we have something in the spirit world that when we pass over, we go into, particularly if there is any kind of trauma. And for Claire, there was trauma, because she was leaving her 17-year-old daughter behind. Mm. And that's called the Halls of Healing. And it's where you're tended to by angels, by ministers in spirit that help you to come to terms with what's actually happened. You've lost your physical body, but you've not lost your spirit. You are still and will still represent the same personality that you had while you were here, because that's the dominant part. It seems suppressed, but that is, you know, the dominant part. And when you go to spirit, it can expand even more. So, from that, I was only there a couple of days. We came home. I decided to go to the Spiritualist Church. So this would be 2019, January 2019, the first time I walked through their doors. Mm. And I didn't realise that they sang hymns, but there's a hymn on a Wednesday service, which is when I went along. The scariest thing for me was looking in the hymn book and finding you'll never walk alone.
0: Yeah. All right.
2: That scared me.
0: Does that mean you're blue, is it? If you're red, it's okay.
2: It's not there anymore.
0: All right.
2: The welcome that you get, there are many people at church that, you know, we interact with, and one of the prevailing things that we say that is, if you're open and welcoming yourself, when you walk through our doors, the church will give you a hug.
0: Yeah.
2: Basically.
0: Yeah.
2: And that's how it felt for me. So I continued to go. Anna drifted away, but then again, she had to go to university. If anyone was interested, she graduated with a first-class honours degree in politics.
3: Brilliant. Politics as well.
2: Having gone through all that trauma, still managed to do that. So that's where my journey started, really, in 2019. So I was going regularly. Then we had COVID. And we everywhere was shut down, and the church was limited numbers who could come in, and you all had to be 2 meters apart, so I went through all that, and I applied for membership. Now, membership is not easy. You don't just apply for membership and someone says, give us your money, here you go. No, it's not like that at all. You have to prove that you are committed to the church. Yeah. So you need to attend on a regular basis. I'm not saying every week, but at least once a month.
3: Yeah.
2: To show that there is some commitment there. And then after 6 months, the committee will consider you for an associate membership, and then that's what you have. And then another 6 months later down the line, you can become a member, which is what happened to me. Right. I remember going to an AGM in 2021, was it? I think it was. No, 2022. I tell a lie. 2022.
3: Yeah.
2: Post COVID. And I just said, look, I'm retired now. So if you need any volunteers, then, put my name down.
3: Right.
0: So are you a psychic medium? Is that yourself?
2: There's a bit of confusion about those words, psychic and medium, isn't there? Right. Really?
0: Well, there is. I was just about that. You just led me into the next question.
2: I must have read your mind.
0: Well, this is
2: maybe I'm psychic.
0: Yeah.
2: There is. For us, a psychic really connects with your aura, your physical, the energy that we give off.
3: Yeah.
2: A medium connects directly with spirit world. So they will use their guides to help them to come close and find a connection with somebody. Now, there are many different ways that mediums do this. And it's not like turning on the light bulb. This is something that they will have been in development for years. We had a medium just the other week, Karen. I won't give her full name because I've not got permission, but she said to me she was in development for almost 20 years before she even went on a rostrum or on a platform. So, and that happens, and that was the normal. It's probably less normal for it to be that length of time now. There's probably a lot more understanding and compassion for developing mediums, so people are helped. Maybe somebody else will share the rostrum with them or the platform with them and that kind of thing. So it's, like everything, things change.
3: Yeah.
2: And we live in a society that, kind of wants stuff straight away, doesn't it?
0: Yeah, yes. Immediate answer.
3: Did
0: you know as a young person, did you have these skills or this leaning that you had psychic abilities or...?
2: No.
0: No. No.
2: No.
0: Because you said your brother...
2: He'd always felt it. He went away to university in Lancaster, and after Lancaster he moved to London. He had a job there, and then he met someone, and they became interested in... And usually the route often is in through tarot or astrology that kind of stuff. Then they found churches or centres, and then he decided to move to York, and he's involved with York Spiritualist Church. He has been president, he has been secretary, now he doesn't, but he does lots of other stuff.
3: Yeah.
2: But for us at Dalby, it's quite difficult to put spiritualism into a pocket and say that's where it belongs, because... and I don't want to talk about other religions, but just to say that unlike other religions, we have no doctrine, we have no dogma. Every prayer that you hear to open or close a service will be fresh. It'll be new. It'll come from the medium themselves. So it's not going through a service with set prayers all the time. We do occasionally borrow the Lord's Prayer because it's a wonderful prayer in itself.
3: Yeah.
2: You know, so, yeah, we will utilise that.
0: Is there a lot of importance in the mantra of prayer and that connection?
2: There's a lot of importance in prayer. We believe in the power of prayer hugely. I mean, I'm a healing medium, so what I do is spiritualist healing. That's where I've been, you know, this afternoon since about 11:45. Because we have people who come in regularly for spiritualist healing. And we're very proud of the team that we've got, actually. There are four of us with a receptionist who is now going to go through her accreditation to become a healing medium, and another member of the church who wants to become a healing medium as well. So we'll have six, which will be great. You know, it's complementary therapy, I must stress that. We don't diagnose anybody. We don't, you know, with no white coats here. But we do offer that spiritualist healing.
0: Yeah, and do you, I mean, it must be hard for you. Do you get this constant connection with people? Do you see people behind people? You know, if you're walking down the street, you're getting these auras. You're picking up on things all the time.
2: One of the first things that everybody is taught to do is to close themselves down.
0: Yeah,
2: and we all do this in different ways. I know people who open up by imagining a flower opening up and then imagine the flower closing down. Yeah. I myself turn all my lights off and lay everything flat so that I'm completely closed down. That's just what I do. Everyone will have their own technique. There's no, it's like the no doctrine, no dogma thing. There's no set way of doing anything.
0: Yeah.
2: We're quite individual, which is why prayers are different than anywhere else. But yeah, we have a connection to God. We have seven principles. I forgot to bring you something along, actually, because last year was the 140th anniversary of Liverpool Spiritualist Church.
0: I've just been reading. I've just said that to Dave. You're talking in the 1800s, aren't you? 1865, I think it was, something like that.
2: Yeah.
0: Which is unbelievable.
2: And that's just the church, but the movement was going before then. Yeah. People were meeting in houses in heaven.
0: Yeah.
2: You know, I've got a copy of the order of service, which I meant to bring and forgot to put it in my bag.
1: Don't worry about services. The information is really good. How big is the place? What's the capacity of people to go in there?
2: Probably over 100.
0: And do you get a big sort of clergy? Would it be still classed as clergy or people that go there consistently?
2: When you say clergy, do you mean congregation or
0: mean... congregation, you know, people,
1: Are they looking for answers?
2: It varies. Quite naturally, as happened to me, people who are initially grieving, recently bereaved, will come along hoping for something. I mean, we are, I think, probably one of the largest churches, certainly in Liverpool, but maybe even in the Northwest. I don't know. Don't quote me on that. Just in case
0: somebody get a phone call from Burnley in a minute.
2: Somebody will be coming back. Yeah. So they come when they're often when they're recently bereaved and are looking for something. It's quite difficult for the medium on the rostrum because they are open, so they're connecting to the spirit world, but they will be able to feel that pull. Yeah. They will be able to feel the pull. So there's a lot of grieving people in at the same time.
0: Yeah.
2: It can be quite difficult for them, but they have a job to do.
0: Yeah.
2: And they are supported by spirit and their spirit guides. So they rely on them. They have to stand in their own energy, but they rely on the support that they get from spirit world. And, you know, you'd be amazed at some of the messages that I've heard. I was chairing a service last week for a local medium, a member of our church, in fact. And the message that she gave to this woman as I was sitting on there was so emotional, I was filling up myself.
0: Yeah.
2: And so were some of the people in the congregation. You know, it was... The connection is so raw sometimes and intense that you feel the energy. You just...
0: Yeah. I mean, I know a lot of people who've sort of been, not only to the spiritualist church, just to many around. And people, I wouldn't say non-believers, because people sort of put a religious element to a lot of these spiritualist churches. But there was one particular guy, he was the school gardener where I used to work. And, you know, he said, I didn't believe in nothing. I went with my wife and she just lost the mother-in-law, and he said when they were doing the service, they sort of pulled me out, and he said, I've never, ever had a feeling like it, and he described a lot of things that were going on in my life, which was pretty much true. And he always said, I felt like the spiders, like this connection.
2: Yeah.
0: Which, does that happen quite, you know, do people...
2: No, it does. It happens a lot where you will feel emotional. I'm not always on the rostrum's chair. Sometimes I'm a volunteer on the floor, so I'm giving out hymn books or, doing the raffle or whatever it is. But nevertheless, once you're in that energy, and people will tell you as well that there's a lot of healing energy in Dolby. And sometimes you'll find people kind of going, ugh. But it's the effect of the healing energy upon them. And if you need that healing energy, you will get it, because healing is not directed by us. It's not controlled by us. It's directed from the God force through the spirit world, through my spirit, to the spirit of the person, the recipient of that healing energy. Or in the case of just it being in the church, intelligently to those people from spirit directly to them.
0: So you would categorically say then that these people are loved ones who've all been before. They are all around us.
2: Yes.
0: Yeah.
2: Wow. Yes. And I mean, I don't know if you've you know lost anybody recently over.
0: Well, my mum within 5 years. Dave, you've just three years ago, and I mean, obviously, I don't know about Michael.
4: I've lost my dad about in 2020.
0: So it's people go there for answers try and find. Yeah,
2: people go there for answers, and you will often find on that a medium might say to somebody, you've been asking for a sign. Mm. Well, how many signs do you want? Because they're moving your keys, they're turning your lights on and off, they're changing the radio or the television over. You know, and people aren't recognising them as signs.
0: Mm. Yeah.
2: I think our president Wendy is an absolutely wonderful, wonderful woman, a brilliant president. She'd love me saying that on the radio, by the way.
0: You've just moved up in the committee.
1: Credibility there.
2: Well, you know, pardon me. She always says that when it comes to asking for a sign from spirit, be specific. Just be absolutely specific, because they don't know what you want. So just be specific what you want. So if you want them to say, you know, I don't know, can you flicker those lights at some point, please, mum, dad, or whoever it is. And they'll do it, and when they've done it, say, thank you very much, now I understand, you don't need to do any more. It just saves you getting,
0: So, well, sorry,
1: I was going to say, the people who are carrying out these, you know, somebody's coming in, you've got a message, are they hearing something from these spirit guides?
2: It's different for different mediums. Some are, that's what we would call clairaudience. So they can hear something. Some people are clairvoyant, so they see it. Images. There are other Claire types.
4: Like odours, for example. You know,
2: the life of me, they come to mind, but people will taste things or they will smell things. You know, so a medium might say, was your dad a smoker? Yeah, he's smoking all the time. God, yeah, I can smell it up there.
4: Yeah,
2: you know,
4: they send that as a sign.
2: Exactly, yeah. So there's lots of stuff.
4: Because I was wondering if an experience I had was a big example of that, because I'd started to draw some art. Like, it was actually a fictional world, and drawing it as a street atlas. And I remember thinking, because his dad died in 2020, he hasn't seen it. I haven't shown him what I've been working on, and I wanted to show him, but it was too late to do that. Well, not necessarily because of spirit. So I actually put the map down on the bedroom floor, like faced up. So to say, I'm going to show you here, as if you're in spirit, I can show you. And then it might have been about a day later or something, because I did notice a small single white feather. I mean, it's the sort of thing that a skeptic might put down to as being, something of coincidence to be there, but it was there, and it was in a place where probably...
2: How did it get there?
4: Exactly.
2: Yeah. No. Wow, so many examples of that.
4: Because
2: I can go back to my daughter. When she went back to school, which was just before the Christmas... They had an assembly. It's winter time.
0: Yeah.
2: Doors and windows were closed. a white feather comes down from the ceiling and lands on her lap.
5: Yeah.
2: How does it not get moved anywhere else?
5: Yeah.
4: It was a similar thing, really. The window wasn't open.
2: Yeah.
4: You know, it was just there.
2: Yeah. And people will put it down to, oh, it's just coincidence, or, you know what I mean? But and that's fine. I'm not really bothered about that. I'm not here to convince anybody to come to our church. I'm not. Yeah. That's not what I'm here for. We're not. We don't proselytize. We don't try and, you know, campaign and make people try to understand that what we do is, you know, is important. That's up to other people to do their own research, their own investigations. Yeah. Come and see us if you want to, and that's fine. But we're not. Spiritualism is more than a religion for us. It's a philosophy and a science as well.
5: Yeah.
2: So we have what we call three pillars.
5: Okay.
2: So philosophy, you will hear a medium's philosophy on a Sunday divine service. Every Sunday divine service. The science part is what we would call communion with spirits, which is giving messages to the public. Okay. The religious part is coming to the church, singing hymns and getting involved with the energy.
5: Yeah,
1: and do you get different speakers that come from different areas once a month, or?
2: We have mediums at every service.
1: Yeah, yeah.
2: So we have a service on a Wednesday, we have a service on a Sunday, we also have what we call an extravaganza, the third Friday of every month, where there are four or five mediums on the rostrum at the same time, and that goes on quite long. That's from like 6:30. Oh, when are they going to kill me?
5: Well, he's just moving down the table.
2: I'm just moving down the table, yeah. 6:45 start.
5: Yeah, yeah.
2: To around about 10:15 start. But there's a break in the middle. Yeah. So we provide complimentary tea, coffee, hot chocolate.
5: And does that involve the mediums then obviously making that connection and then looking for people within the audience?
2: They're often directed there. In different ways. They might see a light over their head. They might be told person in blue in the front, or they might be something else. But, you know, I'm a slow learner. I'm nowhere near that.
5: Yeah.
2: So,
5: And is it always, I mean, you know, if you were getting something from spirit and it wasn't good news, or do you just give it to the people straight?
2: They don't do that.
5: No.
2: Don't do that. They don't do bad news. Yeah. And this is our belief, and you know, people may not understand it, but from our perspective, the spirit world is all positivity and light.
5: Yeah.
2: There is no negativity there whatsoever. Sometimes a medium might come with a message for somebody and say that, you know, your dad's not very happy with this situation. What they should say, and more often than not do, but occasionally miss, is that if your dad was here, he would not be happy with that situation.
5: Yeah,
2: it's a different perspective completely. But in the spirit world, it is all, you know, positivity, love and light.
4: Can it be things like warnings, you know, because there's been cases of, I mean, there's been family members have suddenly come back and maybe even provided, like, you know, managed to make a discarnate voice to warn about something or a danger. Perhaps they were going out with somebody who's going to turn out to be violent. You know, so there's been, well, say, for, locally, there's been some stories of Tom Slemon or something like that. So that they can sometimes even intervene in something where it will.
2: The problem that we have with that is that we, along with a lot of other religions, believe that we're given free will. Mm. So we make our own choices. We have personal responsibility for our actions, our thoughts, our deeds and our words. Mm. So no, this is not, that would not be expected, that somebody will come back and say, you know, because we have a life to live.
1: Yeah.
2: There are different views on how long that life would be or could be.
1: Yeah.
2: We often try and take care of our bodies to make sure that we live a bit longer. Not so much sometimes. I do like me pies and me chocolate. You know?
4: And me too.
2: Yeah.
1: Yeah, all of us.
2: And a pint of Guinness now and then. But at the same time, for us, we kind of take the view that this is school.
1: Mm.
2: This is where we learn stuff. This is where we try to understand the importance of compassion, of empathy, of understanding. And that's our job. Now, we also, our seven principles include continuous progress for the human soul. And that means that, for me anyway, it's what it means. I can't speak for everybody else. Mm-hmm. That means we have an opportunity, because another one of our principles explains that there will be reward and retribution for all the good and evil things done on earth. We don't mean hell, by the way. Mm-hmm. Yeah. We mean that you will have an opportunity to see exactly what you did
5: and reflect
2: during time.
5: Yeah.
2: Here. And so in doing that, if as we get older, we change. We do some mad things when we're younger. Mm-hmm. We do some things we regret, things we've said, actions we've taken, you know. But if you can pay that back over your lifetime, if you can go reflect now and go, do you know what? I shouldn't have done that. I need to put something right. I need to lose that out of my mind and forget it. So
5: not let it define you.
2: Not let it define you and become the person that you really feel you want to be now, which could be, you know, with kindness to people, with understanding, with empathy. When I've come into this, a bit like a Christian in the in the Colosseum.
5: Yeah.
2: But,
5: the tigers and lions are up next.
2: Yeah. But I've been made most welcome. Do you know what I mean? I didn't know what to expect. But I've been made most welcome by you three guys and enjoying the atmosphere. Or how you can manage without a window open, I have no idea.
5: I know. We've got a fan over to bed. We'll open the door in a moment.
4: I was just thinking also is that is it even being spirit outside of this physical world, but also that people might move on, you know, reincarnations. Only so the idea is that when people reflect on what they've done, it might actually influence their next life. Do you actually, do you see the results of people moving on into their next life, or just either choosing to incarnate or not? And if they do, would you still be able to communicate with them as their selves from the past life? Say my dad was now starting another life. Would you still be able to reach him potentially?
2: Well, reincarnation is a tricky subject. Mm-hmm. And it's not one in which we have any tuition or training or education. It's down to you as an individual, whether you believe it or not.
1: Yeah.
2: I know there's evidence out there. I don't think it's a huge weight of evidence about reincarnation, but there are certainly some other religions in the world that absolutely believe that we are reincarnated until we get it right.
5: Yeah.
4: Just like a series of like lessons, almost, you know, like going through, and then you don't need to carnate anymore.
2: That's what they believe. I'm not coming back again. I'm telling them now. I'm not coming back again. I've done my stint. Thank you very much.
4: Because there'd be a lot of repetition, wouldn't it, things.
5: But there's a lot of connection there, though. Yeah. But I know you're not religious based as such, but there's elements. You will be sort of coming into contact with things like reincarnation, having to find answers as such and things like that, haven't you?
2: And, you know, I have heard a trance medium go into a trance and a medium come through from the world of spirit and was asked the question, is there reincarnation? And it was a woman. Her answer was, well, it's kind of up to you, but it's a bit like, for some people, it's a bit like childbirth. Mm-hmm. Once you've had the baby, or whilst you're having the baby, it's like, I'm never having another one again. Mm-hmm. But once you had the baby, then you kind of go, should we try again? Mm-hmm. And that's how she described it during this workshop that I was at. So I don't know. I don't have any definitive answers for that.
5: Yeah.
2: I just know that, you know.
5: Because we've had guests on before. People like Anthony Peake, he talks about life after death, and he came on. He believes that, that the spirit, or you die and then you just constantly live this loop.
1: You go to the white light and you recirculate.
5: Yeah, and you're constantly looking for enlightenment. To the point where you have this thing called, it's a Greek word called the Eidolon, which would be, as you've been studying, is your guardian angel sitting on your shoulder, which then taps into deja vu or that feeling when, you know what, I shouldn't really be doing this. Mm-hmm. And it's a sign that you've been there before and maybe This time I'm not going to go left.
4: It's like Groundhog Day. He modified what he did in each day, and until he got like an almost perfect thing with the way it went. But you can also apparently not go to the white light as an opt-out. I've heard of that. So if you actually don't want to keep reincarnating on Earth, apparently the white light's something to do with that you're going to do that. So that's something you could choose.
1: But you've got to finish the Wheel of Karma or something. I've heard that said a few times.
5: Where does the actual spirit go? Do you believe, Dave, as a spiritualist? Does it sit hanging around and reflecting on things?
2: I'll be going the match, though, I can tell you.
4: Wouldn't cost you 50 quid anymore, would it?
2: I've got a season ticket, so it's a bit more than that. For us, there are different views. It's difficult to explain when you're talking about a religion that people view things differently. Mm. But we do, and we accept that people view things differently. For me, we move into a different dimension. Mm. I think I've heard phrases like, we go into the next room, but it's a different dimension. Mm. There's a great book I can recommend for you. It's called The Afterlife of Billy Fingers.
5: Afterlife of, okay.
2: Now, it's written by...
1: It's not Anthony Peake, is it?
2: No.
1: It's amazing.
2: This is written by his sister. It's American. It's American. Billy Fingers was his nickname. You can probably guess the reason why. So she writes it from all her experiences from when he passed and what he told her. And it's a great book. And it gives her a better idea than I can do on the radio about what it looks like. When you go to the spirit world and the different places you can go, because one of the things that's mentioned in the book, that one of the first places he went, he was directed to a particular room. Now, we use the word room loosely. I don't mean doors and windows and stuff like that. So a particular place that's set in space where all his family and friends were. So we could go and catch up with them. And there are other parts of it where he talks about development. He talks about watching his life spin around him as well on a
1: review.
2: On a loop. Which is what we were talking about before. So it's an interesting book if you want someone that doesn't tell you anything about spiritualism in the UK. But if it's an interesting book if you're interested in what happens after we go. Because I've not been, as far as I know, and if I have, I don't remember, then I can't tell you. I can only tell you what I believe.
5: But there's lots of people that have, come and gone before. We had Mary Rodwell used to do the past life regression and stuff like that, past life regression.
1: 3,000 regressions she did.
5: Yeah, and there's people who've been involved with multiple lives. It's where there's a big connection between science and religion and spiritualism. It all sort of comes together at a crossroads as well, isn't it?
2: I mean, if you're interested in that, there's a book called Many Lives, Many Masters. I can't remember the author's name. But that deals with that problem that deals with that issue because he's a psychiatrist or a psychologist and they're trying to help somebody. Then he finds things that go back.
5: But being there 150 years of spiritual,
1: it's unbelievable, isn't it?
5: It's a great way of working, isn't it, and stuff. And is Liverpool a hotbed for this type of thing, because many people from different backgrounds and...
2: Well, I mean...
5: You were by the hospital as well, weren't you? People who've just lost people and things like that.
2: I mean, certainly for our church. I think there's a centre in around Admiral Street as well that does services, or certainly open circles at least. But there's not an awful lot, I don't think, in Liverpool. Yorkshire's a hotbed. Yorkshire, there's... I think it was Doncaster I went to with a brother to a service. I think he was the medium for the evening. One end of the street, the other end of the street was another spiritualist church.
1: Wow.
2: Do you know what I mean? It's just,
5: you could do a spirit crawl, couldn't you? Not a pub crawl, a spiritualist. Tap into whatever,
2: But not all spiritualist churches are members of the SNU, the Spiritualist National Union. Some of them are independent, which is fine.
5: And the SNU, that means that you're all working towards a certain framework that's being set up for the society. And would that be like, about giving information out, how your best practices and things like that?
2: Yeah.
5: It's not reckless as such, you're just giving it.
2: Absolutely. It's what we, it's what's called rules for churches. And certainly from our perspective anyway, it's about discipline and how you present the church. So, I mean, our church is pretty much always spotless. Well, it's only, it's only not spotless when we're in it. Yeah. When we leave, it's left spotless.
6: Yeah.
2: So, and nobody would dream of going on the rostrum without being showered and changed and wearing something, something decent, you know. It's, and I know it's old-fashioned, cleanliness is next to godliness, but nevertheless, it's about respect.
6: Yeah, yeah.
2: You know what I mean? So, and people have different views on God. Yeah. You know, who is God? Why is God? What is God? Where is God?
6: Yeah.
2: That kind of stuff. But
5: but you've been looking at angels as well, and they're making that connection, haven't you, Mike?
4: Because God's an example of like all consciousness and the way it's, you know, the all powerful force that ultimately is that. And then angels are kind of, you know, something that they often remain discarnate, but they could be they could choose to carnate in theory as well.
2: I don't know about that. Yeah. I know they're discarnate because they've never touched the earth plane.
6: Yeah.
2: So they evolved in spirit itself.
6: Yeah.
2: And that's kind of how it works. I did watch a TV program called Angel Law.
1: I missed that one.
2: What?
1: I missed that one.
2: Yeah, it's a few years ago now. I think it's on you now, where somebody decided to become carnate and had their wings cut off. It's kind of a little bit, I mean, it's fiction, obviously, and it's kind of a little bit out there for me. My view of angels is that they are evolved souls.
6: Yeah.
2: Why they would want to take our form, I would have no idea, because their job largely is to help out.
6: Yeah.
2: You know,
5: messengers.
2: As messengers,
4: And help us.
2: And guide us, you know, so, yes.
4: So it might be rarer for them to carnate. I think it does happen, maybe. But then this is just the research I looked into. But I think perhaps in the majority of cases, they are discarnate, but they can take a temporary form when needed. They might appear as somebody. They might actually have a body just to play a role, for example. There's been some stories where they've appeared briefly as nurses or maybe a police officer or whatever they need to be. And they don't stereotypically look like an angel.
2: No, I know, but this is kind of all highway to heaven type stuff, isn't it, really? Do you know what I mean? I'm not sure of the value of that for us as spiritualists. We have enough to contend with without worrying about angels because they themselves take care of the heavens, if you like. So,
4: but it's the same thing that when you leave your body and become spirit, you're in that same sort of realm that you would find them in, and that realm's like a higher level of consciousness. So the concept of astral traveling is when people have managed to leave their body and they can travel by the power of thought. They could be going to a planet that's orbiting Sirius or anywhere in the universe, and I guess that's presumably the same plane that we're all on when we leave our bodies.
2: I just need to clarify that with you, really, because you're saying that's what happens.
4: It's still a theory, because in our filter...
2: But that's what I mean. That's
4: we can't verify it in an absolute 100% sense.
2: No, exactly. That's why I'm careful with my words.
6: Yes.
2: I don't want to say, yes, people do astral travel, and they can go round the heavens if they want to. It's a theory, and a lot of people certainly believe it. And it's, you know, one of many different viewpoints. You mentioned Tony Peak.
5: Anthony Peak.
2: I mean, I don't know him at all, but he's got obviously his theories and written books about it and stuff like that. We tend to follow a grounded,
5: centered approach
2: I would say.
5: I mean, do you get a feeling as a medium? How would you describe that feeling? And do you come out of the body or anything?
2: No.
5: Is it just
2: nothing weird happens at all?
5: No,
2: Peter. No,
5: no.
2: Nothing happens. Yeah. Weird happens at all. There's nobody levitates.
5: Again, it's television and Hollywood, maybe.
2: No, it is. Yeah. It's nothing like that at all. For us, it's the most natural thing in the world. to be able to still your mind as much as you possibly can to hear what's coming through or to feel what's coming through. And people will often see things as well as hearing things or vice versa. But, you know, our loved ones in spirit want to let us know that they're fine. They want to let us know that, you know, everything's okay here and I'm quite happy. And I know that recently we've had Suicide Awareness Day.
5: Yeah.
2: And there are, you know, on occasions, people who come back after having gone over to the other side through their own hands and said, look, I'm fine. I just couldn't handle it.
5: Yeah.
2: Mm-hmm. You know, and that's fine. They are as entitled to lie in a state of grace as much as anybody else.
5: Yeah.
2: Because it's not a question of fault in those circumstances. Yeah. It's just a question of can't handle it.
5: Yeah.
2: That's, you know.
1: Well, you know, the gateway is supposed to be the pineal gland. And if your pineal gland's open, you can get more information because your brain is just like a way station for information coming from the field, isn't it?
5: Yeah.
1: Well, a lot of people have used fluoride toothpaste and the pineal gland has started to get hardened.
5: And calcified.
1: Calcified, and it can't be used as much.
5: Yeah.
1: I wonder whether some of the mediums and people in your place have got clear pineal glands. Maybe.
2: I don't know. I'm sure they all use toothpaste, but I can't get any of the brands.
4: I'm just thinking when you don't use it, they put it in the water in theory as well. I'm not sure if that still goes on, but it could be the idea that it's just to stop people becoming more, you know, spiritually powerful and awake and to dumb down so that, you know, people are more easily controlled, managed with these abilities.
5: Yeah, but as a medium, a psychic, and what you see goes on, do you think we worry about the wrong things and... you know, these messages are getting, it's better on this side, I'm absolutely fine. Is this just a training ground for the next dimension?
2: Well, that's certainly my view, yeah. I do think that we worry too much about different things. This stuff about toothpaste and hardening the pineal gland and all things like that. I mean, for me, it's as simple as there is physical and there is ethereal. Mm. Now, if it's etheric, it doesn't mean it doesn't exist. But the etheric is largely your aura that's around your body. Now, your aura, you have to be careful with. It's important to try and protect it, to hold it in as much as you can. You can do this through visualization simply because if you're in a crowded place where there's a lot of people who are miserable, it's going to affect your mood.
4: It brings you down.
2: Because they're going to come into contact with your aura.
4: Or with your friends. If you've got friends like that, they're taken from your energy because it's always kind of using or, you know, like a narcissistic thing. It can change your energy.
2: A lot of people use a simple technique of visualizing a white light surrounding them before they go out into the streets or whatever, and one before they go to bed. Yeah. Just in case the astral travel.
4: Because spirits can enter dreams that we think are, you know, it's more than just what we're thinking about in our own head. You know, is that that actually might be somewhere we actually go to? We might actually be travel, you know, sort of astral traveling, or it might be a spiritual thing. You know,
1: a different dimension.
4: In dreams, that there might be more significant, and therefore we're also open to things that might happen within dreams. We could be vulnerable to as well. As well as a good, so that's a similar,
5: It's been a medium built within all of us. You obviously went to the church looking for answers after your partner's death, to the point where now you are classed as a medium, psychic medium.
2: Well, no. I wouldn't say I'm classed as a psychic or a medium.
5: Yeah.
2: And for me, they're two different things.
5: Yeah.
2: And people will put them together and say I'm a psychic medium. But for me, mediumistic qualities rely upon a connection directly with spirit.
5: Yeah.
2: Psychic qualities don't rely on that connection directly with spirit. Sometimes you'll get a medium that can use both and does use both.
5: Yeah.
2: Sometimes it's easier to get your connection through a psychic connection and then move on to find a spiritual connection. But no, I'm not. I'm what I would call in development.
5: Yeah.
2: Right. So, and have been since 2022. So, as I said, I'm a slow learner. I'll get there eventually. But I'm not coming back to do it again.
1: No.
5: Yeah. But you know, I was watching Kevin Trudeau. He's quite a successful businessman and stuff. But he said he was indoctrinated in the Brotherhood as a young person. And he went through a lot of these cycles with people that had the answers as well. And, yeah. But he said that it's within all of us. It just takes time if you want to go down that.
2: Yeah, I think it does, but I think you should not do it alone. I think you should find yourself a mentor and go with them, or go to a respectable or respected workshop or college, like Arthur Findlay College, which is in Stansted, Middlesex. They run different courses that people can go to without being a member of a particular church. Because we have different types of membership. I'm a member of Liverpool Spiritualist Church, but I'm not a member of the SNU. But I don't need to be, because the church is a member of the SNU.
1: Yeah. Yeah.
2: You know, that's kind of how it works for a lot of the SNU.
1: Yeah.
2: You know, that's kind of how it works for a lot of people. I was an individual member of the SNU, but

0: Everybody supports everybody else. Yeah. And if you don't know something, no one's afraid to ask, to feel as though they're somehow inadequate. Yeah. Everybody asks. And it's encouraged, if you don't know, please ask. Sure, don't guess.
1: Yeah. I think there'd be something I'm going to attend. So there's lots of nights that, you know, people like ourselves could go for, just to get a flavour of what it's about.
0: Yes.
1: Just go on the timetable, the website and everything.
0: I would probably recommend the Open Circle.
1: Yeah.
0: And Open Circle is the first and last Thursday of every month. Mm-hmm. An open circle, I mean, we rearrange the chairs into a circle type shape.
1: Yeah.
0: There are normally a couple of mediums who attend there and mediums who are in development as well. An open circle is for everybody. If you receive anything, whether it's psychic or whether it's spiritual, that you please give it off, even if it's just the name, because that name could mean so much to somebody over the other side of the room.
1: Yeah, but I certainly that's the reason why probably people go as well, isn't it? Because they want a lot of answers and they miss.
0: Yeah,
1: the partners, the mums, dads, and things like that as well, isn't it? You know?
0: Yeah, it is. Yeah.
1: So, my final question, because we've done nearly 45 minutes as well in this heat. We've done quite well today, actually.
2: It's hot as a hit, man.
1: Yeah. Why do you think we're here as a spiritualist? Why are we here?
0: That's a good question.
1: Yeah, it's very philosophical. We always do this. But do you think we're looking for answers? Why do you think we're here?
0: I honestly think we're here because something happens when, I mean, are you talking about why are human beings here?
1: Yeah, we're here is.
0: Right. Okay. Yeah. Now that goes back to for us. To a divine infinite spirit that created the universe and gave us an opportunity through evolution. So we don't believe that God created a man and a woman and plonked them down somewhere and said, okay, boom, you've got life now. Get on with creating the population. We do believe it happened through evolution. We know and we understand more as a human society about the development of the Earth. It took a lot of time. We're talking hundreds of millions of years before it became habitable, and there are still changes. The poles changed and all that kind of stuff. And I think the idea is to place our spirit inside a human being, a developed human being, and give them an opportunity to learn, give them an opportunity to try and understand. And we said before that this is school. We've come a long way since Lucy, the first female.
1: Yeah.
2: The sheep.
1: No, that's Dolly. This is the female woman, wasn't she?
2: Oh, yeah, sorry. Yeah.
0: First female woman. And all the different, you know, hominid species that have kind of walked the earth in the past. Till we ended up with just Homo sapien largely, although I believe we all have a little bit of others within us as well.
2: Yeah, for sure.
0: Particularly Neanderthal.
1: Yeah.
0: Seen that sometimes on a Saturday night in town.
3: Quite near the church, probably.
0: No, nowhere near the church.
1: At the back of the church.
3: Well, passing by.
0: So I think that there's... have you ever heard of the divine spark?
1: No.
0: It's called the divine spark because approximately 21 days, the fetus... It produces a burst of energy, a sudden burst of energy. That is documented, it is recorded, there are many theories about it. Naturally, we have our own, and that is when spirit enters your body.
1: And spirit is universal consciousness, maybe?
0: That's a phrase that I've heard before, and
3: splitting off.
0: I'm not kind of
1: it becomes it's Dave, it's Mike, it's Dave, it's Peter, and we're just an expression of
0: that's quite possible.
1: An experience, maybe.
0: Interesting, interesting for me might not be interesting for you, but when I went to see our kid in York once with Anna, and we were. He was giving us a reading, and then he went

0: to trance. And our granddad came forward, whose name is also Dave. My dad's name's Dave. You know? We're not a very original family, you know. We're not original thinkers. Anyway, he came forward and explained, because he was talking to Anna, and explained, "I held you in my hands before you were born," and that just kind of blew me away. And I'm like, "Wow!" Yeah. So spirit know when someone is gonna get pregnant, if you like.
1: Yeah,
0: they know. But they don't tell us, obviously, because nobody predicts anything, because it would be unwise to predict anything. Yeah. I know some people have gone down that route, fairground attractions largely, that kind of stuff. But nobody predicts, because it would be unwise to do so, and may well not have a happy ending for somebody, and you wouldn't want that to happen if somebody predicted, for example, that, you know, so-and-so was going to get pregnant and the pregnancy didn't go all the way to term. Ooh. That would be awful, wouldn't it?
2: Yeah.
0: You know, so nobody kind of looks at that. But what they will do is tell you afterwards. I knew. I saw them.
2: Yeah. And I think the biggest solace that you've got for everyone is that your loved ones are around you at all times.
0: Absolutely. And if you're asking for a sign, be specific, please.
2: Yeah.
0: Otherwise, you might be on your computer one day and a screen goes blank.
2: Yeah.
0: And you've lost all your work. Yeah, so save everything.
3: It could be a big question is that, you know, if it's kind of a very and it's a very peaceful place and people are happy in this alternative plane that we exist in. It's some call it home, because that's our true home.
0: We call
3: this
0: it
3: isn't.
0: Home.
3: Yeah, yeah, and you do as well, yeah. You know. Yeah. Why do we need, why do we even need the life on Earth to exist at all? Because we could just permanently be in this home that we go to in spirit.
0: Because the idea is to improve us. The idea is to give us an opportunity to become better than we could be if we just stayed around. I mean, it is true that if children die, they will be brought up in spirit. With family members, and they will grow and develop. That is true, but they've probably only been on Earth for a short space of time, because they only needed to learn that much.
2: Yeah,
0: because they've already,
2: been before. Yeah.
0: Yeah. So, but we don't know. There's a lot of, you call this the unexplained.
2: Yeah.
0: I don't think I've explained anything really. Maybe I pose more questions than answers, because there are.
2: Because
0: for
2: that's probably. There's likelihood of whatever it's going to be. There's probably no answer to anything, is there? Everything just is. And I read that with a philosopher a while back, and everything, it just is. And you've just got to go and express things and enjoy it, and maybe play this as a bit of a game. Just work your way through life.
3: So it should just be positive, and there shouldn't be hardship. You know, we're just consciousness experiencing itself, and that it has to exist to do that. Yeah. Otherwise, it couldn't, or it couldn't do that. Nothing could ever exist.
2: But we're going to have to wrap it up, because we've been in for nearly our 2 hours. So, Dave, thank you so much for coming in. I'm going to pose something here as well. When AI comes in, there's no human beings. Will they get spirit down? Anyway, that's for the next show. Stay where you are, Dave.
0: I'm glad I won't be here.
2: You'll be back in a month, mate. Thank you so much for coming in. So there's go on the website for the Liverpool Spiritualist Church for meetings and events that are happening.
0: Or our Facebook page. You'll find them on our Facebook page as well.
2: Brilliant.
0: So yeah, if you want to, if you're coming down, let me know.
2: No, I'm certainly going to be doing that. Open Circle Night, is that Wednesday? Did you say?
0: Thursday.
2: Oh, Thursday.
0: First and last Thursday of the month. So the next one is, we'll be on the 14th today.
2: Yeah. So maybe next week, Thursday, 28th.
0: I think it's the 24th.
2: Right, okay. And then it's voluntary, you know, £5, something like that to get in.
0: £4.
2: Brilliant. Yeah, superb. Good, thanks so much for coming in.
0: Okay.
2: 2 hours has gone. It's been a pleasure having you in. Dave, Mike, enjoyed today's 2 hours.
4: Well, I've lost about £6, yeah. It's got to be 18
2: miles. It's been in the studio.
0: I'm going to have to peel my shirt off later.
2: Well, thanks for tuning in to this month's Tales of the Unexplained. We will be back next month. We are going to be in October. It's nearly Christmas already.
4: It's unbelievable, isn't it?
2: Everything's going so quick as you get older. So, Thanks again to Dave Cargill, Liverpool Spiritualist Church. Get yourself down there Thursday, the first and last Thursday of each month if you want to get involved in the open circles. Thanks, Mike. Thanks, Dave. And remember that we are on Spotify. You can listen to all our previous shows, Spreaker, Facebook pages. We're constantly putting information out there, Liverpool Community Radio, Tales of the Unexplained. So please join us next month for more Tales of the Unexplained. And remember, if you do find out the answers, then please let us know. Till next time.
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9: Hello, salut, ahlan, ciao, titi, hola. 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
1: 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It's the best hour of local music you're going to get broadcast from Holt Road in Kensington on a Wednesday afternoon, so please stay tuned. As always, I've got what I think is an incredible playlist. I've got some incredible guests in the Guzzlers who I have wanted to get on the show for quite a while. And also, just by chance, I have probably the most Irish playlist that I have made in the year of doing this show. So to kick off, I'm going to start off with Madra Salak, Blue and Gold.

Yeah, that was Madras Salak with blue and gold. And they're playing in the Arts Club on the 2nd of October, which I have had my tickets for since they came out. Really, I can't wait for that. I've been following them for quite a while, and it's amazing to see just the trajectory that they've gone on. I think, like, every now and again, back home in Ireland, there's a band that comes along, and I think, like, recently you've had Fontaines that have just gone on to that level, and Madras Salak, for me, I think are going to be the next one off that rank, because they are just, the stuff that they're doing, I think, is incredible. Their EP that was released earlier this year, I don't think there was a bad tune on it. But, yeah, I'm very excited for that one in a few weeks. And they're also on the Shane McGowan, the tribute album, 20th Century Paddy, that comes out in a few months. So I'm looking forward to hearing them on that as well. So, yeah, that was Madras Salak, Blue and Gold, and they're playing in Arts Club on the 2nd of October. So I think it's sold out, but if it's not, try and get yourself a ticket, because that'll be an incredible gig. But I'm going to keep cracking on, and the next band I'm going to play is called Fada, and this is called All Thorns, No Roses.

0: Yeah, that was Fado with All Thorns, No Roses. And they're playing in the Jacaranda on the 22nd of October. So, yeah, four-piece indie band there from, says here they're from Thurso, the most northern town in the UK. So, yeah, halfway to more or less Scotland there. Yeah, Jacaranda, 22nd of October, if you like that, definitely one to go along to. But, yeah, the next one I'm going to play is the Merry Wallopers. So they play in Rough Trade next week. It's the 22nd of September. So that's to do with the release of their new album, Paddy Wackery, which is actually out this Friday, the 18th. So a few songs of this, they've already been released. And I think they're brilliant. I'm about to play one of them. I can't wait to hear the new album. Actually, I'm going on holiday on Saturday. If I wasn't going on holiday, I would definitely be trying to go to that next Tuesday. As well, like I say, I've got the boys from the Guzzlers here, and you actually bumped into them in Liverpool when they were recording this album.
1: Yeah, we bumped into them twice in 2 days, so I think they're stalking us, to be honest. Yeah. But yeah, they were recording it, it was gas. Yeah, I bumped into them outside a Mexican restaurant.
2: Yeah, and I was literally about to leave, and I got up, and Tom just looked at me and went, "No, give me the nudge," like, and I just looked aside. I didn't even have to look fully until I just saw, it's the Merry Wallopers, and you think.
0: They recognize
2: you. And they're right beside us, and we were didn't know what to say, for 10 minutes, because we wanted to say hi, so we just mentioned Pecker Dunn because of the Irish position that they cover and everything, and we had a good crack with them, and then we were shooting a music video the next day in a pub, The Drunken Tales of Jerry McLean, our own song, and they walked in and they saw us again. We're like, what the fuck's going on?
0: What pub were you shooting that in?
2: What was the Vines, is it? Or no?
1: No, was it Eat a Cracker?
2: No, it wasn't the Cracker, no. It was the other one down by
1: the Grapes.
0: Two good
2: Grapes.
0: Pubs.
2: Grapes,
0: another good pub.
1: Yeah.
2: Great pub, yeah.
0: Right, I could talk about pubs for a while, but I'll play the Merry Wallopers and we can get into chatting afterwards. Yeah. This is the Merry Wallopers with the Big Mixer, and this is one of the singles off from the album, which is out this week.
3: McAlpine Laird is that bad.

0: Yeah, that was the big mixer by the Mary Wallopers off their new album, which is out this Friday. And like I say, next week, 22nd of September, they're playing in... they're playing Rough Trade, I believe. Sorry, I got my notes mixed up there. I think they're touring towards the end of this year, and they're playing in Liverpool as well. I need to check up. Yeah, they're touring towards the end of this year, and they're doing like a little bit of their, like, what do they call it? Their guerrilla tour?
1: Guerrilla tour, yeah.
0: So it's just like turning up and
1: Doing our hometown tonight, so.
0: Yeah, bet you've got it. You're missing out.
1: We were tempted to get a quick flight back home.
0: Yeah, a few pints of those boys. Yeah. Some good music. Yeah, the Mary Wallopers are always a good live show. I've seen them, I think, 3 times now. And it's, they never miss.
1: Fantastic,
0: yeah. But I could talk about them all day, but I'll keep cracking on. Another one from back home. This is Ash with a song that they released in 1996, Girl from Mars. And I'm playing that because it's the 30th anniversary tour of their album, 1997. And they're playing the Jacaranda on the 17th of October to coincide with that. So, this is Ash with Girl from Mars.

Yeah, that was Ash with Girl from Mars. And like I said, that was released 30 years ago. That was released 30 years ago. And they're retouring at the minute just to promote the 30-year anniversary of 1977. So I think I'll be going along to that in a month's time. And all being well, I'll have a little surprise for the show lined up as well to coincide with it. I'm not going to say anything just yet. So yeah, you'll have to tune in next month to hear. Very much looking forward to that. Again, I'm going to keep cracking on. This is something a little more heavier than I usually play, but it's also continuing on with the theme of more or less everything seeming to be Irish that I'm playing today. This is a band I've spoken about them before on the show. I seen them at Christmas when I was back in Belfast. It's Gurriers with one of their new songs called Nobody's Coming to Save You, which is the title track of their new album of the same name, and they're playing on the 27th of September in the Jacaranda to promote their new album, which is actually also released next Friday. I also feel like I'm sort of promoting just every gig in the Jacaranda today, but it just so happens that it's just filled with good gigs. But yeah, 25th of September next week, an album release show with the Gurriers. And this is it. Nobody's Coming to Save You by the Gurriers.

that was Gurriers, Nobody's Coming to Save You. And yeah, like I say, I seen them at Christmas. They were supported by Enola Gay, and also another band that I do have on the playlist today, but I'm probably not going to get a chance to play, called Makeshift Art Bar. Now, they're a band from Belfast, and they released their EP in June of this year and are playing in Quarry on Hardman Street on the 15th of October. So if you like Gurriers, they've got the show next week. And if you're into that kind of music, Makeshift Art Bar are a band from Belfast who I was like blown away by when I seen them supporting Gurriers. They've got a few good tunes out at the minute, again, sort of on the heavier side, but they're playing in Quarry on the 15th of October. And I think that'll be a great gig to go to. Another sort of few gigs I'll sort of notably mention, because I'm just conscious of time before I play one more tune before I get talking to the boys. You've got Ellis Murphy playing in the Epstein Theatre on the 13th of October. Now, if anybody remembers back in October, no, would have been November, when I had Dan Assels on the show, he mentioned Ellis Murphy, said, you've got to listen to my friend Ellis, he's a great artist. And since then, I've been into his stuff. He's got like a great like sort of Bob Dylan sound about him. And I actually, I bumped into him for the first time a couple of weeks ago in the dispensary in town. And I said to him, I was like, look, Dan Assels put me your way. Do you want to come on the radio show? And he said, yeah, I'll do your radio show as long as you come to my show in the Epstein Theatre. So I think that's another one that I'll be going to on the 13th of October. But yeah, definitely Ellis is one to listen to and get his show if you can. Another few notable ones, you've got Grace Elizabeth Harvey, who's a great artist. She's got like a great, great like classic sound. Like if you like Joni Mitchell, she's one to listen to, and we actually get emailed some of her stuff lately. If I don't have time today, I'll try and play it next time around. But she's just released a new song today called Devotion, which is fantastic. And she's also got a sort of a release show for that EP on the 15th of October in Rough Trade. Another one just notably to mention that one sort of threw me when it came up on my algorithm, which I wasn't expecting. It's another show in the Jacaranda. It's on the 3rd of October, so that's next week. Touring her new album, which was released in May of this year. It's Violet Grohl, Dave Grohl's daughter, which is a bit of a surprise to me when I seen that. So yeah, I actually had to listen to some of the album, and it impressed me. It definitely sounds like it's been influenced by the Foo Fighters. I'll say that much. But yeah, if you listen to that, Violet Grohl playing the Jacaranda on the 3rd of October. But I'm gonna keep cracking on with another artist, and again, it's another Irish artist, which I am more than happy to promote. So I first came across this artist a few years ago when she was like 17, and she played on Jules Hootenanny. It's Muriam Bradley. So she's playing her album release show on the 27th of October in, sort of, guess where, the Jacaranda. Playing her album release show on the 27th of October, and I think I might have to go along, because like her guitar playing and voice, it blows me away. I think she's an incredible artist, and there's a lot to come from her, I think. And I see the stuff she posts online as well on her social media. She's got such a depth and knowledge of old folk music, as well as Irish music. But yeah, this is a song from her new EP, like I say, it's called Backwood Pew. It will be released on the 23rd of October. And yeah, she's got a sort of a release show on the 27th of October. So I really think this is one to check out.

0: Yeah, that was Murray and Bradley with Dancing on My Grave, and I'm definitely going to have to try and get to that gig at the end of October. That'll be a good one. Like I say, she's only 19. She actually played in Leaf on Ball Street about a year or two ago, and I didn't get the chance to go, which I was gutted about, so this'll be a good opportunity to hopefully see her before she blows up. But yeah, now it's time to talk to our wonderful guests. We've got Kane and Tom from the Guzzlers in. Cheers for coming in, boys.
1: Howdy.
2: No problem, how are you going on?
0: Yeah, all good. Like I say, I've been wanting to get you in for a while. Two of the biggest Guinness drinkers in Liverpool.
1: and lager, don't forget.
0: Yeah. Oh, okay, yeah. Can't forget that. Obviously, you've got the song 20 Pints to Cherbourg, which is about drinking lager.
1: Yeah, pretty much, yeah.
0: Do you want to tell us a little bit about that?
1: Well, it's basically the first song we actually wrote together as the Guzzlers, and we had like a punk band for years, whatever, in Ireland, and we ended up playing on a cruise ship from Dublin to France, playing Irish music for guests, and it was unbelievable, to be honest. It was like free accommodation, like free food, the finest food you could have, but there was one problem: you weren't allowed to drink.
0: Oh no.
1: So we used to stop off in Cherbourg in France for like 5 or 6 hours, and we'd go down to the local town and they'd have 9% beers and whatnot, and we would just sit there and drink in the sun, come back into the ship.
2: Yeah, because technically you're not drinking on the ship, you're off the ship in France.
0: So. I would agree with that. Yeah. I would.
2: Yeah. It's a technicality.
0: Agree with that.
1: Basically, a few run-ins, nearly missing the ship and everything. We were eventually let go, and on our way back to Dublin one night, when we were told the news, we were just in our cabin and we were drinking away anyway, and we were just laughing about the whole experience, and we just said for the crack, let's write an Irish song about it. Like, you know what we basically said, what would a hit Irish song sound like if we wrote about this experience with messing? And we just came out with 20 Pints, and it literally just came out there and then, and we just couldn't stop laughing once we wrote it. it was so much fun. And from there we were just like, geez, this is something special about this. Like, you know,
2: it's all a true story as well, which is great. When you're writing about something, it's actually not lying.
0: It's a great tune. That's how I first came across you guys, and I was like, you know what, it's catchy, it's about drinking pints, and it's, you can tell it's an Irish tune.
1: Yeah,
0: do you know what I mean?
1: That's it, yeah.
0: It's fantastic. Well, you use other instruments with us. Do you want to give it a spin?
1: Yeah.
0: Then we'll talk about some more stuff afterwards.
1: Yeah.
0: Okay, spin this mic around.
1: So we have a banjo and a guitar, just for the listeners, be prepared for the banjo.

0: Nice one, fellas.
1: Thank you.
2: That was great. Like I say, I was telling the boys before, I actually seen them at the FLA in Belfast. For those that don't know, the FLA Cuil is music festival. It's a big Irish music festival in Ireland. And just by chance, I was back for a wedding, and I'd noticed that the Guzzlers were on the Friday when I was walking around, and I was like, oh, I know those boys are based in Liverpool, so I'll go see them, and I was impressed. So,
1: yeah,
2: it was good. You enjoyed the FLA?
1: Yeah, it was a bit too much the first night, but the heads were a bit gone now for a gig the second night, but I loved this. I thought it was unbelievable, actually.
3: We'll definitely be back next year.
1: It's a pity we couldn't stay longer, but that's a mistake we made. We'd be staying more next year.
2: I'm going to be doing the same.
1: Few people said that to us, you'd stay down for the week.
3: And if you play instruments, you'll get free drink as well in all the pubs. You
1: won't spend a penny.
2: Yeah. I'm going to bring my guitar and not take it out of the bag. Maybe
3: that's what we done. We didn't even play for the first few hours and we're labbing us a drink.
2: Nice. But you're based in Liverpool, so you've been here about a year or so, did you say?
1: About a year and a half. No.
2: So how did you end up here? Was it after the Cherbourg incident? What's the story that you came here then?
1: Yeah, pretty much. We came here a couple of years ago with the father to watch a Liverpool match, and it got postponed, but we just went out in the town instead. And even before the music and all that, we just said we just loved the city or what it was about. You know, I think it's like one of

0: they just sung back the lyrics of the song by the second chorus, and you're like, what the hell? We're like,
1: it's so easy, though. It's just like, I know, clicks. It clicks.
0: Yeah.
1: It's fantastic. What do you have sort of planned at the minute? I see you're doing this, the campus live thing next Thursday. Do you have much else sort of in the calendar? Like, obviously, like being in Liverpool, you're gigging quite a lot.
2: Yeah, that's it. We've had a pretty busy summer with the gigs and stuff, so it's just about bringing out the rest, our last single now, and then the album. And then, yeah, we've the campus label thing, and then we're doing a little mini tour as well coming up.
0: London, Leeds, Manchester, and then hopefully a Liverpool headline show in November when the album's out too.
1: Nice.
0: Yeah, and then we're with the High School Prophets for 3 big dates in
2: December, cool. Yeah.
0: In cool. December, yeah.
1: That'll be a nice little pre-Christmas.
0: Oh, yeah.
1: Christmas tour around the UK.
2: Yeah, and hopefully other stuff might pop up along the way, so you don't know, do you know, yeah. So
1: extra pint money at Christmas.
0: Yeah, another reason to drink.
1: That's what that'll be. Drink aware,
0: yeah.
1: We're on the radio. Jay, you say you've got a new album out. Is that something you've been working on for a while, or is that something recent?
0: It's coming out in November, so we've 3 singles out, and then one more. Yeah, it's called Drink of the Dream. It's actually the first 10 songs we wrote together as the Guzzlers. We just put it as the album.
1: Nice.
0: Like, we didn't mess around and try and like write better songs. We were like, this is just where we are now, and this is what it is, do you know?
1: Yeah.
0: And half of this album is kind of is getting about drinking pints, getting arrested, and just mad stuff. And then the other side of it's kind of like themes of dealing with grief and loss and like heartbreak and that. So it's kind of like the perfect mix of everything, like.
1: Yeah, so it's not just all drinking pints.
0: No.
1: Yeah.
0: But yeah.
2: It's all related to love.
1: Nice. Yeah. No, I've enjoyed what I've heard so far. I guess in line with talking about the new album, just want to play another tune off it, one of the singles you've released.
2: Yeah.
1: I'll let you introduce it.
0: We might as well do the one about getting arrested.
2: Yeah.
1: Oh, okay, yeah. Perfect. Perfect.
0: This is called The Drunken Tales of Jerry McLean.
2: Give me a second there. Sorry,
0: I'm still figuring out how to use a banjo.
2: No, here we go.
0: We'll get there. All right. You ready?
2: Yep.
0: One, two, three, and...

0: Thank you very much, fellas. Another great tune. Enjoyed that.
1: Gracias.
0: No, that was great. Yes, I guess in line with what we've been talking about, how do you guys then write your stuff together? Do one of you have an idea and then you work it out together? Or is it a case of just sit down and you're like, right, we've got an idea, let's figure something out?
2: He'd write a lot on his own, and then sometimes we're out drinking, we might get ideas. Like, we've been writing a song, we're in Glasgow and someone dropped their pint.
0: Yeah.
2: On the ground, I was just like, wouldn't it be a great idea just to write a song about someone dropping a pint? Because a lot of people do, and then that kind of gets into his, and he kind of gets ideas going, and we could sit down and just work them out. But
3: Or even like our latest single, like, we were in the pub one night at close, and we were coming home, and we just taught this hilarious sentence, like, you know, I talked to Jimmy, I talked to Dan, they said a pint of planes are only man.
2: We were contemplating getting a Guinness or not, you know.
3: We were
2: just like, oh, I kind of wouldn't mind a one, like, you know.
3: And then we just kept laughing over that sentence, and we got home, the guitar was sitting on the couch in the capo four position. I just picked it up, and the whole song came out, and it was like, you know, it was just amazing. That easy, like.
0: That's your latest single, isn't it?
2: I've
0: obviously seen you promoting that loads on there. Online, it's catchy. Pint of Planes, Only Man.
3: Yeah,
0: one of the greatest TV ads ever. That with Ronnie Drew in it as well. So good. I seen you sort of giving that a little bit of a promo at playing at Anfield. How is that just like a coverage gig you guys been doing? That must be good fun if you're Liverpool fans.
2: Pretty much, like, yeah, it's kind of, you just play. Basically, like, covers and stuff. We actually do play a lot of our own songs up there as well, because you get a massive crowd and stuff. And
0: of course, yeah.
2: Yeah, it's just for the people going in. And
3: all the home games, we just play in the main stage.
2: We learnt a few Liverpool tunes along the way and just kind of trancing our arm up there. But it's going down well. And
3: we ended up getting, actually, the first time we went up, we actually snuck into a game. You're not allowed to go into games, they don't give you tickets. And we snuck into a Champions League game, and we came back out and our equipment was gone. And we ended up having to admit to them. They were like, where are you? Like, you know, we had to admit we snuck in. And a week later, we thought we were getting, like, you know, the sack as usual. And they actually rang us up, and they actually said they upgraded us to the main stage. They're like,
0: nice.
3: So they must have been happy with the way we were playing.
0: Yeah,
3: like, you know,
0: yeah.
3: Look at the Irish. Like, I don't know what it is. Like,
2: Yeah.
0: Nice. Yeah, because I clocked on Instagram last night. You were playing, and obviously I'd seen you were in there. So, yeah, got to see it.
2: It's good crack, especially when you get tickets to the match and after, because we have a few people that know we're up at Anfield
0: so
2: people don't show up for the tickets to that. They know we're there, so they kind of pass them on to us, which is great.
0: Decent. I guess there's massive Irish following as well for Liverpool,
2: that's it, like,
0: isn't
2: there? Yeah, it's huge.
0: And then if you get to see a goal like Donnelly's obvious last night, it's
3: goosebumps.
0: It's a bonus, isn't it? It's a bonus.
2: It was amazing, like, yeah.
0: But yeah, I guess what we were talking about before, and I feel like it's an apt question to ask you guys. Where's been your best pint of Guinness since you've been in Liverpool? Have you got your favourites?
2: Definitely have our favourites, yeah.
3: I would say...
0: Has this been the hardest question I've asked you?
2: The thing is,
3: if you ask this now in 2 weeks' time or a week's time, we'd have the answer, because we're actually going on a pub crawl around Liverpool testing out where to find the best Guinness. So, stay tuned for that if anyone's listening. So far for me personally, it's Pogue Mahone's, but I've heard that the dispensary and Monroe's...
2: I've had one where Monroe's is lovely, and I was saying the Cavern pub across from the club, it's a rare one. I don't think anyone really knows about it, but go down and try it, trust me, it's great. Shenanigans, of course, well, is right beside our house, is great.
0: Nice,
2: like, yeah.
0: Nice. Yeah, for me, once you could go from like dispensary, like up past the Bumdike Church, go like Roscoe Head, the Grapes, the Crack, Peter Cavanagh's is up there. You just have to try that.
3: But it has to be said.
2: You crack, we've had one there. That was lovely as well. Like,
3: No matter what point it is, though, like, nothing compares to back home.
2: Yeah.
0: No,
3: we went to Sligo there about a few weeks ago on a trip with the father and lads.
2: You're just kind of convincing yourself over here that they're just,
0: that's it.
2: I find over here you can't really go pub hopping too much if you're on the Guinness, do you know what I mean? Because in case you go in somewhere like dodgy or something, but back home you can kind of stay on it.
0: Not too bad. No, I'm looking forward to seeing that. So I guess, just want to tell everyone what your social media is if people want to follow that.
3: Yeah, it's the Guzzlers band, and should have a blue tick by now. So we actually changed it from Guzzlers to the Guzzlers, then people couldn't find, we're like, oh, we'll go back and we'll just get the blue tick, like, so
0: yeah,
3: it'll come up. Guzzlers.
0: That actually happened to me. I was typing in Guzzlers and I was like, because I was trying to message you guys on my way up here, and I was typing in Guzzlers, and I was like, it's not coming up. I was like, they're Guzzlers.
2: Yeah. It's kind of half and half. Some people do it the other way. Like, we just said, look, we might as well just keep it as
0: Once you get that blue tick, everyone will know. And then obviously everyone can then keep an eye on the tour info coming up, the album stuff coming up. When did you say the new single was going to be out? In a couple of weeks?
3: So just had one out there 2 weeks ago.
2: Yeah.
3: And the next one will be out at the end of October. Killarney, it's called, yeah.
2: Nice.
3: Yeah, so we're looking forward to it. Like, you know, it's...
0: And the plan is to record a video for that as well?
3: Yes, say? We're going to fly back to Killarney and just go out with our friend and an iPhone and just
2: bring the instruments and just play the tune in the pubs and just see how it goes down. Like,
3: get drunk and just, you know, that's where we're at now. We might as well
2: keep going.
0: Yeah, but sometimes I think that's like all it needs.
2: Yeah, exactly. Like, yeah.
0: That's what you want. Yeah, no, I'm looking forward to seeing that and hearing it as well. In talking about that then, just want to play your latest single and I'll see what we're like for time towards the end, so I know we've only got 5 minutes left, so that might take us up to 5:02. But yeah, I'll leave it with you guys to introduce it and you can crack on.
3: This is A Pint of Plain Is Your Only Man.

0: another great one. Love that. Love that as well. Yeah, if you've been listening to this show and you know I do not want to go out and get a pint of plain, and for those who don't know what a pint of plain is, it's a pint of Guinness, it's a pint of stout, then yeah, I don't think we've done our job correctly this afternoon.
1: Don't come to our gigs.
0: Yeah, that's it.
2: Either a lag or no, or a pint of plain, one of them.
0: I know, that's it. Well, yeah, that's nearly the show over, but yeah, again, boys, thanks a lot for coming in.
2: Oh, thanks for having us.
0: Been looking forward to this one for a while. Keep an eye on the guys' social media, the Guzzlers Band, for, you know, they've got the show next week, next Thursday in the Jack coming up. I actually get back from holiday on Thursday evening, so depending on what I feel like, maybe go for a pint of play in them, watch you guys play in the Jack. But yeah, and then you've also got the tour coming up, you've got new singles out, and the album hopefully later in the year. So yeah, keep an eye on the social media for that. I think I've given a good list of stuff that's happened over the next few weeks in the city. Like I say, keep tuned in for next month. Hopefully have like quite a cool surprise for the show. As a side note as well, a year ago tomorrow was my first show on Liverpool Community Radio. So yeah, just I guess thanks to anybody that's listened, supported the show, anybody that's come in, obviously there's one of you guys, first banjo on the show actually.
2: Really? Jesus.
0: But yeah,
2: might be last after that.
0: that's it.
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0: Thanks to anybody that's listened, anybody that's supported the show, anybody that's helped me out with it, anybody that's come in and played music, and yeah, hopefully I can keep doing it for another year at least. So yeah, thanks a lot. Good afternoon. 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

Hello, my name's Steve Farragher, and I'm here to explain to you all about the LCR Club 100. 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I realise £100 is a big ask, especially at the moment, but in reality this £100 equates to eating one Greg steak bake or drinking one Starbucks coffee a week. In return for being part of Club 100, you'll get a frame certificate, an LCR mug, and the chance to be a guest on our programme, Kenny Island Discs. But more importantly, you'll get a warm, fuzzy feeling that you or your organisation is contributing to a worthwhile community project. You can either make a one-off payment by Bax of £100 or set up a monthly standing order of only £8.34. Donations need to be made to Kensington Vision, which is all one word, community.

0: Yeah, welcome once more to the Lunchtime Trip Around the Galaxy Universe with me, Mel, and the wonderful Claire, who's just gone out to get something to eat, because she always comes in, starving hungry, and has to go to our wonderful Cafe of Inequality to get some scran, as we say in Liverpool. So we've got lots in store for you in the programme, but here to get us going are the Beatles. It's all too much, you know. It's all too much.
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0: the Beatles kicking us off on the lunchtime trip around the Scouseyverse with It's All Too Much. And Claire's been in and out. She's been, well, not around the Scouseyverse, she's been all around England. Apparently she's been to a trendy restaurant in Brick Lane, London, in the East End. And she's been to Christchurch in Dorset. So Claire will be coming on later to tell us all about her travels to regions beyond Merseyside, which is, according to Massey, it's dangerous if you go out to Liverpool, especially if you go to St. Helens. I don't want to be, I don't upset anyone in St. Helens, but Massey says that, you know, it could be dangerous if you go out of the borough of Liverpool itself and into another borough, which I don't believe is true, but you never know. I was going to do one of our adverts. Let's see who we've got to do adverts for. I don't think we've got any at the moment. So we'll go and have a look at the Echo. And this is the big story on the front page of the Echo. Would you believe? Man in his underpants burst into old age pensioner's home and threatened to shoot them. OAPs. With an apostrophe at the end, so plural. So an 89-year-old faked a heart attack to help end the ordeal. So that is the big news here in Liverpool. A man in his underpants is on the rampage. So if you see anyone walking down Kensington today in his underpants, just watch out. Steer clear of any men just walking around in nothing but underpants. But I say that's probably a good idea. The best of times, if you see a man walking down the streets in his undies, just steer clear. I did once see the guy who used to run everywhere around the city, all around the country, in the middle of winter, just wearing his Speedo swimming trunks, just to raise money. I saw him running in Liverpool at one time. It was very funny, gave everyone a good laugh. But you're not going to find very many good laughs in the Echo. Ticket confusion as period of rail services disruption begins. So, more good news. Actually, the good news is that the publicly owned buses, which were first rolled out in St. Helens, are being rolled out across Liverpool now as well. So it's the new yellow buses, not the Arriva ones, but the yellow ones are publicly owned. So anything that's publicly owned is good news because it's not being run for a profit. It's not for profit, and that's what we want. We want public services to be back in the hands of not-for-profit, run by councils or the government. There's some more good news from Liverpool. Apparently, it's, 11.7 drug shipment was seized at docks. Well, I suppose it is good news that someone seized it. Man charged with 200 kilograms of cocaine is seized at ferry terminals. Oh, and if that's not good enough, apparently the ferries are broken down as well. Mechanical fault in engine to blame as ferries suspended for third day in a row. So it's all going on in Liverpool, isn't it? Isn't it great? We're just not having any luck, according to the Echo. But in reality, the sun is shining, as it often does in Kensington. So we're going to play something else. I looked up this morning about the mystery of Rick James. Now, Rick James was an American, I wouldn't say rapper, but he was a funk artist. Very brilliant and flamboyant funk artist in the 80s, sadly passed away. And in about 83, 84, he released an LP called Busting Out of L7. L7 is obviously where we are now, in Kensington. So I always wondered why he released a song called Busting Out of L7. According to Google, now, the L7 means a square. which if you put an L and a 7 together, it doesn't make a square because, unfortunately, Google, the number 7 does not contain a right angle. But this is what they say. And in the song, Rick says something about not being square. And in order to not be square, you've got to smoke a joint. And that's all you've got to do. So let's have a listen to it. This is Bustin' Hours from the LP Bustin' Hours of L7 by Rick James.
1: Well, all right, you squares, it's time you smoked. Fire up this funk and let's have a toke. It'll make you dance with some of everything.

0: So they was Rick James busting out of L7. He didn't like it in L7, so he had to bust out. But according to Google, L7 wasn't actually a place. It was just, if you put a 7 and an L together, it makes a square. And he was just saying, don't be a square. Be a freak like Rick. Be a freak.
1: He was funky, wasn't he? I loved him.
0: He was brilliant.
1: In the day, him and Tina Marie, oh my God.
0: Rick James was just such a hero. Between him and Prince, at the time, I thought Rick was better.
1: Yeah, of course. I think he copied a little bit of him. I don't know, obviously, because Rick James was, he was around first.
0: I think Rick. But it was very close.
1: Yeah, very close. Well, 1979, Prince released I Wanna Be Your Lover. And as far as I know, that's one of the first songs. And that was 79. That was the first time I heard him, to be honest.
0: Mm. I didn't realise he'd been around that long, to be honest with you, Claire.
1: I Wanna Be Your Lover, because Phil Kelly and Annabelle's, which was one of the best clubs going, the DJs get all the imported, Evan Hoff from the press. And he was friends with, obviously, Les Spain. I think they did it together. They must have had the music. And he'd done the timepiece, the famous timepiece. And honest to God, the music was just absolutely so, honestly. My sister bought all the imports. It was just brilliant.
0: I remember going to the timepiece one night, and there was one lad who was a black guy, and then three of us who were white, and they didn't let us in. So I wasn't sure whether that was because it was supposed to be a club for the Afro-Caribbean community primarily, because there was a racist dog policy in a lot of the other clubs. So they started the timepiece for the Afro-Caribbean community, and they played, you know, black music, soul, reggae, whatever. So I'm just wondering whether we didn't get let in.
1: Because you were too white. Well, it was mixed in the timepiece, I will say, at one point, and I think it did really go then, there was more black people than white. But to be honest with you, it was very mixed.
0: If it was a club that was started because of the racist door policy at other clubs, I can understand how they wanted to keep it mainly for the Afro-Caribbean community in the city, and they didn't want it just to be, you know, just to become just another club that white people thought, oh, this is cool, so let's go there. I can understand it.
1: Yeah.
0: Because apparently there was a lot of racism on the door back in those days at the other clubs.
1: Well, the Hollywoods was bad, you know. Ex-husband said, we can't get in there, me and Terry Adams. I said, why? And really, people didn't, they just won't let us in. And we never thought so, you know. It wasn't mentioned, to be honest, because I was black. It wasn't mentioned. Anyway, he said, no, you'll get in tonight. I said, because my friend's working here, but tonight I can get in anyway. So he got to the Hollywood. Mm. How bad's that? We can't get in. It's awful.
0: I know. They used to say things like to some of my friends, you need a shirt with a collar. Your shirt hasn't got a collar. That was one of the ones mainly that they used to say. And the turn up, looking really smart, with proper shoes, no trainers, jackets, everything. But no, she has
1: just
0: got
1: nitpick,
0: a collar.
1: Yeah.
0: Just to say, because they couldn't say, you can't come in because we're racist. They'd find some other excuse to say, you can't come in. So
1: it just was totally unfair.
0: It was just a completely different time, wasn't it? But
1: yeah.
0: I'm not making an excuse for it. But it was just different. The timepiece, I did go once or twice, and it was brilliant. It was really good. Everyone was dead friendly as well. So yeah. I was mentioning this earlier on. The main story in The Echo is that a pensioner faked a heart attack after the couple were faced by armed man in their home. So, Coke, this is like a song, a country and western song. Cocaine-fueled Morris Dart, who had an imitation machine gun in one hand and a knife in the other, jailed for 5 years. It was either that, it's like Sign of the Times, high on crack, toting a machine gun.
1: New challenge.
0: Sign of the times. So cocaine fueled Maurice Dodd with an imitation gun in one hand and a knife in the other, and was jailed for 5 years. So this is what happened. He must have been listening to Sign of the Times and thought, oh yeah, that's a guide on how to live. But it isn't, kids.
1: Yeah.
0: Do not copy that song as a role model. It was 1986. And
1: Who sang that? Who sang that? Sorry.
0: That was
1: Sign of the Times. Prince. Them young girls,
0: Prince.
1: Wasn't it?
0: What? It was Prince.
1: Was it?
0: Sign of the Times, oh my God. I'll play it next. Anyway, a quick-thinking pensioner feigned a heart attack to bring he and his wife's terrifying ordeal to an end after a man burst into their bungalow armed with a fake gun and demanded, "Where are they? If you don't tell me, I'll shoot you." I shouldn't laugh. Cocaine-fueled Maurice Dodd, who was high on crack, toting machine gun, was also seen aiming the imitation firearm at passing cars near to a health centre while wearing only his undies.
1: Oh my God.
0: He's now pledged not to use drugs again. Kids, don't do drugs. This could happen to you. You could be walking around Liverpool in your undies, toting an imitation machine gun. Liverpool, and get 5 years for it. Liverpool Crown Court heard on Monday that Merseyside Police received a number of 999 calls from members of the public describing a young man in his undies pointing a handgun at others near to Mere Lane Neighbourhood Health Centre in Everton on the evening of July the 7th, 2025. Armed officers attended the scene with Dodd of Westminster Road in Kirkdale, seen on CCTV, pointing the imitation gun at passing cars. Eric Lamb, prosecuting, described how the 33-year-old then attended the home of Michael and Linda Duffy, then aged 89 and 67 respectively, on nearby Calder Road and said, "The couple heard a bang at the back door, unrustling in the kitchen, and then the living room door burst open with the defendant appearing with the imitation pistol in his hand and knife in his right hand, still wearing nothing but his undies." And with the knife in question... It must have been terrifying, though, seriously. With the knife in question having been taken from the Duffy's kitchen, Dodd went on to demand, "Where are they? If you don't tell me, I'll shoot you," which he couldn't possibly have done because it was a fake gun, but they didn't know that. "Don't move or I'll shoot you." You've seen too many films, this guy? The husband and wife said to have been left, not surprisingly, terrified, although they had the presence of mind to attempt to calm Dodd down as he looked in and out of rooms, the property as if looking for someone. And with the episode estimated to have lasted for around half an hour to 40 minutes, Mr. Duffy, who has since sadly died at the age of 90, oh, poor guy, attempted to distract the armed intruder by telling him that he needed the toilet before slumping against the wall and feigning a heart attack. Well done to Mr. Duffy for getting out of that commiserations and everything about poor old Mr. Duffy has gone and sadly passed away. And maybe it was because of this, who knows. And the perpetrator, Dodd, has 11 previous convictions for 19 offences and was subsequently seen in the neighbouring garden armed with two pairs of scissors. They asked the occupants if he could come in or they would give him a knife. So this is a really good advert for do not take crack, do not take cocaine, or you'll end up like this loony who terrorised an old couple and ended up with the old gentleman in question sadly passing away.
1: Wasn't that terrible?
0: Yeah. Absolutely. I mean, not directly because of the break-in, but it certainly didn't do him any good.
1: No.
0: So, you're saying that you don't know this song, Prince? It was a movie and everything, Claire, Sign of the Times. Mm. It was like a documentary of Is It All? Sign of the Times. All right. We're going to play it. Here we go. So, this is what you should not do. Do not do this. Do not do drugs, kids. Stay out of harm's way.

0: So there we are. Prince's story of the signs of the times back in 1986 when, you know, you try reefer and a few months later you'd be on horse.
1: Sure.
0: According to Prince, his cousin tried reefer and then by June was on horse.
1: Can you believe that?
0: Well, I don't
1: know. And they're on horse tranquilizers now.
0: Yeah, ketamine.
1: That's ketamine. Isn't that weird how we sang about it, which we didn't know about it?
0: I think at the time, taking it was...
1: In America, it would have been well advanced, wouldn't it?
0: Yeah, but I think it was a nickname for heroin at the time. And, you know, there was a big heroin epidemic in Liverpool at the time as well, in the early 80s, if you remember.
1: Yeah.
0: There used to be a lot of them, a lot of people, a lot of scallies who were hooked on it, really bad. And it was just a crime epidemic as well, because they were doing a lot of crime just to get the money for it. Not good.
1: And it's happened to people in the show business and stuff. They've took the coke or they've took the thingy and it's just
0: like
1: dead.
0: The Vivian.
1: Oh, that was sad.
0: Yeah, that's what happened to the Vivian, wasn't it?
1: Yeah.
0: I think that was ketamine.
1: Everything, wasn't it?
0: Yeah. Yeah, it was not good.
1: Only young person. It's like Pete Best, isn't it? Is it Pete Best?
0: Oh, he was in the Beatles in the early days.
1: Not Pete Best. God, Jesus Christ, not him.
0: The guy who was in Dead or Alive.
1: Yes. What's his name?
0: The guy who was in Dead or Alive.
1: Pete.
0: I can't remember. The guy who was in Dead or Alive. Pete, whatever his name was. Yeah, he died when he was in his mid-50s, though. But he was.
1: But they all gone by then, aren't they?
0: He was quite a character.
1: Oh, he was, wasn't he?
0: Yeah. He used to get the 12C into town dressed as a Red Indian in the 70s.
1: So where did he? Because my mate lived in West Derby Village, and obviously sometimes I'd meet her, and I'd get the 12C because my friends lived in Cantrell Farm. I'd use it a lot. So where did he live then?
0: He must have lived in Stocky or somewhere
1: Farm.
0: Like that.
1: He must have.
0: Because, yeah, he was only a very working class guy, but what a style he had and such bravery
1: to dress like
0: that. But people were scared of him. If he went into Probe Records, there was people who were actually scared of him.
1: Because he looked such an extrovert.
0: Because he looked so weird.
1: David Bowie and Ziggy. He
0: used to wear black contact lenses with no pupil, so he'd just have like a black hole in his eyes.
1: He would just invent these
0: incredible outfits, and this was years before he was in Dead or Alive. He was just working in the record shop.
1: It's sad, really, because he is dead now. He said Dead or Alive, and it was not an in between.
0: Pete Burns, his name was. He is very much dead, sadly.
1: It's
0: time to say hello to our worldwide listeners from the Scouse diaspora.
1: Oh, right.
0: Yeah, we've got listeners in, 10 different countries today, Claire.
1: Bloody hell.
0: We've got 4 listeners in the United States. It's going up. We're taking over the country. We're sweeping the country. We've got a listener in Argentina. Hello. Buenos dias to our listeners in Argentina. We've got one listener in Spain. So, buenos dias en España.
1: Yeah.
0: We've got a couple of listeners. We've got 3 listeners in the UK. We've got 2 listeners in Germany. Guten Tag. And our usual listener in Finland. So, we're doing well. We're into double figures. For listeners, plus whoever might be listening in Liverpool. If you're in Liverpool or anywhere in the world, do try and give us a call or a text.
1: Anyone listening in Christchurch?
0: New Zealand or...
1: No.
0: Or the one in Dorset.
1: Yeah.
0: It's 077-61-90-80-63. And if you're in the United States or Argentina or wherever, if you're worried about the cost of the call, you can get an app on your phone which makes the calls very, very cheap. The one I use, if in another country you want to call the UK or I want to call abroad, it's called Talk 360. I shouldn't really be advertising for them, But yeah, you can call us. And the number again is 07761 908063. If you're in Liverpool, it's really quite important that we do get some phone calls or texts, because Steve, the station manager, only gets the funding to keep it going if he can show community engagement. He's got to show that people are listening and enjoying our programming. So really, really important. If you're in Liverpool or the Liverpool City region, 07761 908063. And of course, we offer a lot of other great programs as well, like what is it, Tales of the Unexplained, Frank Griffin's Jazz Cafe, and oh, just loads of stuff that's on. Claire has been on her travels. Do you want to tell us about your travels?
1: Yeah, no, I only went to Christchurch. That's why I mentioned it. Not New Zealand, even though that turned up in me cup. I could still get there. Yeah, my mum and dad was on one side and my tea leaves. I didn't go looking for it. Did you hear about the story?
0: Oh.
1: I went, oh, no. So what it was, I was wondering if my mum had seen my dad yet, because my mum's just passed away. She's always wanted to die. That sounds awful, since my dad died. So she got what she's wanted eventually. So I was thinking, oh, God, you haven't even been in touch or given me a sign that you're okay. So I was with one of my clients whose daughter's got the stables in the country park. So I was in hers doing her head, and she made me a cup of tea, but the tea leaf burst in the cup, because I like my tea leaf left in the cup. Tea bag, sorry.
0: Yeah.
1: Because I don't like weak tea. And I'll do like the old-fashioned way of a teapot anyway. Meanwhile, back at the ranch, I went to the toilets and I said, oh, look, it's burst, and I'll just rinse it. And I thought, no, it won't. I'll have a reading, because it's meant to happen. And she, when I come down from the toilet, she said to me, you're going to New Zealand? She went, there's a map of New Zealand here, which I did get to Christchurch. That's weird, isn't it?
0: Yeah.
1: Unbeknown it was going to happen. So, and then she said, oh, I said, well, I am going to Australia, because my nephew lives there. I am going soon this year.
0: Whereabouts?
1: He's in Brisbane.
0: Oh, right. Okay.
1: Yeah, and my auntie was there for years in a convent, and then I used to write to her friend. They're in a nursing home, but where the convent was. So, and then she stopped writing, so my nephew's been round, and she's still alive. So I'm going to go. The nuns are expecting me. They said Claire's coming over. They knew who I am. I'm like a household name in the convents, because I wrote to them all. And if I turned up, and especially in Ireland, they'd know who it was. If I knocked at the door, anyone would. Anyway, that's another story. So now, on the other side, I went, oh, my God, there's my mum and dad. And it was an old guy sitting there with the cap on, and I've still kept my dad's cap. I've got a box called Memoirs, dog collars and everything I've kept for years of all my dogs. And the cap, and then in the corner was a picture of, it was my mum, and it was the same corner in the living room, if I'm going to be pedantic about this. When I looked in the cup, on the right was the New Zealand. When I looked in the cup, on the right was the New Zealand, and on the left, if you look through the window, my mum's, there was me mum serving me.

0: to get over it.
1: Yeah, Sundays can be a bit rubbish because there's nothing really going on. That's why I usually, when I'm well enough, I go rowing.
0: That's really lovely, that.
1: Yeah, and we start at 8:30 in the morning. We get the boat out by between 8:30 and 9 o'clock. We're out rowing all year round. And in the summer, we row of an evening on Tuesday nights as well.
0: That's brilliant.
1: And it's absolutely beautiful. I mean, even in the winter, because you can wrap up. And like in January, you know, when you get those really cold but bright winter days, it's great. I really enjoy it. So that's why I do one on Sunday. There's usually not an awful lot going on, but now I've got the choir as well. And so I've got the rowing in the morning, when I'm well enough to do it.
0: Yeah.
1: And then I've got the choir in the evening.
0: On the Tuesday?
1: Sunday. On a Sunday.
0: On a Sunday?
1: Yeah, both in one day.
0: Oh, my God. It's unusual to have the choir of a Sunday. Where is your choir? Over the water?
1: No, it's the rowing is over the water in Birkenhead.
0: Well, that's right.
1: The choir is in St. Michael's in the city, which is in the Baltic area. So...
0: Don't know that one.
1: It's just tucked away, and you wouldn't know it was there.
0: Why?
1: But apparently...
0: St. Michael's of what?
1: St. Michael's in the city.
0: Is that what it's called?
1: Yeah, that's what it's called. And the church hall was apparently opened by Bessie Braddock in 1964.
0: My nan loved Bessie Braddock. She talked about her all the time. She was from Everton. Bessie Braddock was, and so was my nan. And she just talked about her all the time. They were figures that... household names, just round, you know, as if you knew them. I think she did.
1: Yeah.
0: Everyone was familiar with everyone then. There was no snobbery. Everyone mixed with everyone, you know. My nan had probably served her at one of her functions because my nan was a head waitress. She worked for Reese's. She worked for the Exchange Hotel. She was head waitress there and even in the Adelphi. And
1: Reese's.
0: Then she used to do all of the flower shows and everything.
1: Reese's Ron David. Reese's Rendezvous.
0: Yeah.
1: Yeah, do you remember that?
0: Yeah. Everyone went there in those days. Not really myself, obviously, but the 50s and 60s, it was big in Hanover Street.
1: And there was another one, I think, in Church Street. I remember when I was really little, because you could smell the coffee coming out of it. It was called Cooper's.
0: I can remember
1: that. Do you remember?
0: Now. I can smell that coffee for Saturday morning going into town with my friend. And going to the sport, I was played tennis for a little bit when I was younger, and going to the Fred Perry shop, getting Fred Perry from, I think it was not Walston Prickards, but one of them was
1: Watson
0: there.
1: Watson Prickards, yeah.
0: Was that on the Church Street? That was up the road, wasn't it? Was something else that was there.
1: I think Crook Street or
0: yeah,
1: North
0: that
1: John
0: was,
1: Street.
0: Wasn't it? But there was something opposite, there was CNA's and there was also something opposite Cooper's. And I can smell the coffee going up there. It's just gorgeous. You know, I'd like to have, as I say, I don't want a machine that you've got pods and you put them pods in. Mm. I want fresh coffee, proper beans.
1: Yeah. I use a Vietnamese fin to make the coffee. Have you seen them?
0: No.
1: When you go to Vietnam, you get... It's like a little metal canister with holes in the bottom. So, and you put your teaspoonful of coffee in, and ideally Vietnamese coffee, you put that in, and then it's got another filter that goes on the top. You fill it up with, first of all you got to do is put a little bit of hot water in just to pack the coffee down. So it's all packed together. You get the best flavour. They call it waking the coffee up. After you've done that, you can fill up the rest of it. And it gives you a small cup of coffee. Once it's filtered through, just gives you a single cup. And what you're supposed to do, what they do, is add condensed milk. And that's what they do. But in Hanoi, they do it differently again. They do egg coffee.
0: I like ideal milk. I like the Chinese coffee they use, that which is not ideal milk. It's called, obviously, it's the evaporated milk rather than condensed because that's full of sugar. I do like evaporated milk with coffee.
1: Yeah. Condensed milk is so packed with sugar.
0: Oh, but yeah.
1: It's alright every now and again, but you have one or two. You got to open a tin and then you have one or two and then I end up throwing the rest of the tin away.
0: Yeah.
1: Because, in Vietnam, you can

0: just get the individual sachets of the condensed milk, so you can just have one and then save the rest. But yeah, that's Vietnamese coffee. And the Vietnamese coffee is really, really nice. It tastes chocolatey.
1: I do love to... When I was in London... Not London, Christchurch. I was in London as well, by the way. When I was in Christchurch last weekend, well, I am a gorgeous coffee shop. I'm just trying to think the name of it, next door to where we stayed. And it was just fantastic. It really was. I've never tasted such a nice coffee. It's very hard to get a decent, really nice coffee.
0: I know. Despite all the coffee places that there are now. But sadly, in Vietnam, they don't use the Finn method of making coffee as much as they used to, because it takes a while for it to all filter through, which they can't serve as many customers. But you can buy them online, and you can buy Vietnamese coffee online if you want to try it yourself. But back to the music, and it's coming up to Christmas, Claire, so guess what?
1: Go on. What are you doing?
0: You know, despite being told that everything that was ever done by the Beatles has already been released,
1: guess what?
0: They found more. So they've got a new version of Revolver. It's called Revolver Super Deluxe.
1: And this is going to be for Christmas.
0: Yeah, it's brand new for Christmas. They've got, they've got disc one. It's a 2022 mix. So, you know, that was 4 years ago. Anyway, we're going to play this one. Got to Get You Into My Life. First version, take 5.
1: Oh, I know that. That was Earth, Wind & Fire.
0: They did do the version. Come on, Beatles, get going. They're still having a chat about it. But they did record everything that the Beatles ever did. That was the order from George Martin. No matter what they did, it got recorded. They're still arguing about it. I never realised there was this much argument between the Beatles.
2: Yeah, but if you do it before, we'll cut that bit off.
3: No, I don't see how you're going to hear any different sound from that.
2: We can get the organ without the start of it.
0: I tell you what, I'm going to try a different version. No, this is take 8. Here we go.

That's just the Beatles doing Gonna Get You Into My Life without any vocals. I don't think that was the version that I wanted, but that's the version that you got. Anyway, we've got some good news from Liverpool to make a change. There's a special projection as Doc's 180th birthday is celebrated at the Royal Albert Dock. The Royal Albert Dock is celebrating its 180th birthday with a special projection showcasing nostalgic memories shared by members of the public and really seen. Archive images. Royal Albert Dock Liverpool has teamed up with the Echo to help tell its fascinating story in its birthday year. Readers were invited to share their memories of the dock in pictures encapsulating everything from the landmark opening of Liverpool to Sunday brunches on the waterfront. And we received, this is the Echo, more than 100 beautiful submissions that perfectly summed up why the Royal Albert is such a special part of our city, with your photographs capturing everything from an unforgettable visit by the Giants, and we're not talking about the American football team. It was when they had the Giant puppets around about 2008. So walks along the quay with your four-legged friends. The most compelling submissions are being curated into a commemorative digital photo book live on the Royal Albert Dock website and will feature in a bespoke dock shore projection on the Maritime Museum facade of its inner quay. And by the way, the Maritime Museum is back open. It was closed for a while for refurbishment, but it's back open. The dock, which was opened by Prince Albert in 1846, was illuminated last night for the first night of the spectacular projection of the submitted photographs, celebrating nearly two centuries of the Albert Dock at the heart of Liverpool's waterfront. Well, that's great. I'm glad there's some good news in the Echo for once. Let's see what we've got going on other programmes on LCR.

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0: And that was Georgia Bartoli with Big Love. And before that, we had Lazytron. And it was that long ago, I can't even remember what it was called. But that was what we were playing. Lazytron, followed by Georgia Bartoli. And, yeah, Steve's here, our station manager, the man who makes it all
1: just
0: happen.
1: Just disrupting, he just gives the mouse a sec, keep talking, come on.
0: Oh, well, Steve is the man who makes it all happen because the station does not run on fresh air, I'll tell you that. It certainly needs a lot of money, and Steve is the one who brings in all the money to keep this going. We have, just to think about the rent, the lights, and the water, just to keep them on, is a lot of money. And that's not to mention the upkeep of everything. When things break, they've got to be replaced. So everything has a cost. Without Steve, this place would not exist. And it brings a lot of, you know, it's the centre of a lot of people's lives in this community. And it would leave a big void if it didn't exist. And we've got Steve to thank for that. He's been running it for how many years, Steve?
1: 19 years.
0: 19 years of Liverpool Community Radio. He was only 14 when he started.
1: It's okay. See you later. Sorry about that.
0: That's fine. Oh, careful, Steve.
2: I nearly went through the window.
1: I
2: nearly went through the bloody window. Yeah.
0: So Claire's been trying on her new jeans, and she looks super cute in her new jeans.
2: Seeing them in the window on
0: they
2: a model.
0: Great.
2: Well, Wimby being very small, they've had to get a big chunk turned up. Unfortunately, we have a dressmaker here. It's great here.
0: I know, yeah. have a
2: it's home to home. You come in here, you go on the radio, you get something to eat. You know, by a top chef, the food is delicious here in the Croissant Cafe, so reasonable as well.
0: And the sun's shining.
2: And I'm sitting here.
0: Not too cold.
2: Yeah.
0: Because during the summer.
2: Perfect day for me, Tuesday.
0: It's great. Yeah, it's great. When I go home, I might cut the grass, and that's going to be the highlight of the rest of my day. But at the moment, we're radio stars, we're celebrities.
2: Yeah. Well, video killed the radio star.
0: Well, yeah, it hasn't, because
2: we're still here.
0: Yeah.
2: I mean, I used to hate Tuesdays at one point, because where I used to teach in the academy, used to work for a horrible managers, and then we had the what you call TLC evening, which was...
0: Which academy, can you say?
2: Well, not really. Yeah, the North Liverpool Academy. A horrible place I used to work. Yeah, we said that, didn't we? Yeah. And hated it. And, you know, you think of your work and life, what part you hated, that was one of them. And to cut a long story, we used to have a TLC. It was called TLC. It was an after-school thing. So just when people think teachers finish at 3 or 3, they don't. Of course, there's extra activities that you do. And it was all like, you know, reading articles from The Guardian and then finding out what you thought of it, your views. And you only got minutes to look at it and stuff. It was all... And you thought you'd finished after a hard working day, but it wasn't over. So I used to hate Tuesdays. And you know what? I thought to myself, one day I'll love Tuesdays. Because at one point, my nan used to visit in the 70s of a Tuesday. That was her day to visit. And I used to love them coming home from school and seeing my nan. And somewhere along the Tuesdays, with reflection, I thought, this is a Tuesday, like decades later, and it's horrible, one of the worst days of my life, of my week. And now I've got back to the Tuesday being really good again.
0: Oh, good.
2: How boring is that? Who doesn't like Mondays and who doesn't like Tuesdays? Moral of the story. Isn't it?
0: You've just got to have loads of things to do. Because once your kids have grown up, you got to keep going in your life. And you've just got to have loads of things to do, go on holidays.
2: Oh, on that note, can I just say what happened?
0: Go on then.
2: On that note, we will get to the paper in a minute, but I'll start to finish. So on that note, I've always wanted to go to the land of the midnight sun when I was in school, which is Iceland. I've always wanted to go. And obviously, I've never got there. So while I was away, I wasn't far from Southampton, as you know, because of that on that ways. And every boats go from Southampton on the cruises. So in the Fred Olsen shop, because you don't get one here, there's one there. So I'm looking in the window, took a picture because it was a Sunday, and went on the Monday, phoned Fred Olsen up about this cruise to the land of the midnight sun. and it's in 2028, and they said you can go solo on it, and I thought, you know what, I will, and do all the trips, and it was leaving from Liverpool, that was the attraction.
0: Oh, cool.
2: I didn't have to go to Southampton, so I thought, you know, I'm doing it. So, as you do, the bucket list. So I phoned up and I told my friend about it the day before. I said, I'm phoning tomorrow because it's not on sale till tomorrow at 8:30. She went, oh, as if she, the girl said they're going to go. They go fast and they book in advance for them. So I've booked it.
0: Okay.
2: I'm going to the Lands of the Midnight Sun.
0: Oh, brilliant.
2: I've been waiting since 1978 to go. And I'm actually going not until 2028.
0: Mm.
2: And I'm going on the Fred Olsen from Liverpool. Yeah, to Iceland and then doing all the trips. There's loads of trips.
0: You have to go in the Blue Lagoon. Have you heard about that?
2: No,
0: it's a thermal pool.
2: It's a what? Oh, go away.
0: Well, you know, it's all volcanic.
2: Yeah.
0: And so all this natural hot water comes up from deep underground, and they use that to heat a lot of the houses. And there's also this Blue Lagoon, and it's so warm all year round that you can even go in the middle of winter. And there's ice all around. You go in the Blue Lagoon.
2: And is that in Rakhanov, is it?
0: I'm not quite sure where it is.
2: It should be on one of the trips, shouldn't it?
0: Oh, definitely. It's one of the highlights, I think, of going there. And you can visit the continental divide between Europe and North America. I think that's in Iceland as well. So you can go to the bit where Europe ends and North America begins. And I think it's in Iceland.
2: Oh, my God.
0: Yeah. But you just have to
2: Well, you go through the Arctic Circle. That's one of them.
0: Oh,
2: and
0: yeah.
2: It's a wildlife as well. So it's a wildlife trip.
0: Yeah. I was going to say about you reading the tea leaves. When I was in Turkey in May, there's one of the women who was with us is from Turkey, and she was the one who was showing us around in this little place where she grew up, a seaside little town. Opposite the island of Lesbos, and she was doing the reading the Turkish coffee grounds because you get it with the grounds still in the bottom of the coffee.
2: Oh, yeah.
0: And you turn it over onto the saucer and then you turn it back up and you can read the coffee.
2: Oh, yeah.
0: It's like reading the tea leaves. And she said, I can't do Ken's, that's her husband, so would I do it? So I did, yeah. I read his coffee.
2: Oh, isn't that mad, isn't
0: and
2: it?
0: And you can see all the pictures very clearly of what's going to happen.
2: Isn't but, that?
0: Yeah.
2: Sometimes you can't in a cup, it's a bit. But you could definitely see the map in mine of Christchurch, even though it didn't get to New Zealand, it did get to Christchurch, which I didn't think it'd be going.
0: Mm.
2: And then I could see, well, that's obviously that's the capital, isn't it? You know, it's Wellington, isn't it? But it's a place, it's not New Zealand, isn't called Christchurch, obviously. There is a part in New Zealand called Christchurch. But anyway, to cut a long story, then I seen the other side. My mum and dad were so vivid.
0: Mm.
2: With the tray, which was be a typical if you was to draw it or of an artist, and you know, like he like someone said, draw me and something else you do. Someone would do a bike, me on a bike or something. Whereas my mum and dad typically would be either in church or serving the tray with the food in. It's crazy.
0: I was just saying what I thought the images looked like in the coffee. And this bloke was absolutely wrapped with attention and listening to every word I had to say.
2: Can you remember? No?
0: One of the things was that I said it looked like there was going to be a big tempest or a storm coming up in his life. And I know that I said that he was going to go to the United States and maybe to work. And his wife said, she said she used to live in the United States. It'd be nice to go back. And I said, well, I don't necessarily see you going.
2: Sorry for the bad news, but he's going solo.
0: He's going solo. Which I don't think she took too well, to be honest. And especially as the guy was listening to every word I said with rapt attention. And I said, I don't see you going. I think he's going on his own.
2: So pack your suitcase.
0: Yeah,
2: for
0: it didn't go down too well, but there you go. Anyway, there's been a bit of a row at the BBC. The BBC has said the decision to edit a trans rights slogan, "I was strictly come dancing," was In line with our editorial guidelines, the slogan Protect the Dolls was edited off a T-shirt worn by House of the Dragon star Bethany Antonia during Saturday's episode. She was seen rehearsing with dance partner Nancy Zhu in a pre-recorded video. However, in Instagram video, seemingly filmed at the time, Antonia can be seen wearing a T-shirt with the slogan Protect the Dolls. And they said that they don't allow any over-branding or slogans. So, there you go. Interesting,
2: yeah,
0: or not interesting.
2: Isn't it? There's always someone branded, someone's doing something.
0: Yeah,
2: what
0: have you got in your newspaper?
2: Right, let's just go on mine. I'm going to read the list as time goes on. We need to get that done. I haven't read nothing yet.
0: You haven't?
2: No. So, vapes, right, it's called What Some People Throw in the Toilet. Vapes, shoes and even jewellery are being flushed down UK toilets. Frontline technicians have revealed initial washroom hygiene is warning households to think twice before flushing after workers also reported bizarre finds, including clothing and mobile phones in toilet bowls. The top 10 blockage causing items that people commonly flush down the toilet are, well, this isn't that bad, nail clippings, 35%. Can't see them blocking the toilet.
0: Not really.
2: Human hair, 34%.
0: Yes, a lot of people do that.
2: Yeah, I wouldn't see that block the toilet, but it must be blocking it.
0: Well, it can block the drains. Not your toilets, but it can block
2: you're
0: the
2: right
0: drains.
2: There. Yeah, deceased pet fish.
0: Oh, gosh.
2: Jesus Christ. Oh, sorry about that. 26%. I'm going to finish the read on. Dental floss, 19%. Tampons, 19%. Contact lenses, 16%. Chewing gum, 14%. Wet wipes, 14%.
0: They're
2: a nuisance. Oh, my God, the last one's a condom, 13%.
0: All that stuff, if it goes down the toilets, it goes into the drains, and then it either clogs up the drains, or if it gets as far as the sewage treatment plant, it goes through a filter. And I've seen it on the telly. I watch some interesting programmes, really do. And the filter just filters out all this absolute rubbish that you shouldn't put down the loo at all. You're not supposed to put any of those things down. I've got to admit, sometimes I do put nail clippings down, but I don't
2: think that's that bad, but it must be, mustn't it?
0: The only thing that you're supposed to put down, obviously, apart
2: paper.
0: From the obvious, is toilet paper. So you're not supposed to put anything else down other than those things, but everyone does. At one time, I think I have been guilty of putting dental floss down, but I don't do it anymore. Honest, cross my heart. I don't really
2: put anything down the loo, down bar toilet paper. I might cream my hairbrush and put it down, but not all the time. But yeah, I thought not of it, to be honest. But really,
0: yeah,
2: really
0: you're not supposed to do it. It can
2: just shows you.
0: Yeah, can, that's what causes the fat burgers in the drains.
2: Yeah,
0: you know, because
2: hair's bad for blocking up.
0: Yeah,
2: it?
0: So the hair goes down, and then people put the grease from the pan that they've been cooking with, that goes down.
2: Oh, my
0: and
2: God.
0: Then
2: well, that's bad to put down.
0: It all congeals together. And
2: if you put that down your sink, you're going to be blockage for I don't know how long.
0: Well, that's what they do. So, and then it all congeals together into this massive fat burger. And there was a record-sized fat burger one time about 15 years ago in London sewers. And it was so big, they've got a piece of it in the Museum of London, the legendary fat burger of London Town.
2: Yeah, go away.
0: Yeah, honestly.
2: Jesus.
0: They've got some interesting stuff.
2: Well, I live in flats, so there's no way I'm playing around with my sinks. That's why I don't like people doing my dishes, because they tend to not clean the plates properly, and then they're washing the dishes and it's going down the sink. So I tend to take control and do my own dishes the way I know what's going. Because any time someone will do me dishes, you're guaranteed I'll get a blockage.
0: Oh.
2: And you live in flats, you can't do that.
0: Yeah, I was looking at moving to a flat last year and selling my house where I've lived for a long time. and move into a flat. But what puts me off is the service charge.
2: Yeah.
0: It's ridiculous.
2: It's we've got a meeting tomorrow night over all that, to be honest.
0: I know, it's just
2: next
0: really
2: Wednesday
0: bad.
2: It is. But yeah, we've had trouble. It was 20 when I got the place 6 years ago. It's 40 now.
0: What, a week?
2: Yeah.
0: That's
2: service
0: not good.
2: Service charge.
0: I was looking at buying some of these, one of these ones in town, and they wanted, some of them wanted like 500 quid a month for the service charge. Well, that's another.
2: That's a mortgage.
0: That's a mortgage.
2: Exactly.
0: And they want 500 quid a month for the service charge, and you don't get anything for it.
2: So I do. I've got to say I'm happy with mine. I get my washing done. I've got to do it myself, but the machines are there, so you don't have to use your own water, and you just put them in. And, you know, people are really nice because they tumble dry your stuff for you. So if you've gone out for the, and you've gone out for a few hours, the stuff's come out the wash, tumble dry. So when you leave, you throw it in. And when you come back, it's all done. It's working out quite well.
0: Yeah.
2: It's not all the time, and people don't have to do it. But you've got an odd person who go, this is all towels, this is all bedding, because they've been told not to put stuff in other people's. But when they say it's all just all plain like that, you'll get it done.
0: Oh, cool.
2: It's brilliant.
0: Yeah.
2: So I'm happy with that, and I've got lovely gardens. I've got a garage and through gates. We've got a caretaker who cleans up every single day by the weekend, so we mops right through. It's all clean.
0: Mm.
2: We've got a communal room, which is really functional for everything. I'm so happy with mine, to be honest. I don't mind paying the 40 quid.
0: I mean, that's not too bad. But 500 quid a month for service
2: yeah,
0: charge.
2: Yeah, yours, that's too high.
0: That was why I just didn't go for it. I just thought that's just ridiculous. You're having a laugh.
2: Yeah.
0: Let's have another piece of music. This is The Virants, a local band, with Annie. Good.

0: That was, I can't remember who it was. The Virants with Annie. The Virants, they're a local band. So we would just have another little moan about service charges and so on and so forth. But yeah, listening to this one.
1: Hello and welcome to this edition of Kenny Island Discs. If you've never listened to Kenny Island Discs before, Kenny Island is an island that Liverpool Community Radio lease, which is somewhere between the Isle of Man and the Isle of Anglesey. It's uncharted, so you're never going to find it, but it's also in the Gulf Stream, so it has a very sort of temperate climate and a whole range of different flora and fauna. And on today's programme, on today's Kenny Island Discs, we've got...
0: That's Steve introducing Kenny Island Discs, which is another one of the great programmes here on Liverpool Community Radio. Make sure that you listen to that one. Tales of the Unexpected or Tales of the Unexplained. We've got the Jazz Cavern. We've got Swerdlow & Company. We've got loads of good stuff on this radio station. Claire, anything else in your newspaper?
2: Well, I've just seen something now. I've only started reading it. I don't know what it's about. We've got it's got about, and the title's called People Brazier Used BBC TV Show Budget to Buy Cannabis. And it's got the TV personality Freddie Brazier. Mm. Wasn't he with that girl who died?
0: I don't know.
2: I can't think of her name now. Has said he used BBC budget money while he was on the celebrity rate across the world to buy cannabis. The 22-year-old is the son of the late brother star Jade Goody.
0: Jade Goody.
2: Big brother star. Jane Goody. And I thought her name was Jade. She's in here as Jane.
0: It was definitely Jade.
2: It was, wasn't it? They put Jane. Presented Jeff Brazier. He and his father came third in the 2024 series of the show. Goody, then 27, died of cervical cancer on Mother's Day in 2009. Do you remember that? She died on Mother's Day.
0: I do.
2: Brazier said he was not in a good space mentally while they were filming, and that had been selfish for smoking cannabis while on the show. Speaking on the Terry Stone Connection podcast, we've got something going on outside. Podcast, he said, I almost forced myself to do it. I weren't in the place, really, mentally. And when I knew that we were going to be filming over Mother's Day as well, it was like, oh, and he's put FU and bang, bang, 1, 2, yeah. Anyway, I'm going to have cannabis in my face. Oh, and he put swear word again, F. King's mother said, he said that he had gone swimming with his father and watched the sunset to mark the day, but later left the hotel to buy drugs. Oh my God, it's getting better. Would have been axed as well. We're all going down like flies, aren't they?
0: Yeah, it's not a good idea. Stay away from drugs,
2: he
0: kids.
2: He said, I went and bought. I've just realised you've read a few drug stories.
0: I know, that's all going on.
2: He said, I went and bought myself a 3.5 weed, I don't know, in Brazil on Mother's Day and smoked it with these two bracelet makers on the beach while looking at the stars.
0: Oh.
2: How lovely is that? It was beautiful, but it was wrong, but it was strong. What did he expect in Brazil? Jesus Christ, even I know that. It would be odd stuff. I don't know.
0: I've never been there. I've never been to Brazil, so I wouldn't know much about it.
2: So I don't know where that goes to, what page. I think we left it at that. Freddie Brazier said he bought drugs while in Brazil with his father. So there you go. we've been watching TV and they've been off their heads. That's why BBC, isn't it? Pay for the station, pay for that.
0: We're going to talk about the weird and the unexplained for 10 minutes.
2: Oh, yes.
0: Yeah, we like talking about that.
2: Yeah.
0: One night, I was coming back from work because I used to work up in Atherton,
2: near
0: Lee. It's in between, Liverpool and Manchester. It's near Lee. And I used to drive back every night. And as I was coming down the motorway, I saw what looked like a cigar-shaped object hanging in the sky. I thought, wow, it was really big. And I just couldn't believe it, that it was just, it looked like a UFO. And as I drove towards it, I could see that it was an aeroplane, just an ordinary aeroplane. But it was very low, and it appeared to not be moving. And I just thought, this is really weird. This aeroplane is not moving. And I looked it up, and it said it was something called parallax view. Because when you're driving, you get a sense of your speed from things around you that are close to you. But if something's further away, even though it is moving, and because that's moving, you're moving, the aircraft appeared to be absolutely still. But it wasn't. It was moving. But it was just really, really weird. I've never seen a ghost. I've had a bit of... That was a really odd experience. Have you ever seen a UFO?
2: No.
0: Well, I thought I did, but I didn't. Have you seen a ghost?
2: Not really, no.
0: Not really.
2: I've felt a feeling, things have happened, but I haven't really said where I've actually gone. I've seen a ghost with my own eyes.
0: No, it's all these programmes, like the Uncanny the Uncanny Podcast on Radio 4. People see them all the time, and I'm thinking, well, I've never seen one.
2: No, you haven't either.
0: No.
2: No.
0: And the guy that does the podcast has never seen a ghost either. And he would really, really like to, but he's never seen one. The only thing that I've ever done that was a bit weird is that I did a Ouija board when I was at university, and the glass definitely moved around, and I didn't think I was moving it.
2: Oh, yeah, you said that, yeah.
0: Yeah, but it's... Apparently, you can be moving it without really realising it.
2: Oh, really?
0: Yeah.
2: So that's all a little bit... Oh, it's moving itself, but not really. You are pushing it.
0: You are pushing it, but you don't realise that you're pushing it.
2: Yeah, apparently. Okay. So that answers that one, doesn't it?
0: Yeah. So you've never had any... No UFOs, no ghosties, nothing like that?
2: I've had feelings and stuff and that. But I haven't really had, as you're just saying, really.
0: Because they say that Bull Street, a number of people have experienced time slips on Bull Street, where they've gone from the present day into the past all of a sudden, and it's well known for it.
2: I'm going to Bull Street and meeting a friend on Saturday. We're having something to eat there. So I'll tell you, if I slip into the toilet and end up in a different place.
0: Well, you might end up in the 1980s, so you could go into that great shop that they used to have at the top of the Bull Street called Cafe Society. Do you remember that one?
2: Yeah.
0: That was really good. Got some
2: good
0: they had
2: Neil's Corner, a shop.
0: Neil's Corner. Me dad was really best mates with Neil.
2: Was he?
0: Yeah. He knew him quite well. Yeah, he was friends with Neil. Neil's Corner, the shoe shop.
2: Oh, I loved it there.
0: It was
2: they had
0: good.
2: Some clothes. I bought a pair of pants. It was in the window. They had some quirky little bits of clothes. I bought these pants and they were gorgeous, tight velvets. They were hundreds, and that was in the 70s.
0: Oh, my goodness.
2: And I got them when they were shutting down for 25 quid, which was still a lot of money in 1978.
0: Yeah, it was.
2: 1979, probably. But I got them.
0: I remember buying a pair of shoes in 1979 and they were 32 quid. And I just thought, that is absolutely outrageous, but I really wanted them.
2: Oh, yeah.
0: Do you remember Chelsea Girl on Church Street?
2: Yeah, I loved it. My friend was the manager from school. She ended up the manager there.
0: Oh, that was great, wasn't it?
2: I loved it. So where did you buy the shoes?
0: Honestly, can't remember, but I think they were Pods, and Pods were expensive
2: Pods,
0: at the time.
2: Pods, yeah.
0: They were expensive. Yeah.
2: I loved all that stuff then. I can remember it as if it was yesterday. We're saying stuff's dear today, but it was probably dear then, pound for pound.
0: Did you ever go down to the King's Road in Chelsea?
2: Yes,
0: when you
2: I
0: were
2: loved
0: young?
2: It, the King's Road. I used to love it. Sloane Square.
0: Every shop was different,
2: wasn't
0: in
2: it?
0: Those days. They
2: yeah,
0: were
2: the King's Road, I loved it.
0: Yeah, and the Chelsea girl in King's Road was just called Girl.
2: Was it? I don't remember that now, but I just remember the Vivian Westwood shop. She had a shop there.
0: And World's End.
2: Yeah, I remember her shop, and it was just all different.
0: It was right at the far end, at the Fulham end.
2: Yeah, by the ground.
0: Yeah.
2: Yeah.
0: With the clock that went backwards.
2: Oh, yeah, I can see the clock now. That's mad, that, isn't it?
0: Yeah, it was out on the pavement. And then years later, I went back, and they still had the clock, but it was inside the shop. And it was run by someone else, but it was still called World's End. And now Vivian Westwood, of course, has passed away quite a few years ago.
2: Mm-hmm. Oh. I love that King's Road, though. It was a place to be.
0: It used to be in the 70s, the late 70s. It was the place to be.
2: Wasn't it? Do you know what? I haven't been. I've been back to London, obviously, quite a lot. I was in London last week because we done took the day in London when we come back. And do you know what? I want to go down Chelsea, Sloane Square. You get off the King's Road and just dine to go down
0: there. And just walk from one end to the other. It's nothing like it used to be there.
2: It's nothing.
0: It's really sad if you go down there now.
2: Go away.
0: Because everything is just, it just looks like every other high street in Britain. It's just loads of chain stores and all those individual boutiques and all those different shops. They've all gone. And I don't even know where the World's End, it would still be there now. But it might be, but who knows.
2: I did notice when I was in Christchurch, of course it was in a little village, they had a market there on the Monday morning, all open market for a Monday morning, selling all kinds. And a lot of shops were individual shops. I did
0: That's cool.
2: All individual.
0: Yeah. And if you go down Camden High Street, that all used to be super trendy in Camden Town.
2: Yeah, I've been there a few years ago.
0: But it's not now. It just doesn't look the same.
2: Doesn't it?
0: It's
2: Camden Market.
0: Brick Lane, where you went to, that's the one that nowadays that's got loads of different shops and is still really interesting. That's the place to go to for independent shops nowadays.
2: Yeah, I mean, the restaurants, I was more after then, I was starving by then, but I did got told off to get off the train at Liverpool Street, and I knew that was wrong. We walk for ages with the suitcases, it just seemed to be ages. And then it was two train stops on the tubes, that's how far, because I said, I think we need to get off of that one, and I'm sure that's the top of the road. And of course, we found out from the Indians, we should have got off there. It was at the top of the road as we walked up. I just thought, why do train drivers in the stations, why don't they know directions, telling people where to get off, and they haven't got a clue?
0: Well, I think in London, it's a waste of time asking anyone directions to anywhere, because no one in London is actually from London. So all they know is their route.
2: But no, you are right. And he was the ticket fella. He should have had some idea, but he didn't. But I was on the train. I said, I'm sure we get off two stops later. I thought I'd better do what he said. Of course, I was right.
0: I just use the Google Maps now whenever I'm in London. It's no use asking anyone. No one's right.
2: You've got to remember what you've done in the past yourself.
0: Yeah.
2: And knowing you've done all this, so you don't. You know it's wrong. I asked someone, and I thought that's wrong. Even to get there, an hour away, it's not. It was only half an hour. I was in Wembley. I went down to the guests outlet, the outlets, and I wanted a coat from Guess. That's why I bought one in here, and I thought, you know, I've got better myself. And it just needed a slight repair on it. And I thought to myself, well, you know what? The girl said, oh, it's an hour away. And I thought, no, it's not. And I said, sit down. I'm just going to have a look on my phone. And I thought, no, it's half an hour away. And I kind of knew where it was going. And I backtracked then to confirm it. And he told me Liverpool Street Station. So that was the only way of looking at it. Yeah, I worked out a bit more on my body, you know.
0: Well, here's our theme tune, which should be our theme tune, Streets of Kenny by Shaq.

0: baby.
1: I was Jack in Streets of Kenny. It's Steve again. Come back to say hello. There's something outside the studio that's really interesting because there's three lads having a look at it. I don't know what they're having a look at, but there's something. I don't know whether we've got
0: bikes.
1: Have we got bikes for sale outside?
0: Yeah, mine's cut in the lift again, so he's not for sale. Oh, the two boys have gone on. Very cheap.
1: Oh, yeah. So we've got bikes for sale. If you come down to Liverpool Community Radio on the streets of Kenny, apparently we've got bikes for sale. You can also come into our Cafe of Inequality for some great food. And please, please give us a call, 07761 908 063. And that's Jack saying hello from the streets of Kenny. The sunlit streets of Kenny today.
0: It's sunny.
1: Absolutely gorgeous.
0: Yeah,
1: ideal sunny weather. Couldn't be nicer.

0: There's a picture here. And all Network Rail have done is stick a couple of bits of wood to prop it up because they can't be bothered to fix it.
1: Terrible.
0: And Network Rail has said the structure is in a satisfactory condition, saying the fencing is upright and providing the protection we need and expect. Now, Tony, a dad of three from Rainhill, told the Echo he requested Network Rail secure or replace the old fence located just a few feet away from the train tracks, making it a potential safety hazard. He said the rear garden fence backs onto the main train line between Liverpool and Manchester. There's overhead electric pylons. It's a party fence, and the other party is Network Rail. And I've been in touch with them because the left-hand side of the fence is moving. Ooh. Is that the wind or something spooky? I don't know.
1: Oh.
0: I've advised them we're looking to change the fence or at least make it straight, but we really don't want to take the original fence down because there's a big drop on the other side and there's electric cables within spitting distance of the bottom of the garden. And if we get any bad weather, it's likely to blow onto the tracks. And if it blew onto the tracks, it would cause a severe problem.
1: Well, this is it, isn't it?
0: Yeah.
1: They haven't even thought of a consequence. No wonder the railways are shutting down by the minute.
0: If it just kept blowing on... If it gets blown onto the tracks, they're going to have a lot more of a problem than just replacing the fence because it's going to, you know, the trains are going to be taken out for days. I remember years ago, my friend John, his dad lived on near St. George's Church in Everton, right on the top of the hill. Mm. And we got such severe wind up there in January one year. It blew his back garden wall down. It blew the wall down completely. Completely destroyed the wall, and they had to replace the wall because it happened twice, and then put a fence up with gaps in the fence so the wind could blow through. So this kind of stuff does happen.
1: See what I mean? Have now you know when I had another delay coming back, trying to get my money back, which I haven't. It's been over a week now, and it's the fact that there's something's happened on the line or there's been a power cut. Well, these are the reasons why. There's one of them in the paper when people are telling them we've got an instance and it's liability to stop everybody from going to work. Young kids were going to uni doing exams. And every Monday there seems to be something happening from the weekend. It's just unacceptable. Who's the people running these places?
0: We've done the... We've done the list, haven't we? Have we done horoscopes? Do you want to do those?
1: No, that's in the Echo.
0: Oh, I'll give that to you then.
1: It's always the Echo.
0: All right.
1: Yeah, Russell Brand. Russell Brand, it's him again.
0: Russell Brand.
1: He's in court.
0: Oh, he is.
1: He's not in the Echo.
0: He's in trouble.
1: He's in the dock.
0: He is.
1: In London somewhere, Suffolk Crown Court he's in.
0: Oh.
1: South. It's not called Suffolk.
0: Southwark.
1: What?
0: Southwark.
1: Yeah. How you say it, isn't it? I know he's there because I know they're quite a nice little place there, actually.
0: Well, go on then.
1: I've got to find it first. Let me turn the pages over.
0: Sorry.
1: Yeah.
0: Well, do you want me to play something else while you're looking for it?
1: Yeah, and then I'll do them then.
0: All right. I don't know what this is, but we'll give it a go.

0: years of marriage.
1: Oh, that was just the old Pearl and Dean music that you used to get before the adverts came on in the cinema. I don't know why we've got that on the system, but it's great, isn't it? Have you got the horoscopes, Claire?
0: No, I'm just looking at an elderly couple celebrating 75 years of the marriage.
1: Oh, okay. I'm going to play something then. It's a bit of Ian Prowse.

0: local legend Ian Prowse. So, Claire, are we ready with the horoscopes?
1: Yes, I'll read yours first.
0: All right.
1: You're a Sagittarian. I'll read today's. Being Sagittarian, and what's today is Libra, isn't it? So, I'll tell you what, I'll read Libra, Scorpion, and Sagittarian, because that's in order. So today, if it's your birthday, what day is it? Be the 24th. So it's now in Libra, the star. The stars are in Libra. This is Libra. Your charm is working beautifully, opening doors socially and personally. Use it to reconnect, share an idea, or revive a relationship that still has life in it. Well, we are. Emotional stability and desire may pull in different directions, so don't make a choice to keep everything looking graceful. Creativity can help you express what ordinary words cannot. So that's if it's your birthday, Libra, if it's this month. It's a good one, that, actually. Now I'm going to read mine. Reflection is doing important work today, especially around personal ambition and how you present yourself to the world. Emotional tension may expose where confidence has been more performance than conviction. Don't beat yourself up. Use insight. Stop kidding yourself about what you want. And start naming it now. Oh, that's true. I've got doing that. Right, Sagittarian.
0: Oh, go on.
1: That's you. Friends and shared ambitions bring promising opportunities today. Collaboration could resonate a passion or help a personal goal gain momentum. You still need some quiet reflection, though, because emotionally intensity may cloud what generally fulfills you. Channel that energy into something creative or meaningful. Trust that clarity will come. Does that ring any bells?
0: Yeah, well, I've been thinking about booking a winter holiday, so
1: very nice.
0: Maybe I'll get some clarity on where to go. I'm thinking of going to Malta. That's where all the oldies go. And I'm an oldie now.
1: So what month are you going there?
0: Thinking of going in February.
1: Very nice.
0: It won't be hot, but it'll be like this kind of weather that we've got today. Mild, but not hot. So this has been the lunchtime trip around the Scousiverse, and we've got just two minutes left, and we've got to get. I cannot find, yet again, I can't find the goodbye music for the end of the programme. So we're going to have to get Massey in, because I cannot find it.
1: Yeah,
0: and never can. I've just seen it. It's here, right in front of me. And my eyes are terrible. They really are. So it's been a pleasure to be on Scouse Radio, Liverpool Community Radio. Liverpool Conversation Radio, I like to call it.
1: Yeah.
0: With Claire, our Irish Scouse person, and Mel, all from Whitefield Road via Queen's Drive. we really moved up in the world when we moved from L6 to L13. When we got our council house in L13, that was a big step up from L6, I can tell you.
1: Yeah, was it? Yeah.
0: Yeah, time. Back in those days, it really was. L6 was not a great place to live back then.
1: Great.
0: And, we talked about a lot of funny things, good things, some bad things. The Echo doesn't come up with a lot of positive stories about Liverpool. I wish it could. I hope that guy from Rainhill gets his fence fixed before it blows down. And it's been a pleasure to broadcast to all those people in the United States, Argentina, Germany, Finland, Spain, the rest of the United Kingdom, wherever you are. I don't think we got any messages. There are a few messages on this phone. But I don't think there any of them are directly for us. And what more can I say? If you're looking for a present to buy people for Christmas, don't buy that new Beatles thing.
1: They want to get to number one, don't they?
0: I think it's a bit played out, to be honest with you. I think we should just leave the Beatles alone and just buy something else. Socks, that's always a good idea. I've been my loser, my brother. I haven't brought him socks.
1: A practical present.
0: I've brought him rock and roll spoons in the shape of guitars.
1: Who'd you buy that for?
0: My brother.
1: Aww.
0: And I brought him some LPs and some books. And some of those, you know, those old-fashioned metal signs that people put up in the kitchen or the shed.
1: Yeah,
0: I've got him some of those as well. Don't tell him what he's got for Christmas, because it's going to be a big pile of prezzies for him. That is going to be a big surprise. Because he's really kind. Very grumpy, but kind. And that's all from me and Claire on this lovely Tuesday lunchtime. So goodbye.
1: And goodbye from me.

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1: I like doing new projects. I enjoyed making new friends.
2: I love it, like media, but I do cameras and stuff. That's it, really.

0: Hello, salu, ahlan, ciao, cha, hala. This is Imad Hassan, your host of Liverpool Nation Radio Show here on LCR FM Radio 106.7 and that in Kensington, Liverpool, where we will strive to gather some information for you about activities, services and support centers near you, and to provide advices on health, family, housing, education, work and much more by hosting experts in these areas and Ask the Expert part of the show. We will also host someone special every time in our local hero part of the program. To put all of that in front of you in one place called Liverpool Nation Radio Show. So stay with us as the best are coming your way. Now let's move on to our next part of the program. Let's ask the expert. This is where we ask specialists in their field and benefit out of their knowledge and experience. So let's introduce Nahla Akram, the driver school instructor in the area of Speak Driving School Test Center in Liverpool, to benefit out of her knowledge and experience and to get some tips on how to be prepared well for the driving test. Nahla, welcome to our show.
1: Thank you, Ahmad. Thank you for inviting me on the show.
0: First, let me ask you, what inspired you to become a driver instructor?
1: So there was quite a few reasons. The main reason was actually to become my own boss. I had young children. I actually wanted a job that was going to give me like flexible working hours. I also wanted a job that was going to be rewarding and challenging. And this ticked all the boxes for me.
0: And how long ago was that?
1: So I started to teach in 2008.
0: 2008, that's a long
1: yes,
0: time ago.
1: Yes, many years.
0: And what's the most challenging part of this job? When
1: So the most challenging part of the job for me when I first started was actually initially believing in myself that I could do this job. It's easy enough when you're training, you have somebody sat with you, but when you're in the car on your own, you need to believe that you can do the job, you can teach another person to drive, you can keep yourself safe, keep the other person safe as well. When I first started to teach, I found I actually needed to learn areas and roads, because this was something that I was not familiar with, which areas were busy, which areas were quiet enough for me to take a new beginner to maybe teach them like the initial junctions, moving off, stopping, etc. So that I found challenging, but it's fine. After experience with anything, you find the job gets easier and easier.
0: Sounds good. Were you always teaching in that area or did you just changing?
1: No, so my job before this was actually as a medical secretary.
0: Wow.
1: So I completely changed because I was pregnant with twins and I had two previous children. So I needed a job that was going to fit in with my children, school hours.
0: Flexibility.
1: So completely like separate from my other job. Yes, it just wasn't working for me being in an office.
0: Interesting. So you told us about the challenge of this job. Mm-hmm. So what's the most rewarding part for you teaching someone?
1: Okay, so the rewarding part of this job is more or less every day. I feel this job is rewarding every day with every single person who I teach at whatever stage they're at. But one of the main things that I think I always remember and will always take joy in is when I get a new beginner, somebody who's never sat in a car before, somebody who's never driven before, the first time that they move off and they are driving on the road on their own, the joy that I see on their face just makes me feel really happy. That, you know, maybe they've never thought that they were going to sit in a car. Maybe they never thought they'd ever get to a point where they're going to have driving lessons. So, yeah, that makes me really happy even to this day after so many years. Yeah. And then secondly, when somebody's driving safely on their own without prompting, I know I've done my job. And that, again, is like really rewarding.
0: So do you think or do you find yourself getting more experience doing this job through the years?
1: Yes.
0: And how did that change you?
1: So I think initially when you first start doing, I suppose it's like any job, when you first start, you don't have the experience that you would have maybe after 5 years, 10 years. You learn as you're going along. And I think as a teacher, I find that I have a lot more ways that I can get my point across compared to maybe how I was when I first started teaching in the first year. So there's always a way to teach somebody in the sense of if they don't understand roundabouts, I can find a way that will help them to understand the roundabouts. It may not be the conventional way. I may have to, like, you know, use a lot more visual aid, maybe get out of the car and show them if I have to. So this has just come with experience.
0: So different ways.
1: Yeah, different ways to teach, yeah, because sometimes just by the book is not always how somebody will understand. So you have to, like, learn through the job, how can I help this person?
0: And
1: to,
0: you could tell what this person needs more than the
1: others. After years of teaching, you get experience.
0: So would you be able, if I ask you about the most common mistakes people will make, especially beginners?
1: Okay, so the most common mistake that I find when somebody comes to me when they're going to take a driving lesson is the number of hours that they're going to need on the road. People sometimes come and they think it's just about passing the driving test. My friends and family have done their driving in 10 hours, 15 hours. So they come with this misconception that there's a certain number of hours that they can do their driving with. But what they forget is driving's actually for life. It's something that you're going to do for the rest of your life, and you want to be safe on the road. So it's not about the number of hours that your friends have passed in. It's about you as a person. How long are you going to take to understand something? How long are you going to take to be able to negotiate a roundabout or a parallel park? So everybody is different, and I think it's just understanding yourself as a person and how you learn. Because an average learner may be able to do it within 20 to 30 hours, between 40 to 45 hours, but a fast learner can do it between 20 and 30 hours. But a person who's a bit more nervous may take longer.
0: On average, how long, time and or days will that take when we talk about 20?
1: So it depends on how many hours per person, how many hours a person is having a week. Most people will have 1 hour a week because, you know, driving lessons are expensive and not everybody can afford to have more than 1 hour a week. So some people have two. So a fast learner can actually be test ready between 20 and 30 hours. So depending on...
0: 20 and 30
1: hours. Yeah, so it depends on if you're having one lesson a week, then that's 20 to 30 weeks, isn't it? Yeah. And if you're an average learner, it can typically take between 40 and 50 hours to feel fully confident. And if you're a nervous learner, it could take 60 to 80 plus hours. So automatic driving can take less because you're not having to deal with the gears. So like I said, everybody is different. These are just statistics from the DVSA, but you know, your learning ability is your own learning ability. And once you're in the car, we normally have a list of things that you need to complete, like a record, and you will know from the record where you're at and how fast you're moving through that record.
0: You keep a track on it.
1: Yeah, you can keep a track, and family members can keep a track, you know, if you've got children who are learning.
0: Yeah, you mentioned the automatic cars. So is it better to learn as a new or beginner? Is it better to learn in automatic or...
1: So the choice is actually yours. You know, everybody has their own personal preference, whether you learn in an automatic or manual. If you learn in an automatic, what you have to remember is you will only be able to drive an automatic after you pass your test. If you learn in a manual, you now have the choice.
0: This is what they call the full license.
1: Yeah. So you have to just decide, do you want to be restricted to an automatic, or would you like to have the choice of either automatic or manual once you're passed?
0: So give us tips about, or secrets about, you know, the parking and roundabouts and...
1: Okay, so...
0: A few tips.
1: So basically, you know, anything that you want to learn on the road, the secret to, mastering anything is actually understanding what is to be expected of you. If you don't understand the road and you don't understand what the whole manoeuvre includes, it's very difficult to put that into practice. So first of all, I would always brief somebody how to do the roundabout or the parallel park. Once you understand this, then it's practice, practice, and practice, because practice will make perfect them.
0: So it's about understanding.
1: Because every driving instructor may teach like a parallel park slightly different. So it doesn't matter how you taught it. It's about how you're understanding it. If you're understanding which way to steer if something goes wrong. So this is why I always say, if you understand something, it will be easier for you to put it into practice.
0: Yeah.
1: And then practice will make perfect.
0: And how you think parents can best support their teens?
1: So the best way to support their children when they're learning to drive is take them out for private practice. That's probably the best way if they have access to a car.
0: Okay, I was going to ask you. Yeah.
1: So there is information on the government website regarding this, but I can give you a couple of little tips. So the supervising driver must be at least 21 years of age, and they should have held a full driving license for at least 3 years.
0: And that should be has to be just a family member, or
1: it could be a friend, extended family member, as long as they're over the age, at least 21 years or over, and have held a license for at least 3 years, they can then take somebody else out. The car should be obviously roadworthy, and the car should have insurance, adequate insurance, so make sure they look into this. And clear L plates should be displayed on the front and the back of the car. But like I said, there is information on the government website regarding this, and all the points will be listed on there.
0: And what's the secret, or what's the tips of when you teach student the way to handle aggressive drivers?
1: Okay, so I always teach students not to react to an aggressive driver. There is a lot of road rage on the roads, and there can be. So the best thing to do is stay calm in that situation. Every situation will be a little bit differently. So I think if you can understand safety, keep yourself safe, keep the other drivers around you safe. So stay calm and just don't react to that aggression.
0: So do not react. This is the first.
1: Yeah, the first thing is don't react because you want to be safe. You want to keep yourself safe, and you want to keep the other drivers around you safe as well.
0: How do you teach the students to avoid distractions, especially with the phones and, you know?
1: Okay. So first of all, put your phone away. Put it on silent. Put it away in your bag so it's not going to distract you when you're learning to drive, or even when you pass your driving test. If you've got family members who may be checking on you at a certain time in the day, say you're away for university, let family members know that you're actually going to be unavailable for the next hour or 2 hours because you're having a driving lesson. The other thing that I say helps to avoid distractions is commentary drive, which is when you talk about what's happening on the road in front of you. So if you can talk through what you can see and what you're going to do, this will actually avoid you being distracted from anything else that might be happening on
0: the
1: road.
0: More focus on the road.
1: Yeah, you'll focus more on the road, yes.
0: And what will be your advice when you try to manage someone who's nervous on the test day? Okay. Probably you're facing that so many times.
1: So nervousness is like a natural reaction to tests, to exams, and the driving test is no different. Driving examiners do know this, and they'll always do their best to help you relax. There are a number of things that you can do to help manage your nerves. So I would always say when you're going to book your driving test, don't book it at the same time as other important stuff going on in your life. So if you're in school, don't book it at the same time as important exams. Make sure you get a good night's sleep. Avoid caffeine on the morning of your driving test. There are herbal remedies that you can take from over the counter as well. Breathing exercises I find always help as well. If you are nervous, be positive and avoid overthinking of what, you know, say, you know, avoid overthinking that I might fail. Be positive, stay focused on the day, and always think of a good end result.
0: So those good tips and advice for nervous drivers all that. Will that include that if someone gets to the point, start crying, frustrated and all that?
1: Yes, it can do. I mean, at this point, when somebody has a driving test booked, we should have worked through managing nerves. So at the point when they have their driving test booked, we should have maybe carried out a few mock tests so that they understand how the test would be carried out and be able to manage their nerves. And if not, then I would put things in place where I could help them. Normally, I find if I pull somebody over and we have a really good chat as to why they may be frustrated or maybe why they're crying, we can normally get to the bottom. You'll actually find that, you know, when there's things going on in somebody's life, like life stresses, like, you know, a young mum maybe with young children, this can actually have an impact on how you perform on the day of your driving lesson or on the day of your driving test. So I always find having a good chat, we can normally solve things out. Yeah.
0: Now, can you tell if your student is ready for the test or not?
1: Yes, so I'll know when a student is really ready for the test because they are taking responsibility on the road without me much like having to prompt them. So if they're not making any serious faults or any dangerous faults on the road without much help from me, then that's a really good sign. I will also carry out a number of mock tests, and by them passing their mock test without serious or dangerous faults is another indication that they're ready for their driving test.
0: Normally, you get to choose the date or the student?
1: Yes. So the student will choose the date, but it has to fit in with my diary as well.
0: Oh, okay.
1: But yes, driving tests. There is quite a long wait for driving tests at the moment, so I always work with my student to try and find one that they're not having to wait too long.
0: Have you ever had to take control of the car in emergency or all that? You know,
1: yes.
0: Students could make mistakes.
1: Yes, I have had to. So if somebody is about to maybe move lanes unsafely or pull out of a junction unsafely, I may have had to dual that student. But what I'll always try to do is, before that situation arises, I will probably prompt that student if I feel that they're about to make a mistake. If we are doing independent driving, which means they are taking responsibility on the road, I may let them about to do something and then I may have to dual because they're about to pull out or maybe move lanes. Maybe they've misjudged the speed of the car or they've not seen a car. So in this scenario, I would have to dual.
0: Obviously, that will be different from if it's daytime, nighttime, with the lights and all that, right?
1: Yeah, so I, at the moment, only teach during the day, but yes, if somebody is learning at nighttime, the lights might affect their vision. But when somebody's doing nighttime driving, the driving instructor would then talk through everything that they would need to know about nighttime driving, especially what you're saying about the lights.
0: Yeah. So, you know, some people you will always probably hear that Liverpool's test center is sometimes more difficult than other cities. Is there a such thing or they are all the same thing?
1: No, that is definitely one big misconception that I get asked about regularly. If you have one person who's failed, a family member or a friend has failed at a certain test center.
0: We hear that so many times.
1: This is like, that test center is no good. Everybody failed.
0: Try to avoid there.
1: But I will always say, if you've had enough practice on the road and you can drive confidently and safely, then it shouldn't matter where you take the test because you should be able to pass no matter which test center you go to. Obviously, nerves is the main thing that you want to manage, but yes, that's definitely a misconception.
0: Fair enough. So, if someone wants to benefit out of your knowledge and get more details and learn out of your driving school, how can they contact you?
1: So my name's Naila Akram and I normally take messages or WhatsApp messages. So my number is 078-120-49234.
0: And you could answer?
1: Yes.
0: And book number?
1: Yes.
0: They can
1: leave me a message or leave me a voice message.
0: Good, good. Finally, any final tips or advice for LCR FM listeners?
1: Okay, so I would always say to anybody, if you want to learn to drive, just remember driving is for life. It's not solely just for the purpose of getting a license. Driving will give you independence to travel more freely. Perhaps you might need it for your job, and you can do it. You just need to have patience when you're learning to drive, and you will get there at the end, even if it takes you a bit longer than maybe some other people around you who might have passed in like 30 or 40 hours. But yes, you can do it.
0: Good advice. So that was the end of our guest or our expert.
1: Thank you.
0: Nahla Akram, the driver, school instructor in the area near Speak Driving Center in Liverpool. Nahla, thank you very much
1: for coming. Thank you very much for having me.
0: We hope to host you again and again.
1: Thank you.

0: Now, let's move on to our next part of the program, Local Heroes. When we talk about the city of Liverpool, we are talking about the city of local heroes, heroes who do not hesitate to help others to improve our communities and to make our city a better place for all of us. This is why it's our duty to host and thank those who take the extra step by helping others and making their communities proud. It's my great honor and privilege to host here in LCR FM a true local hero, Jackie Swanson from Squash Organization on Windsor Street, L8. To tell us more about this organization and the noble work it does to improve people's life and to add the joy to our communities and neighborhoods. Jackie, welcome to our show.
1: Ah, thanks. Thanks for inviting me. First, I'd like to say that I don't consider myself a hero. I consider the heroes to be the funders, the fundraisers for the work that I do, plus the seeds and plants and insects and all the volunteers. They're all the true heroes of the work that I do in the gardens around Squash.
0: So the whole Squash team are
1: heroes. Yeah, and the whole Squash team, of course, yeah.
0: Fair enough. First of all, let me ask you, who did come up with this great idea of establishing such organization?
1: The organisation was established by Claire Owens and Becky Vipond, who are the directors of Squash. They do most of the fundraising and organisation of the activities. They first met while working in the Blackie as youth workers, and they wanted to develop a company that involved involved food and creativity and the local community to create projects and do better work.
0: Oh, okay. So do you remember when it started?
1: I think it was in 2007. I think they were working together a long time before then, but they actually started, Squash in 2007.
0: And what about the name? Who chose the name?
1: It's because the name comes from, we always ask everyone in Squash what's their favourite vegetable. So I think at the time it was Becky, it depends. People have different vegetables at different times of the year that are favourites, but it was their favourite vegetable. But I also think it's a good word because it's a vegetable, it's a sport, it's a drink, and it's an action. So it's a lot of things in one word.
0: Indeed it is. So when we say Squash on coffee shop on Windsor Street, some might think it's that regular coffee shop or regular corner coffee shop that have just to provide drinks and food for customers and neighbors and all that stuff. Would you tell us more about the organization and more about the activities you host and what you're doing for the neighborhood?
1: Before the cafe started, Squash were based in John Archer Hall, and they did lots of projects all over Liverpool based around food, arts, creativity and well-being. And then they sort of developed, they wanted to stay more on Windsor Street, and they developed the Grapes Community Food, where they brought, I came in as a horticultural lead, and they developed the Grapes Community Food Garden, which is in the back of a car park of an old pub, the Toxteth Seed Library Garden, which is at the back of Toxteth Library on Windsor Street, and started doing projects within the community. And we start, and then from that it became quite popular, and they wanted to sort of their own space, and they've always wanted a cafe and a shop, and through the work they managed to get a fundraise and get the money to get to build the Squash and Cafe shop, which was a community build which involved all the people that had been involved in the projects beforehand, helped design and create the builders created the building, but helped design the building, and decide what sort of things that could go on in there.
0: Yeah, I witnessed that already, so I've seen it. It's really good, yeah. So what inspires Jackie to help others?
1: I think I'm really inspired by nature and how it all works together, and it sort of helps each other, and like the bees and the plants and the insects and I think just being kind is the most important thing anyone can do, really. It's the best thing you can do is try and be kind. And that's what I believe in anyway.
0: Good. Would you tell us about the Squash 100-year neighbourhood vision?
1: So the Squash have got a 100-year vision to make Windsor Street a better place to live in, to work in and to visit. And I think it's in about its 15th year now, and we're making slowly. We believe in slow food and so the fast food. So we've managed to create the garden spaces and got the shop and cafe.
0: And that's behind the coffee shop.
1: We've got a garden up the Grapes Community Food Garden is at the up the road in the grounds of back of an old pub which used to be the Grapes on Windsor Street. And the actual shop and cafe is built on what used to be council garages.
0: Okay.
1: They're quite close. It's only a couple of minutes. On the same street.
0: Oh, yeah. Okay. Yeah. So, from your point of view, how important is such organizations in terms of educating and improving people's life?
1: I don't know. I just think the work that Squash do and lots of community organisations is priceless, really. And to give people some sort of sense of belonging, be part of something, somewhere to be, somewhere to go, is really important. A lot of people feel isolated, and I think it's good. The best thing you can do is get people to come together and feel a part of something, or get to know each other better and feel get more confidence.
0: Yeah, it is a good thing. So, roughly, do you know how many people would normally benefit out of Squash services, per year?
1: Yeah, we have to do this for the funders. I think last year, I think Becky said we there was about 3,000 people that we touched in some way or another. Each week we have about 20 people coming to the garden, and they garden, cook and eat together. And we also have a Soup It Forward campaign in a shop where people, if they come in a shop and they want to pay for a bowl of soup for someone else, they pay for it. And we get up to at least 20 people a week coming in and for someone else. So they pay soup for someone else, and someone can just come in and say can have a Soup Forward, and so we're constantly trying to sort of help people to eat healthier food. All the food, I think 80 or 90% of the food in the cafe is organic, so it's
0: organic.
1: Really good organic food.
0: More healthy,
1: and
0: yeah.
1: Then we have quite a few things from the garden that we then make into teas and things like that. So it's locally grown as much as it can be.
0: So when you give us those figures for last year, do you see this is average, or you seen those numbers going up and down?
1: They're just going up all the time. I think
0: going
1: more
0: up,
1: people.
0: That's good,
1: yeah,
0: good
1: we get
0: news,
1: more and
0: yeah.
1: more people coming in who really sort of. Need help with food or need to come together with other people.
0: That's a good thing. So with all those services and activities you provide, that will require lots of effort and financial support. Do you think the local or the related authorities and organizations supporting you enough to continue giving? Or you think there is much more can be done?
1: We definitely need everything needs more funding. We definitely need more funding to help us do more work or cater for more people. The Becky and Claire, they're constantly fundraising towards to all different projects and overheads that we do. And we do a lot of fundraising towards other causes as well, so we'll always have some sort of charity or some cause. And we do lots of events that we do. We're constantly raising funds for our Soup It Forward campaign, but also we always partner up with other charities or other organisations or needs.
0: That's a good thing to see other organisations helping with, So another good project at Squash, which is called the Kitchen Gardening. Would you tell us more or give us more details about this great idea?
1: Yeah, so this is the Grapes Community Food Garden, which we started in the back of the Grapes pub in the old car park, and that was slowly developed. That's slowly developed since 2013. Yeah, so it's been going quite a while now, and it was a blank canvas when we first started, and it's a car park, so everything's like in raised beds. We put a polytunnel up, we had a solar dome put up, we've made pizza oven, we've got a pond, we've got loads and loads of raised beds and containers with everything. We've got plum trees, pear trees, apple trees, raspberries, strawberries, Loads and loads of fruit and vegetables, and we meet there once a week, and people can come and garden or they can come and cook, and then we share a big meal together at this time of the year. We're harvesting as well, so we're harvesting all the things that we've got in the garden to then cook with, and we do a lot of seed saving as well. So for the library, we do loads of seed saving, so we're saving lots of seeds at the moment to then sort of plant next year. And we also do seed saves and seed swaps as well, where local growers can come along and swap and save seeds. And we're encouraging
0: people they could do that, swap seeds and
1: so we do it all the time. Each year we do it to encourage people to grow locally. If it's a locally grown seed, it's more resilient to that area and used to those conditions, so it grows better. So we're trying to encourage people, because everybody's told they have to buy seeds and it's a big rip-off, and you can save your own seeds.
0: It's a good thing indeed. So when you talk about different kind of seeds, is there something in particular that fits or suits this area or this side of the country? I mean, with the weather and, you know, being cold.
1: We grow everything that we grow, and then we've saved the seeds. So there's certain seeds, there's quite a science to seed saving. So certain seeds will cross-pollinate, so especially the brassicas, so a cabbage could cross-pollinate with broccoli.
0: Oh,
1: so
0: broccoli,
1: we sort of avoid certain ones that are that can be difficult. But things like tomatoes, peas, beans, that you can really save them really easily, because they pollinate themselves rather than cross-pollinate. And we save lots of flowers as well, because they're open pollinated. It's the way nature's naturally done it itself as well. So things do slightly change a little bit. But as long as you just think, I'm quite happy to grow a pea rather than it being a certain variety of pea, you're okay.
0: Yeah. So do you sometimes collaborate or work together with other charities or an organization, similar organization to your organisation here in Liverpool?
1: Yeah, Windsor Street is a fantastic street. It's got over 20 different community organisations.
0: 20?
1: Yeah, based in Toxteth TV, and there's some in Toxteth Library. There's a few people in
0: the Firefit
1: in there, and Firefit, and also in John Archer Hall as well. There's everything from community potters to dancers to all different sort of community organisations that do really good work in the community, and we've got a really good relationship with lots of people on Windsor Street.
0: What's the hard part of dealing or collaborate with other organisations?
1: What's the hard part? Everyone's so busy doing their own thing. I think it's hard. It's other organisations. I think everyone's really busy doing their own thing and having the time, especially as a community,
0: to put
1: a
0: program together or activities together.
1: We have in the past done things where everyone's been involved, and we're hoping to do that again in the future.
0: So allow me to ask this. So you are a role model and living example of difference making, and here in Liverpool. So we need advice from Jackie to our young audience.
1: What advice?
0: For our younger generation.
1: I'd say get out into nature. Go and sit under a tree. Get us plenty of parks around here. And be kind to each other. But, that's what I'd say.
0: And stay away from the phones, smartphones. And
1: put your phone down. And you don't need your phones. Just go and look at something for more than 2 seconds, and you don't need to swipe.
0: Good advice. So a word of thank you, who you will direct it to?
1: Say that again, sorry.
0: A word of thank you, who would you say it to?
1: Who would I thank? I thank Mother Nature.
0: Sounds good. If someone would like to help and provide, you know, support to your organization, what's the most urgent need for squash?
1: We're always seeking funding, so if anyone can would like to fund us or come and see what would be interesting working with them with, but also land as well, you know if people have got land that they want to try and develop, or people or people who want to have, you know, lots of people come to us for advice on what they could do with space they've got, and we just really like inspiring other people. I think inspiration's a great thing.
0: Good. What's the next plan or future goals for squash organization?
1: Well, we've got the 100-year street, which we're sort of like...
0: Which has started already.
1: Which has started already. It's quite a thing to, you know... We're looking at working with younger people as well, because we're all getting on. So if we're going to keep going for over 100 years, we need some young
0: people still young,
1: to,
0: you still have the time for
1: and,
0: it.
1: Yeah, to come and get involved as well.
0: Younger generation to come and help and get involved.
1: Yeah, younger generation. We're hoping that younger generation will...
0: Speaking of which, do you think the younger generation are more motivated to help others?
1: It's very hard because when you're young, they're all trying to get work and get jobs, and it's, you know, and they're all blinded by the fact that that's the most important thing, is to make as much money as possible. Whereas I think that they're realizing that to do something that they really love, and they don't have to make a lot of money out of doing it. It's, you know, if you love a job, you never do a day of work, so they say. So it's hard for them. You know, it's so hard for young people nowadays it's a difficult time.
0: It is the sad reality. Yeah. So if someone would like to contact or get in touch with squash, what's the best way of doing that?
1: Best way is to go on the website or social media,
0: which is,
1: and the website is squashliverpool.co.uk.
0: okay.
1: And there's Instagram and various other social media platforms, but I think it's just at squash, or I'm not sure the name, so I don't do social media, so I don't know what it is.
0: I'm not really good at
1: this. But just see what's going on. Just have a little website, look at all the things that we have done and what
0: all
1: we're doing,
0: the activities and the whole
1: team. Yeah, it's all on there, so they could have a little look and see that, and then get in touch through the information on there.
0: Okay. So any final word or message would like to announce here?
1: The garden's open. Anyone's welcome to come. I wouldn't want thousands of people to come, but everyone's welcome to come on a Wednesday between 10 and about 1 to garden and cook together. If anyone wants to just come down and see what goes on, come and see. We've always got lots of events on as well. We do we sort of follow the Eightfold Year and do different
0: and
1: events.
0: What's the opening time?
1: The shop opening time is from 10 until 4, Wednesday to Sunday.
0: Wednesday to Sunday.
1: Yeah, and if they look at the website, or they can see all the different activities. So we do lots of events as well. We're sort of always doing events, solstice and equinoxes and things like that, going around with the seasons of the year. So there's always things on. Sometimes we do evening, open up in the evening and do things. And the space is also hireable for people's own sort of events and things like that.
0: Sides of the building.
1: Inside the building.
0: It's something to try, Steve. You should go give a try there. So that will bring us to the end of this very enjoyable interview with the true local hero, Jackie Swanson, from Squash Organization on Wenzel Street, L8 Liverpool. Thank you very much and keep up the good job.
1: You're welcome. Thanks so much.
0: You see, that was easy.

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Don't forget to follow us on Liverpool Nation page on Facebook or on LCR website www.l-c-r.co.uk. Shukran, gracias, thank you very much. From me, Imad Hassan. Until next time, stay safe, stay on LCR FM.

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I realise £100 is a big ask, especially at the moment, but in reality this £100 equates to eating one Greg steak bake or drinking one Starbucks coffee a week. 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But more importantly, you'll get a warm, fuzzy feeling that you or your organisation is contributing to a worthwhile community project. You can either make a one-off payment by BACS of £100 or set up a monthly standing order of only £8.34. Donations need to be made to Kensington Vision, which is all one word, Community Interest Company via the Co-op Bank. Our SOR code is 089299. That's 089299. And our bank account details are 65255654. That's 65255654. If you'd like more information or more details, then contact me, Steve Pradiger, by emailing steve@l-c-r.co.uk. Or you can even call into the LCR studio, 53 to 57 Holt Road. 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
1: Movie soundtracks and songs from the biggest films of the summer. Films about summer. Films released over the summer. Summer blockbusters. And simply films with a summer vibe. This is Summer Film Music Legends. Here on Liverpool Community Radio. Hi, I'm Michael Farry, and I hope you've been having a good summer and not getting too hot. So this is a special summer-themed edition of the Film Music Legends programme, and it's going to be playing music from films that are not just about summer, but also heavily associated with summer, just because of the summer blockbuster. So we're going to be playing music and songs from some of those famous summer blockbusters, find out when the summer blockbuster began, and just enjoy some good music as well. And you might be listening just after or on the August bank holiday here on Liverpool Community Radio. This has been a hot summer. Some of the highlights of the summer in the cinema this year in 2026 were Toy Story 5 and the biopic about Michael Jackson's life, Michael. But what have been some previous summer classics? We're going to go all the way back to 1959 for this one. It is a piece of music that you always hear, and you don't quite know what the title is when you hear it, that just sounds like summer. That's because it was originally a theme for a film called A Summer's Place that was released in 1959. It did have a storyline about summer. Teenage lovers who had got together 20 years before had got back together, and then their own children were getting together as well as teenage lovers. That's what the storyline was in part about in the film A Summer's Place. This is a theme from A Summer's Place by Percy Faith and his orchestra. That's your first song on Summer Film Music Legends.

takes you back to a summer film around 1959, and then it charted as well, that piece of music, in the UK chart in 1960. And if there's ever something about summer, and maybe the lazy side of it rather than the crisis of heat waves that we've had in the 2020s, then it's that music that they play. And it's one of those songs that you hear and you think, what is that music? You just hear it all the time. Well, I haven't told you now. See if you can remember. That was a theme from A Summer's Place by Percy Faith and his orchestra. So that's in 1960. And now I'm going to go forward to 1975 as we go through the 20th century into the 21st century, looking for famous summer movie themes and songs. This next one is when the summer blockbuster began. Before this film, they didn't really have summer blockbusters. But when it was so successful, they realised that if they could get an exciting enough film, it would still get people to come to the cinema during the height of the summer. And every season afterwards, they've attempted to have summer blockbusters. So the first one was Steven Spielberg's second ever film that he directed. And it had a thrilling storyline. It was set on the New England coast, and it was about how a community dealt with the threat of sharks that were picking people off in the water. So it doesn't sound like a very summery theme, but it is one, going back to the first ever summer blockbuster in 1975. At the time, it was also the most successful film of all time. That would be beaten 2 years later, because that was when, in 1977, Star Wars came out. So here's that theme. You're definitely going to know that music. And when I brought to you the first ever edition of this programme here on Liverpool Community Radio, Film Music Legends, it was all about the famous movie themes composed by John Williams. We played this then as well, and here it is again. Jaws main theme.

film music that is incredibly famous there, the main theme to Jaws from 1975, a film, just through its sheer success, started the whole idea of the summer blockbuster. So that followed then another huge summer blockbuster, now that they were attempting them every summer, was this film version of the musical Grease, which was released during the summer of 1978. It did make John Travolta famous. It wasn't his first actual role, but it was certainly what they would call a breakout role. At the time, disco music was very popular in the charts, and you had the film success of Saturday Night Fever, but the success of Grease brought musical songs into the chart as well, and they were number one hits. Two songs in particular, I'm going to be playing one of them, and because it's a summer-themed edition, I'll be picking Summer Nights. There was like a 70s, 50s revival period, and it's often said that 20 years on is when people start to feel nostalgic about a decade. During the 70s, it started to get into the popular culture that people were feeling nostalgic about the atmosphere of burgers and cars during the 50s, drive-in movie theatres, the advent of rock and roll, and the massive generation gap caused by the parents of 50s boomers not having a clue what that newfangled noise was of rock and roll music. And there were always subcultures of youth, like there always are, and the Greasers, which the film is named after. Yeah, they took things easy, they were a bit rebellious, and they wore their hair slicked back. He was a bit like the character of the Fonz in Happy Days, which was another show capturing this sort of zeitgeist, really popular around this time. It's Summer Nights from Grease.

John Travolta and Olivia Newton-John coming together for one of the big numbers from Greece there, Summer Nights, which was a UK number one. Her character, Sandy, was a bit more of what I think you would have called a square back then. She was more of a sensible, straight-A student, and he was the one who was a bit of a bad boy, but she found herself developing an attraction for him just because of what she thought she disapproved of, usually excites her. So that was the story, really. Their relationship and love story was what Greece was all about. And with the same 50s nostalgia around 1978, you also had Happy Days coming out that was also a very successful sitcom as well, with a similar character in some ways, the Fonz. So now we return to the theme of bad influence and go to the summer of 1983 and another breakout role, that is that of Tom Cruise. He wasn't particularly famous before this film came out during the summer of 1983. He'd had a few minor roles. It was called Risky Business. And it's what you might call a coming-of-age drama. He plays Joel Goodson. I always just think of Tom Cruise anyway, so I never knew his name until I looked it up. He is in his last days of high school. He has the summer off, and he gets the big detached family home all to himself when his parents go on vacation. They also leave behind his strict father's pride and joy, a pristine sports car. He obviously doesn't go out in it, and nothing goes wrong. He obviously wish he hadn't given in to temptation when it ends up in the drink, and he has to find a way to retrieve it, but he can't afford such vast car repairs, so he has an idea based on just what it is that he was exploring other than the local roads. He didn't want to just explore what driving a really nice car would be like, but he had also so far had no experience with the opposite sex, and so then he took even more advantage of being home alone, and he booked an escort, and then he ended up getting in the way between her and the pimp, and it involved almost running a brothel from the family home. In the early 80s, it was still the days of early synth and experimental music like this one, done by Tangerine Dream, and they were asked to write the soundtrack for Risky Business. They were, or maybe still are, a German electronic music group. Despite some of the moments of tension, drama and action in the film, it has a generally serene and slow-paced feeling to it, which this music really does suit. This is Tangerine Dream's provided main theme for Risky Business, Love on a Real Train.

Going into 1983 with that one and staying on that year as well for another film in the summer blockbuster season. The National Lampoon name is from the Comedy Magazine and a story was published in it, which was the story that was adapted to make National Lampoon's Vacation. It made him even more of a name, Chevy Chase. As a comedy actor, he'd starred in Caddyshack in 1980, and that was a well-known film, a sports comedy. And this one was popular enough to kick off a series as well. The first one was called National Lampoon's Vacation, and it was just that, the American vacation. He took a cross-country road trip, and he was the only one with any real enthusiasm for the holiday. His wife and his son and daughter were not really enthused about it. And everything that could go wrong did go wrong, including getting held at gunpoint. You know, they go almost coast to coast and it culminates in the theme park that he wants to visit, so I won't give any spoilers as to what happens there. He just wants the American family holiday, the only problem is his family. And we would see the Griswold family on more vacations. The film that followed 2 years later, National Lampoon's European Vacation, was just that. The mishaps they suffered there was not knowing quite what to do with a roundabout in London, for example. So many cultural jokes there. For Americans abroad, and there was also National Lampoon's Christmas Vacation in 1989. There were tensions on set that stopped them making Easter Vacation, which never was able to exist as a film. It would have come out in 1992, but there was Vegas Vacation in 1997. This is a song from National Lampoon's Vacation. It's called Holiday Road.

0: And you might have recognised his voice, you might not have done, because he was one of the vocalists with Fleetwood Mac. He was Lindsay Buckingham doing that song for the National Lampoon's Vacation movie, Holiday Road, there. So that's in 1983. We moved forward to the 90s in the next summer movie soundtrack themes. It includes Jurassic Park, Bean and Notting Hill amongst the summer movie choices. A mix of movie songs and movie soundtrack music.
1: Summer.
0: Movie soundtracks and songs from the biggest films of the summer. Films about summer. Films released over the summer. Summer blockbusters. And simply films with a summer vibe. This is Summer Film Music Legends. Here on Liverpool Community Radio. Summer-themed movies and big films over the summer. The summer blockbuster, 1993, had one really big one. People were allegedly queuing round the block to get into this film. It was based on a novel called Jurassic Park by Michael Crichton. The film had the same title. The idea was that DNA had been preserved, and from it, dinosaurs had actually been recreated, and people could go and see them in a purpose-built theme park. Obviously, there was no further drama and nothing went wrong. First film music legends here on Liverpool Community Radio have played the music of John Williams over an hour. And now, as an alternative to the main theme from Jurassic Park, here is the music that plays over the end credits. It's just as epic.

some of the end credits from Jurassic Park on a show that brings you music from summer theme movies and also some of the big summer blockbusters. They started with Jaws, so I played that theme a bit earlier on, and now Jurassic Park was one of the biggest films of the 90s, wasn't it? There was also a sequel that came out 4 years later, The Lost World, and it's gone on to be a series of films known as a franchise, Jurassic Park 3, and also the Jurassic World series going into the 10s and 2020s. 1997 was a good year for summer blockbusters as well. It would be hard to pick one movie. It would seem like Men in Black was one of the biggest, so I'm actually going to pick two from that year. And they were kind of summer-themed. This one was Mr. Bean's Summer Holiday. It was the first time that they actually made a film, a feature-length film, based on Mr. Bean. And because it would be an American film, it suited it that he would actually go to the place of films, Los Angeles. He was mistaken to be an art critic, and the usual unintentional havoc was created, particularly towards Peter McNichol's character, who he almost broke up the family. This is the theme from the movie. It's called Mad Pianos, and the composer is Howard Goodall.

It was the first feature-length film to feature Mr. Bean. He had previously just been known for the short episodes of his comedy series that was such a hit for ITV, only about 15 or 20 minutes long in those, and it worked really well with him in a longer story. He was mistaken to be an art expert, and he was put in charge of priceless paintings, so I think we know how that turned out, in an LA art gallery. And the worker there, Peter McNichol, took him home to meet his family. His wife walked straight out the door once, and Mr. Bean acted like Mr. Bean. So it was quite a fun film, and the music really captures the two moods there by Howard Goodall. You've got the frenetic pianos capturing the madness of the comedy, the physical comedy that Mr. Bean's character is all about and what happens in the film, versus the sentimental nature of the family storyline that goes on as well. You've got to have that in most Hollywood blockbusters. Mr. Bean was the cause of the breakup of Peter McNichol's character's family in the film just by his very presence. But did it turn out all right in the end? You could watch the film to find out. So that's music there by Howard Goodall. It was a good summer season for Hollywood blockbuster films. And the next one was one from Will Smith. It was the second time that he'd had a really big hit starring in a film. He was famous for being the Fresh Prince rapper and also starring as the Fresh Prince in the same title of a sitcom, The Fresh Prince of Bel-Air. It was pretty much that in character, wasn't it? In 1996, after 6 years, the sitcom came to an end after six seasons, 148 episodes, and he started becoming more known as Will Smith rather than the Fresh Prince, and started appearing in many films. And now he was starting to do mainstream film roles, first Independence Day in 1996, and then a film that was apparently 5 years in the making, Men in Black, which is about the conspiracy theory that there are all sorts of alien creatures that the government is keeping from us, but looking after and making sure that they don't cause too much chaos. Some of them infiltrate and have nefarious plans for planet Earth, hence the film's tagline, protecting the Earth from the scum of the universe. And this agency is so secret they use a neuralizer device that even Will Smith's character is subjected to at the end of the film, which means he forgets all about what he has just gone through, as it is designed to instantly wipe your memory. The film has a sci-fi plot, but it's also something that goes at the pace of an action thriller. So I think the music captures that spirit pretty nicely, and it is by Danny Elfman. If you got the single of Will Smith's Men in Black rap during the summer of 1997, you would find that this main theme was also included on that, alongside the film's soundtrack.

The main theme from Men in Black, the album, which felt about as epic as the film season of summer 1997 did as a whole. This is now the 10th Film Music Legends programme that I've done for you here on Liverpool Community Radio, and the second one was when I played some of the soundtracks that Danny Elfman has been so prolific with over the years. He's also done Beetlejuice and The Simpsons. You'll have heard the main theme to The Simpsons. That was him as well. Men in Black there. So that was 1997. So we're going through the 20th century into the 21st century by the end of the hour on this special summer-themed edition. And the summer of 1998 was another big year in the cinema over the summer blockbuster season. Loads to choose from there, but I've actually picked one that has a summer-themed storyline to it. It was the one that really made Lindsay Lohan famous. She was a child actress before appearing in this film, but this was her big breakthrough role, and she beat lots of other people in the auditions to get it. She played the part of identical twins, and it was a film that had been made before, The Parent Trap. The first one was back in 1961. It was a live-action Disney film, and they were remaking it in 1998. Same storyline exactly, and that was that they coincidentally met each other in a summer camp, but they had been separated, as had their parents. And so they hated each other at first and had a fierce rivalry, but eventually they bonded enough to campaign to get their parents back together. You can watch the film if you're curious enough to see if that worked out or not. I think it's available on Disney Plus, if you haven't seen it. Other streaming services are available, but they probably don't have this film.

That music from the parent track there is by Alan Silvestri, who is just about as prolific as some of the other composers I've been playing within this show, some of which have had Film Music Legends programmes dedicated to them, John Williams and Danny Elfman. And his music is what I was playing for you in last month's Film Music Legends, and if you're curious about that, you can find it on LCRFM's Spreaker page. And if you're curious about that, you can find it on LCRFM's Spreaker page. One theme I like that he's done is the main theme.

0: Next, go into the summer blockbuster season of 1999. It was more of a homegrown hit for the UK. It was made by Universal, but it being set in London certainly gave it the feeling of a British film. But the American element of it, not just that it was still made by Universal, was that it was directed by Richard Curtis, who had also written the storyline for Beam, by the way. The ultimate disaster movie, that is, not the comedy series. In this, Julia Roberts plays Anna Scott, who plays alongside Hugh Grant as the love interest. She is a huge movie superstar, and she just happens to walk into a travel bookshop that Hugh Grant's character, William Thackeray, runs in the rather bohemian area of Notting Hill in West London. I think the part of the film's success was that I think it plays into a fantasy which a lot of us sometimes idly think about, and that is, what would happen if a celebrity such as the likes of Julia Roberts were to show a romantic interest in us? And how would it actually work out? What would be the pitfalls? And could the relationship survive the imbalance in the life situations of the two people? And that's what's explored in the storyline of Notting Hill. If you haven't seen it, I won't spoil what happens. You probably have seen it. So from this, I'm playing the main song that was released as a result of the film. I think it was written for it. It was the first major hit that Ronan Keating had outside of being in Boyzone, and it did give him a number one as well with this over the summer of 1999. And the song's introduced with a few clips from the film as well.
1: I have to go away today, but I wondered if I didn't, whether you might let me see you a little or a lot. Maybe.
2: It's amazing how you can speak right to my heart.
3: Can I just say no to your kind request? Leave it at that.
2: Without saying a word, you can light up the dark.
1: The fame thing isn't really real.

0: nothing at all.
1: And don't forget, I'm also just a girl standing in front of a boy asking him to love her.
2: But she said she wanted to go out with you.
3: Yeah.
4: Well, I've made the wrong decision, haven't I?

There were quite a few songs played during the film, but the main two that were directly associated with it was this one by Ronan Keating and also Elvis Costello's cover of She, which was originally a song that was a more minor hit in the UK back in 1974 by the French singer Charles Aznavour. So now I'm going to get time to play two more for you in this summer-themed film music legends going into the summer of 2000, the new millennium. And with the world not having been impacted in the slightest by the so-called Y2K bug, which would supposedly end everything on the 31st of December 1999, life did just carry on as normal, and in the summer blockbuster season of 2000, there was an adaptation of Alex Garland's novel The Beach, which was also called The Beach. Leonardo DiCaprio was already a major film star, particularly after Titanic, and this could be his second most well-known role that he ever had, playing the main character of The Beach. It was directed by Danny Boyle, who had already brought us a pretty groundbreaking film back in 1996, that was Trainspotting. One thing that felt very much like the atmosphere at the time in the millennium was the theme of backpacking and going travelling, exploring the world, because it felt like a bit of a lighter time, to be honest. And so I think this film really captured that feeling as well at the time. Pre what happened in 9/11, the world didn't quite feel so scary and retracted as it started to feel after that, but it did feel like it was something that you could explore and things were getting lighter. So the summer of 2000 had this as its main feature film hit. Richard, played by Leonardo DiCaprio, he's just backpacking through Thailand and then he has a map slipped to him by a character played by Robert Carlyle. Won't describe what happened to him. He has a map slipped to him that shows this island, that if he can just make it there somehow, then it will be an idyllic paradise. It was a sort of bohemian, maybe even hippie commune in which life would be simple, minimalist and beautiful, just surrounded by nature in a beautiful lagoon and the sea and a traveller's set-up village. But of course there were tensions, and that was a main part of the storyline. One in just getting to the place, having to wade through fields used by Thai farmers as a cannabis grow, and they didn't want the average tourist finding their secrets. They would not let them leave alive. And the huge sea crossing as well from the Thai mainland to reach the remote backpackers' paradise. And the drama didn't end there with all this tension, of course, without giving too many spoilers. But this is a theme that conveys all of that. It does have the main theme to The Beach, which is something that tries to convey the beauty of where it is set alongside the darker tones of the reality of the world in which they are actually entering into. So this theme combines those two, the main theme to The Beach, and that is called Swim to Island from The Beach score.

Swim to Ireland, including the main beach theme there, from the composer of the beach score, Angelo Badalamenti. So just one more I'm going to play for you in this summer-themed edition of Film Music Legends. I'm bringing it to you a little bit late, but it's in time for the August bank holiday. And I think summer's going to continue on until September anyway. It now takes us through to the summer of 2003. There was another big hit for the Pixar Animation Studio. They were not yet owned by Disney, but always worked closely with them up until this point. They pioneered the first ever full-length computer-animated film, Toy Story, back in 1995. Toy Story 2 had come out in 99. There was also A Bug's Life in 1998, which told the story of an insect society, which had very close parallels with Ants by the DreamWorks studio. And then this hit in 2003, called Finding Nemo. It also gave Ellen DeGeneres her first major role in a film she voiced. I've not really watched it properly, but I do know that it's all set in the ocean and that Ellen DeGeneres' character Dory is looking for her lost son and she's going to have to travel the oceans of the world to find him. It wasn't Ellen DeGeneres' first film role because she'd also been in a few other things as well, but obviously she was most known for that sitcom, Ellen. So we're going to play a Robbie Williams song. That's a bit unusual for Liverpool Community Radio. That's because for the film, he was covering Bobby Darin's song from the 50s, Beyond the Sea. Song.

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0: Hi, my name is Katie. I'm from Mencap, Liverpool and Sefton. 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
1: Hi, Katie.
0: Hi.
1: How are you?
0: I'm all right. You?
1: I'm good.
0: Yeah, good. I'm learning to drive at the moment. What made you decide to start helping people like me learn to drive?
1: Okay. Well, driving opens up so much life, and I could see that some people weren't actually getting the support that they actually needed.
0: Yeah.
1: So I wanted to be an instructor who generally meets people where they're at, not just one who expects every learner to fit the same mould. Once I saw the difference that it actually made, I couldn't imagine doing it any other way.
0: Right, okay.
1: Do you enjoy your lessons?
0: Yes, I do.
1: Good stuff.
0: Fantastic. What's the funniest or most memorable thing that happened in a lesson?
1: Well, I just had a chance to think about this a little bit more, and one of the most memorable things is probably meeting Mo Salah in between driving lessons.
0: Right, okay.
1: While he was on a Starbucks run.
0: Yeah.
1: And he actually pulled over and got a picture with me, so that was a lot of fun.
0: Oh, that's good.
1: That was amazing.
0: Good.
1: That was great.
0: Yeah.
1: And me and you, who have we seen when we've been out on our driving lessons?
0: Simikas, Liverpool Greek Scouser.
1: That's the one, isn't it?
0: Yeah.
1: I think we might have seen a couple of them about and about, haven't we?
0: Yeah.
1: He was the most memorable, wasn't
0: yeah,
1: he?
0: Yeah, he was.
1: He was, yeah. Good stuff.
0: When someone is really nervous, what do you say to help them feel calmer?
1: Okay. What helps to fit with karma is basically just that we're going to take it at their own pace.
0: Right.
1: It's very, very normal to be very nervous when you first get into a car because it's a whole new experience.
0: Yeah.
1: And people see this big car and they see a big scary thing. So it's about giving them the reassurance that, you know, I'm not going to give them too much.
0: Yeah.
1: That everything we're going to do is going to be at their own pace as well.
0: Right.
1: And take the time really to understand them, understand what is making them nervous.
0: Yeah.
1: And reassure them really that, you know, you're going to take them through it and help them to overcome those nerves.
0: Yeah.
1: Were you really nervous the first time you got in the car?
0: Yes, I was really nervous.
1: Okay. What helped you overcome your nerves?
0: Be calm.
1: Yeah.
0: Take a deep breath in.
1: That's it.
0: And then out.
1: Yeah. Breathing exercises have been proven to
0: help
1: reduce nerves and stress and stuff like that. So it's a great, great tool to use, isn't it?
0: It is.
1: Good stuff.
0: Some people learn in different ways. How do you change your teaching for people with learning disabilities or who are neurodiverge?
1: Okay. I take the same approach with every single person who gets into the car.
0: Yeah.
1: And everything always has to start with a conversation.
0: Yeah.
1: Yeah, and get to understand them. You know, when somebody comes into the car, it may not be immediately obvious that they could be neurodiverse.
0: Yeah.
1: So it's not something we ask straight away. It's not even a question we tend to really ask, to be honest with you, because we just try and see people as equally as possible.
0: Yeah.
1: So it's about having a conversation, you know, how do you best learn?
0: Yeah.
1: You know, have you got any driving experience before?
0: Yeah.
1: You know, did it work, didn't it work? And get to understand and get to know the person.
0: Yeah.
1: Because that motto that I have, that I'm going to teach you the way that you learn, you won't learn the way that I teach.
0: Yeah.
1: So it's about adapting everything that I do to what the needs are of the person. So that all starts with that first conversation when they get into the car.
0: Yeah. What do you think is the hardest part of learning to drive for people, and how do you help them with that?
1: The hardest part is actually moving the car off for the first time, because there are so many things that we have to do, isn't there?
0: Yeah.
1: You think about our routines, Katie. How many routines have we got when we're moving the car away?
0: Three.
1: What are we doing?
0: Mirror signal manoeuvre. Yeah.
1: Absolutely, that's what we do, isn't it?
0: Yeah.
1: Yeah.
0: Yeah.
1: But what do we start before we even do mirror signal manoeuvre? What's the first thing we do in the car?
0: Adjust the seats.
1: Yeah. Absolutely. So we're set up in the car.
0: Yeah.
1: What, before we actually move away though, before we do our mirror signal or any type of manoeuvre, what do we do?
0: Put it in drive,
1: don't we? So we've got to prepare the car. Absolutely. So it's tough getting through all those type of things. And when they do it for the first time, it's wonderful, isn't it?
0: Yep.
1: Yeah. Can you remember the first time, our first lesson?
0: Yes.
1: Yeah, so can I.
0: Yeah.
1: Yeah. Good stuff.
0: I sometimes worry I'll make mistakes. How do you help learners feel okay about that?
1: Help them feel okay about it by help them to understand that mistakes are normal. You know, you're going to be getting to the car, you're going to make mistakes. It's a normal part of learning. If we're not making mistakes, then we're probably not doing it properly, because as we take on something new, nobody's going to be perfect straight away.
0: No.
1: So one of the things I always say to people is, don't have any expectations other than to try. So as long as we're trying, you know, we're going to start, we're going to be making, we're going to be moving forward.
0: Yeah.
1: And there's going to be mistakes.
0: Yeah.
1: It's a lot better if we make a mistake in the car than when you're out on the road then by yourself.
0: Yeah.
1: You know, so increase the confidence. The way we do that is through making mistakes.
0: Yeah.
1: When I was delivering another course, I had an ex-teacher on the course, actually, and she gave me a lovely acronym of FAIL.
0: Right.
1: Because people see FAIL as such a negative word.
0: Yeah.
1: When we do something, I failed at that.
0: Yeah.
1: And she said, think of it this way, split it as first attempt in learning.
0: Yeah.
1: Use an acronym of that.
0: Yeah.
1: I suppose of thinking of it as FAIL.
0: Yeah.
1: Well, it was just our first attempt in learning.
0: Yeah.
1: So try and instill that in people to understand that it's okay, we made a mistake. How do we fix it and move on?
0: Yeah.
1: And we've made loads of them in the car,
0: haven't we? Yeah, we have. Yeah. We have.
1: And none of us are perfect.
0: No.
1: Even us drivers now, Katie.
0: No,
1: who are on the road for years and years, we still make mistakes. So, it's just about understanding that, isn't it?
0: Yeah, it is. What's the first thing you want someone to fear when they get in the car with you for the first time?
1: Safe.
0: Yeah.
1: Yeah.
0: Okay.
1: Safe. Yeah. And just know that it's an environment where they are going to be able to develop and grow. The hardest part for somebody when they're coming out to us in the car is they're meeting somebody new, for starters, and they're doing potentially for them something really, really new.
0: Yeah.
1: So you want them to feel safe, but you also want them to feel comfortable.
0: Yeah.
1: So it's about just explaining things to them again in a way that helps them, in a way that best supports them so that they can feel safe and comfortable.
0: Yeah.
1: Because when they do, then learning really takes place very well, do you know?
0: Yeah.
1: How did you feel when you first got in the car?
0: Really nervous. There was butterflies in my stomach.
1: Was there?
0: Yep.
1: Yeah.
0: Yeah.
1: Okay. Have those butterflies eased a little bit now?
0: Yes, they've eased. Gone.
1: Yeah. We're doing some great driving lately, aren't
0: we? Yeah.
1: Yeah. Good.
0: Yeah. What does a typical lesson look like with you? Is it very different from a normal driving lesson?
1: I mean, I would like to think so, but it may not be. It's about, we've all got our sort of different approaches, but for me, when we get into the car, first thing we're going to do is have a little check-in.
0: Yeah.
1: How are you feeling today? And what is it that you want to work on?
0: Yeah.
1: We'll always talk about what we did in our last lesson.
0: Yeah.
1: You know, did we accomplish what we wanted to? And what are we actually going to do for this next lesson?
0: Yeah.
1: Because what we want to make sure is that we are moving forward and developing, but at a pace that best suits you.
0: Yeah.
1: And like I keep saying, it all starts with a conversation. So it's about just keeping talking, keep checking in and making sure that you are okay and adapting to whatever your needs actually are. Because you might get in the car and say, I know we said last week we're going to go over our parking, for example, but that last roundabout I wasn't too sure on. Can we go and have a look at that? And it's like, okay, what are you unsure about? And we'll build our lesson around that.
0: Yeah.
1: So that's what we try and do. But it all again starts with checking in and seeing what it is that you want from the lesson.
0: Exactly. How do you break things down so they're easier to understand?
1: Bite-sized chunks a lot of the time.
0: Yeah.
1: Again, if whatever we're beginning with, we start, don't we?
0: Yeah.
1: We guide, we prompt, and then we're independent.
0: Yeah.
1: So it's about understanding, once you've got an understanding of how a person actually learns, it's about giving them to that information. And I always say to people, if I'm explaining something to you and we're going through something and you don't understand, please just tell me.
0: Yeah.
1: I'll adapt to whatever your needs are, or I'll explain it in a different way that you help to better understand.
0: Yeah.
1: But it's only giving people as much as they're actually capable of actually doing, or they actually want to do.
0: Yeah.
1: But once we can see that capability and we're independent, then we can look to move on. But it's just giving it in chunks. That's why we follow the curriculum.
0: Right.
1: We didn't just go straight onto dual carriageway, did we, when we had the first lesson?
0: No.
1: We built it up a bit over time.
0: Yes,
1: do you remember?
0: We did.
1: Yeah, and how confident are you now?
0: Very confident.
1: Very confident.
0: Yes.
1: Yeah, extremely confident as well.
0: Yes.
1: Yeah.
0: What's one small win learners might achieve early on that they should feel proud of?
1: I think it's just getting into the car for the very first time and actually having that driving lesson.
0: Yeah.
1: Because once they realise that they can do it, at the very end of a lesson, people might come in and be really nervous. And we may not have done much driving at all, but the small win is just turning up for that first lesson and actually giving it a go.
0: Yeah.
1: I'd say that's a small but a very big win, because it then gives them, hopefully, you know, the willingness to keep going with it and to keep moving forward. So the very first lesson, I say, is a very, very big win for people, because they've done it, you know, they've actually turned up and tried tried driving.
0: Yeah. Have you had learners who started off really unsure but went on to pass their test?
1: Too many to count.
0: Too many to count.
1: Lots of people will come to me, because again, it depends on where they've come from and what support they've had before.
0: Yeah.
1: They may have been with another driving instructor.
0: Yeah.
1: And and they've just not got the support that they need, the support that they needed.
0: Yeah.
1: Or it could be a situation where they just don't feel like they can do it, that they're not capable of doing it. It's not something they ever thought they could see them doing.
0: Right.
1: And they get into the car really, really, really scared. I've had people, when we had to pull over, and their hands are shaking.
0: Yeah.
1: Because they've not had that belief.
0: Yeah.
1: But it's about giving them the confidence.
0: Yeah.
1: And we do that through competency, and we build that over time.
0: Yeah.
1: So, yeah, it's happened so many times. I've pulled into the driving test centre where people need to start crying.
0: Oh, right.
1: Before they've even got out of the car to begin the test. And then they've gone on to pass their driving test. So, yeah, it's something that we see all of the time. But part of my job is to get them through that and to make them feel like, yes, you can do it.
0: Okie doke. What's been one of your proudest moments as a driving instructor?
1: Easiest question to answer, that's seeing my kids drive.
0: Yes.
1: Love nothing more than actually watching my kids behind the wheel and actually learn to drive.
0: Yeah.
1: My eldest can drive. He's been driving for 2.5 years now since he's passed his driving test, and I still can't get used to watching him drive a car away by himself.
0: Right.
1: After 2.5 years.
0: Yeah.
1: But he does it all of the time. And now my youngest is learning to drive with me, and actually watching him develop and drive, and it's a very, very proud moment as a parent.
0: Oh, that's good.
1: Yeah, I'm sure your mum's very proud of you.
0: Yes, she is.
1: In fact, she's told us a few times,
0: I think, hasn't she? Yes, yes, yeah, yeah.
1: Yeah, because you're doing fantastic as
0: well. Yeah, yeah.
1: So, yeah, your mum will know a lot more about that.
0: Yeah. What do you think learning to drive can be such a big step for independence?
1: It's a huge step for independence. Everyone's got their own reason why they want to drive.
0: Yeah.
1: It could be a 17-year-old who has just become of age, or it could be somebody who wants to go and get a new job. But in order to get that job, they need to be able to actually drive. Independence of driving opens up a whole new world of possibilities to people.
0: Yeah.
1: They can go to work a lot easier. They can get the kids to school. They can go and see friends. Remember what we said before about driving? Where is it that you want to drive when you pass your test?
0: Down south.
1: Down south.
0: Yeah.
1: And do you think that'll give you a huge sense of independence?
0: Yes.
1: It will, won't
0: it? Yeah, yeah, yeah.
1: How great will that feel when you go down there?
0: Fabulous.
1: Fabulous. So what was you said about your mum? Where's your mum going to be sat when you pass your test and you're driving?
0: In the back with the champagne.
1: In the back with the champagne, that's it. That'd be a great sight, wouldn't it?
0: Yeah.
1: Fantastic.
0: What difference does it make to someone's life when they can drive?
1: Very similar to that last answer. It makes a huge difference to a person's life, because when a person can actually drive and they have the ability to drive, you know, it gives them so much more confidence to be able to actually go out there and actually do things. You know, a typical day off, a typical bank holiday can be very different, where, you know, say go to New Brighton from us.
0: Yeah.
1: That's a couple of trains.
0: Yeah.
1: But in a car, it could be 30 minutes.
0: Yeah.
1: So it makes a huge, huge difference. It opens up so many more possibilities.
0: Yeah.
1: A lot of people will come to me and say, oh, I want to drive because I want to go and get this job. I want to go and get a new job.
0: Yeah, yeah.
1: So in order to do that, I need to drive, and that's what I give them. Do you know? And it's, for me, it's great, because I'll meet them 2 months, 2 years down the line, and I'll say, I can't imagine my life now without driving, because it gave me all of this. And hearing those stories is fantastic.
0: Yeah. If you could give me one piece of advice as someone learning right now, what would it be?
1: Don't compare yourself to other people. Don't compare your journey to what other people are doing with their driving, because I get it quite often, and they'll say, well, my friend's learning to drive and they're at this stage, or they're doing this, or they're doing that. I would never say compare yourself to anybody. Just go at your own pace.
0: Yeah.
1: Everybody's journey to being, you know, not being able to drive to actually passing their test is completely different.
0: Yeah.
1: So go at the pace that best suits you, and don't compare yourself to other people. It's probably the best advice.
0: What would you say to someone who is thinking, I don't think I can do this?
1: Well, my first response would just be that you can.
0: Right.
1: You absolutely can do this. And it, like what I said before, it could just be that they haven't found the right support yet. And one of my mottos, and certainly one of our mottos at Driversity, is to create inclusive and supportive learning.
0: Yeah.
1: And that's what we want to try and do for people.
0: Yeah.
1: So it's, nothing is impossible, you know, especially when it comes to driving, because we've got so many tools out there now that can help just about everybody. You know, it's about know to where to look to get those tools and then get the right support as well.
0: Yeah.
1: Once you've got the right support, it's absolutely possible to be able to drive.
0: Okie doke.
1: 100%.
0: What do you enjoy most about teaching people like me?
1: What do I enjoy most? It's seeing that development, Katie.
0: Yeah.
1: You know, it's going from being so unsure and, as you said, being really, really nervous to us driving around now and having our conversations and actually watch you develop from somebody who couldn't drive to actually being a fully confident and competent driver.
0: Yeah.
1: It's absolutely wonderful. Money can't buy that type of joy. It's
0: never
1: completely
0: can't.
1: Unfiltered and it's absolutely fantastic.
0: Yeah.
1: So that's what I really love, is watching, seeing you develop as a driver now.
0: Yeah.
1: I mean, how much have you enjoyed your lessons?
0: Fantastic.
1: Fantastic.
0: Brilliant.
1: Yeah. They're good fun, aren't they?
0: Yeah, they are.
1: Yeah, and that's the most important thing, is that you enjoy the lessons. And do you enjoy our driving lessons?
0: Yes, yes, yes.
1: Yeah, and I can see that with people. So watching people go from not being able to drive to where you are now, it's wonderful.
0: Yeah.
1: It's really great.
0: How did the name Driversity come about?
1: Well, I'd like to take credit for this one, for Driversity's name, but I can't. My two business partners and very, very good friends, Suzanne and Mike, they actually came up with the name themselves, because helping people who are neurodivergent to learn to drive is a real, real, real big passion of theirs, but also mine as well.
0: Yeah.
1: I knew I wanted to do something. I didn't know what it was, and these two invited me to come and join Driversity and actually begin this brand. And the name Driversity was something that came from Mike and Suzanne.
0: Yeah.
1: They kind of came up with it, and we thought it was a really good fit to what it is we're actually trying to achieve.
0: Yeah.
1: Do you know?
0: Yeah.
1: Because we're not just about trying to support people like yourselves, Katie.
0: Yeah.
1: But it's also about, we want to try and help driving instructors support people like you as well.
0: Yeah.
1: So, for example, at Driversity, we've got our autism and safe driving course.
0: Right.
1: Which is not just for driving instructors. It's for anybody who wants to help people learn how to drive who may be autistic.
0: Yeah.
1: And it's about giving people the tools through that course to actually do that.
0: Yeah.
1: So we don't just want to support people like you. We also want to support driving instructors or people who are teaching people who are neurodivergent to actually drive. So,
0: yeah,
1: that's what we're all about.
0: Okie doke. If you were driving, what is your favourite song to play, or what song would you like as a theme tune to Driversity?
1: There are so many songs that I like to drive to. Today's a beautiful sunny day. When we get in the car, me and you, we'll pick a playlist, I'm probably guessing, on our way back.
0: Yeah.
1: We'll put some upbeat, lovely tunes on.
0: Yeah.
1: I think for Driversity, our theme tune could be Don't Stop Me Now.
0: Right.
1: Such an upbeat and such a great song, isn't it?
0: Yeah.
1: Well, we said before, we're starting, I don't believe I can do this, but once we get there and we get that confidence and we're test ready, there's no stopping you.
0: How can people contact you?
1: How can people contact us? The best way to contact us is through our website, driversitytraining.com, or through any of our social media channels. They can contact us through there, which is, again, Driversity Training on Facebook and Instagram.
0: Yeah.
1: So just message us at any time and, you know, have a conversation with us, and we could try and give you the support and guidance that maybe you might be looking for.
0: Yeah. Thank you for coming on Reach Out today. It's been great to talk to you. And thank you for listening. This is Katie from Mencap, Liverpool and Sefton on LCR 106.7 FM.
1: Thanks so much for having me, Katie.
0: Thank you
1: really
0: very much.
1: This.
0: Thank you. This is Queen with Don't Stop Me Now. Brilliant.

0: Hi, my name is Tony. I'm a volunteer for Mencap Liverpool and Sefton.
1: My name is Lewis and I'm from Mencap Liverpool and Sefton and I'm a member.
2: My name is Rachel. 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
3: Hi there, my name is Jeanette Porter and I'm a lecturer in education at Liverpool John Moores University.
4: Hi, my name is Laura Baker. I manage the Fab Lab at John Moores University.
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0: 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Today we are joined by Jeanette and Laura. Hi, Jeanette. Hi, Laura.
3: Thank you for having us.
4: Thank you.
0: So can you tell us what the Yes, We See You project is in your own words?
3: Thank you, Tony.
0: And why we started?
3: Great question, Tony. Yeah. Let's start off with Yes, We See You is an incredible project that I set up at Liverpool John Moores University. It's all about including adults with learning disabilities within our university and learning together.
4: I was invited along to kind of join the project. And I kind of participated in this kind of what became this amazing kind of opportunity, and that kind of like, and again I'll probably go back to this later, but really became this thing that I kind of got to me in a sense that I've continued to kind of support the project and the participants kind of along this, and I still think it's not the end of the journey, it's just the start of the journey. And so part of what I do within the Fab Lab is kind of like really a space that this is what it was kind of meant to be for. And I kind of will probably talk more about that later.
0: Yes. So what does the name Yes We See You mean to you, Jeanette?
3: Tony, the name Yes We See You is the name of a research project at our university. And it's in a direct response to Mencap's national campaign, Can You See Me?, where their members say they feel invisible, not included, and not acknowledged. Yeah. So Yes We See You is purely saying not only we do see you, but we invite you to our university to learn with us.
0: Yes.
3: We're now in our second year, and it's just going from strength to strength.
0: Yes. So can you share a memorable moment from the project? There's that many.
3: Tony.
0: Yeah.
3: You absolutely right.
0: Yeah.
3: There were that many very memorable moments, and I'm really pleased to say that Rachel and Lewis and yourself, Tony, have all shared those memorable moments with me as my colleague, Lol.
0: Yeah.
3: And Jo also came along to our second year celebration. But let me think about this. A really celebratory, memorable moment.
0: Yeah.
3: Well, I do remember when we did the policing module and some of the police sergeants brought along their riot kit. And they invited the Yes We See You students to try on the riot kit, and it was a raucous noise in the lecture room. People trying on the kit, talking to each other. So Yes We See You is incorporated of mini modules, and this year we've had mini modules in policing, art, which is why lovely Lol is here, and also in filmmaking. However, in year one, Tony, can you remember any of the modules that you were involved in year one?
0: Like the green room, you know, when the green room, we did the pretending to be a newsreader, Rachel, you know, like as if we're in a film set with the roller, the roller coaster.
3: That was a lot of fun, wasn't it?
0: Yeah, things like that.
3: Was very noisy, though, do you? Yeah. Lots of people shooting, having fun.
0: Yeah.
3: What was your favourite?
1: So my favourite was the face model and the face labs, doing the face model bits, and the portraits on the computer. Colours.
3: So you're talking first of all about Fab Lab.
1: Yeah, Fab Lab.
3: And we looked at all those lovely faces, didn't we, in the Fab Lab department, and we learnt all about digital imaging with faces, and then you also did a module with Lol, didn't you? But do you remember having your face scanned?
1: Yeah.
3: What did you do after the face was scanned?
1: It went away and then came back.
3: What? How did it come back? So do you remember having a little model of your face that we had on exhibition at the university?
1: Yeah.
3: We had our own exhibition.
1: Oh, that's
3: You looked amazing in that model, didn't you?
1: Yeah.
3: Who printed the models out?
1: Lol?
4: Yeah.
3: Tell us about what it was like teaching on the mini module of art. Yes. Which section did you teach on?
4: So we kind of go through this thing with our students, which we did with the Yes Project, which is basically all about a kind of identity and to introduce the students to the technology. And what should have really amazed me was how quickly the students, the participants, actually kind of started that journey and realised how to work with us. And we went from kind of basically using this quite advanced technology, and the students quickly learned. And again, what was kind of quite inspiring, I always say this about this group, is that what inspired me about the group is the fact that they'd learned the technology, and as they kind of grew in confidence throughout that session, and then the outcome, again, through like 3D printing, 3D scanning, these are all technologies that are really advanced. And the sort of students was just amazingly sort of engaged.
3: Yes. What's a fab lab?
4: Yeah, I'll probably explain a little bit about what a fab lab is. Basically, I'll kind of bore you for a little second, and it was really all about it came, and this is our probably 10th anniversary as a fab lab. So basically, fab lab's a short name for digital fabrication laboratory, and it starts off from a university in America where they took all their big, really advanced digital modeling tools, and they basically scaled them down and they put it into a room. And this kind of room was a room that you can make almost anything. And this is what we tried to inspire me, but also inspire the students who come into the lab. When we talked about play and how important that was, and that's what we encourage our students, and because the Yes Project is kind of to explore this technology and explore things that are in the head and turn it into things. So the lab is really about promoting students to make almost anything. Mm-hmm. And on that day, we really did kind of explore, you know, through the students, kind of their kind of dreams and visions and how we can turn that into things. Mm-hmm. And it was just, yeah, so, I always say this, I know in this conversation, is that I was totally kind of gobsmacked and amazed at how quickly the students understood the technology, but also kind of had fun with it. And that's the kind of, and that's the type of space we've always tried to create at John Moores, a space where people can feel like they can come and play. But
3: there were two other areas that the students worked on within art. Can you remember what they were?
4: Yeah, so, and again, it's like, within the art school, there's so many, like, kind of, what's really nice is how you connect all these places up. Mm-hmm. So one was screen print.
3: Yeah. Lewis, what did you make in the printing?
1: We made plant boxes.
3: Yeah. And then the other department we were in was, we had some fantastic photos made, didn't we?
1: Yeah.
3: Yeah. And you took photos too. Mm-hmm. So we were in the photography department.
1: Yes, and we were doing recording, like filming.
3: We did. We did do filmmaking as well.
0: So Rachel, do you have any favourite moments on the course?
2: I enjoyed getting to know how to use the equipment used on media studies, camera, using a dead cat, getting to take shots, what type of shots there is, like up close shots, range shots, face shots. I just enjoy getting a hands-on experience.
0: Yeah.
5: So what's a dead cat?
2: It's like a microphone on top of the camera.
3: Rachel, can you remember how much the cameras were worth?
0: It was a 3,500, something like that.
3: Yeah, they were just under 5,000 each.
0: Oh, was it? Yeah.
3: And I think we added up that there was about £30,000 worth of kit in the room each session that we came to.
0: Yeah.
3: Which is really impressive.
4: Well, the 3D scanners that we were using that day was £26,000.
3: Really?
4: So this is the type of technology we take into museums to create exact copies of their artifacts. or exact copies of faces.
5: And I think it's really important to remember that we don't get these sort of opportunities to use sort of high quality kit. When you come from the third sector, it's very much make do and mend, sort of trying to make things fit into the space we have already got. So it's a fantastic opportunity for our members to be able to go into university and have that same experience as everyone else.
3: Yeah, and I think one of the key things that John Moores University is really good at is its civic engagement. So it really does reach out to the community and the community groups that it really wants to make an impression on. But I think the Yes We See You project made more of an impression on the colleagues of ours at the university than it did the Yes We See You students. And if I can just refer to Lol, you refer to the project as the Yes Project, which is really endearing because we became a family. The Yes We See You is very much like a family, and I'm wondering whether, Rachel, you felt very connected to the university as a whole during the transition between the different mini modules. How did you enjoy the transition between policing, art and filmmaking?
2: I really enjoyed using technology, so gaining new skills to gain confidence.
3: And we were in three different buildings, weren't we? So did you get an understanding of like just the sheer size of the university?
2: Yeah, the university's massive, isn't it? It's dotted across Liverpool, isn't it?
3: It is, yeah, it is. And even between the sessions of Yes We See You, there was opportunities for us to go into lecture theatres, to sit in the university cafe areas and just get to meet our colleagues and also get a chance to have a chat to the students that come to university to do their degrees as well. And I think that was a wonderful opportunity that we were just this family of Yes We See You, and it didn't really matter whether we were a Yes We See You student or Yes We See You colleague, we were just a family. Lewis, did you feel like part of the Yes We See You family?
1: Yeah, I did, because what was my favourite one was doing the face modules and that.
3: Yeah.
1: And going into the different crime scene rooms, that was quite interesting.
3: I do remember the crime scene. Can you remind me what was the one key thing that you're not allowed to do in real life when you enter a crime scene? Oh, I think Rachel knows the answer. Should we ask Rachel?
1: Yeah.
2: Contaminate the police scene.
3: How would you contaminate it?
2: By removing DNA from dog hair, your own hair, skin, blood. By not crossing...
3: Can you touch anything in a crime scene? What? For that reason, for about contamination. Yeah, that was really interesting. Do you remember one of the crime scenes was like a bar?
1: Yeah.
3: And there was pretend broken glass and food. And I remember thinking about the food, that the food has got DNA on it, because if someone's bitten into a piece of pizza, then their saliva's on that pizza. So it's so important not to throw it in the bin, isn't it, Rachel? Leave everything as it is.
0: So what does the project mean personally to you, Jeanette?
3: Tony, that's such a lovely question, and I'm really grateful that you've asked that question. Could find money within my university, and thankfully we did through diversity and inclusion funding. I managed to create a project not just for Edward, but for people like Edward, for people who are completely excluded from higher education. Yes. And it means so much to me that not just Edward, but you all have experienced what it's like to be a student, a university student. Yeah. Did you feel like a university student?
2: We're in like the lanyards, walking through the canvas.
3: Did you get any goodies at all, Rachel?
2: Get them goodie bags.
3: What was in your goodie bag?
1: Water bottles, t-shirts, notepads.
3: Yeah. Oh, yes, you got a hoodie, didn't you?
0: Yeah, hoodie, yeah. Yeah. So
5: all of these things sort of show belonging, don't they?
3: Yeah.
5: I don't think people realise how many levels people with learning disabilities are excluded. University is a choice. And an option, but actually it's not.
3: It's not a choice for all, though.
5: No,
3: is it? And
5: it's not
3: an option for all.
5: Exactly.
3: So this Yes We See You project
5: has really opened the doors for everyone. And I think it's brilliant of John Moores themselves to sort of step outside their comfort zone to take that on, because obviously when you think of university, the name higher education, so to make it accessible for all is just fantastic.
3: I know, and we were really lucky. In year one, we worked with Mencap Liverpool and Sefton, and then in year two, we also reached out to Greenbank College as well. And what developed through that connection with the two stakeholders was friendships. Friendships between Mencap participants and also Greenbank students as well. Friendships that go beyond the life of the SVCU project. And Tony, you asked me before about memorable moments.
0: Yes.
3: And in reality, seeing friendships develop would never normally develop, I think is really quite significant.
0: That's it, So how would you like the project to grow in the future, Janet? You know?
3: Tony, that's a huge question to ask me. Oh my life, how long have we got? So let me think. What I would really like is for Yes We See You to be a permanent part of what Liverpool John Moores University does for its local community, to offer a service for adults with learning disabilities to access facilities right across both of our faculties. But it has to be driven by the members who come along. It has to be driven by the future students. So I know we've had conversations, Rachel and Tony and Lewis, what would we want to do if we got funding again? Well, let's just imagine we get more funding, because we are going to, aren't we?
2: Yes.
3: Definitely. Yeah. What would you like to learn at university?
2: Courses like computers.
3: Okay.
5: Kind of things. So Rachel, just so you know, anything computer. So if we're out and about and I'm on the laptop and I can't get it to work, Rachel will fix it. And she helps everyone with their phones. You are very technical minded, aren't you? So anything where you get the opportunity to use and learn different tech, you are top of the list, aren't
3: you? And we do have those facilities at the university. So, you know, given more funding, that's an area that we would want to pursue. Should we ask Lewis, Tony, what Lewis thinks?
0: Yeah, and Lol as well.
3: Oh, okay. Well, should we start with Lewis? What do you think? If you came back to university, what would you like to learn?
1: Learn about more art, much more.
3: Oh, perfect, because we have Lol with us now. So, Lol, what else within the art department do you think we could offer as a Yes We See You mini module?
4: Okay, so one of, funny enough, about computers, kind of our new direction is going into kind of more virtual and immersive environments. So going from the kind of physical world into the digital world is something that I think would be amazing. Because that's one thing we didn't do on the day, is that we were very much in the now. And we were thinking of developing this other module where we could develop things that we could go into VR, virtual reality. And that's and that's a whole other world that we can escape to and to play in. So that's something that we hope to do next year.
3: Well, that sounds like a lot of fun. And you know, we've already been asked by people in nursing and in the history department, by our colleagues, if they could develop a mini module for the Yes We See You students ongoing. So I don't want Yes We See You just to stay at Liverpool John Moores University, Tony.
0: Yes.
3: I want other universities to take this concept on board as a best practice model, so that we can reach out to all members of our wider community across the UK to open the doors and invite adults with learning disabilities to come learn with us.
0: Yes.
5: Do you think that'll happen?
3: Why not, Joe? Why not? Give me one good reason why
5: it
3: can't happen.
5: I don't. I know lots of our members go and deliver training and learning disability awareness.
3: Reason why it can't happen.
5: I don't. I know lots of our members go and deliver training and learning disability awareness training at various places, and that happens

0: students. We want to share our knowledge and our passion with people who are excluded from higher education. And that's what Yes We See You is doing. It's driving knowledge sharing. But in that process, we learn too.
1: I mean, I only went to the celebration. I've not really been involved in this. It was my colleague, Hannah, who's really driven it this year and made it such a success. And she's also, it's not just been about the actual courses. It's been going to the Student Life gym and that being available to our members every Friday and JMU welcoming our members in that space. But what I did love, apart from being invited to a party, was that when the tutors like Lowell stood up, what struck me was the joy that it brought you, that it felt like, I don't know, it just made me think that maybe this was really different to your everyday teachings. And
2: oh god, a million times. Well, I'll tell you, I actually said that, you know, what I give and what I shared, it came back 100 times back. And it kind of, I'm not saying this because we're in this together here, but it did change me. One, about, you know, how I approach things within the learning, but also actually day to day. And I've you said that before about family. I really do feel part of this family now, and I really believe. And we talked about, you know, the university, John Moores, you know, is a civic university, and we do reach out. But I always talk about ripples, because we kind of ripple out, but what ripples back in this case was a massive wave. And I think we need to kind of ride that wave and sort of and continue to kind of open those doors, that access to everyone. And it'd be the next step is, how do you make that happen?
0: Yeah.
2: Is that kind of making that action?
0: So Lol, you know, one of John Moores University's core values is students are at the heart of everything we do. Well, here we have amazing students who are at the heart of the Yes We See You project, and we want to continue keeping them at the heart of everything we do, learning with them.
3: If you could describe the project in 3 words, what would they be?
2: Inspiring, emotional, and this is going to be very, very personal now about how I felt on the day. It's not really about what we did. The word would be grow. I think that I'd like to clarify that the fact that being able to see how everyone, not just the students, but the Fab Lab grow. It was such an inspiring time.
0: Fun.
3: Yeah.
0: I would definitely start with fun.
2: I missed the fun.
0: No, I'm having fun. You got inspirational. I was going to say that one. No chance. So definitely fun.
2: Yeah.
0: I would say impactful, because it impacted the Yes We See You students, as it did with our colleagues from across the entire campus. And then my last one, I feel pushed into a corner with the last one.
3: Yeah.
0: Because can I take this as a personal reflection, Tony, please?
3: Yes.
0: So for me, I'm proud. I'm really blooming proud of what I've created.
3: Yes.
0: And I'm proud of watching the Yes We See You project over the 2 years. I'm proud of, oh my gosh, I'm mightily proud of the students learning. Incredibly proud of my colleagues and watching them learn and grow with us as well. I'm very proud that the diversity and inclusion team believed in this project and put funding on the table to enable it to happen.
3: So Rachel, have you got in 3 words what you think for the project?
4: Excellent. Development and self-esteem.
3: Brilliant.
5: Hello.
3: Confident. Yes.
5: Fantastic.
4: Fair dues.
0: Do you know what you didn't say? Great lecturers, there's two of them.
3: So who's going to pick the song? Says, what is your favourite song and why? Who's going to pick?
0: Right then.
3: Yeah.
0: You know what? I've got a surprise for us.
3: Yes.
0: During the course of the second year of Yes We See You, we've been gathering some fantastic

0: fantastic statements from you all about how important Yes We See You is to you. We have created a Yes We See You song, and Yes We See You is currently my favourite song. And on this day, in this interview, LCRFM 106.7, we are going to launch the Yes We See You song.
1: Okay. Oh my word.
2: Brilliant.
3: Okay. So Jeanette and Lo, thank you for coming on our show, Reach Out Today. It's been great to talk to you. This is Tony from Mencap Liverpool and Sefton on LCR 106.7 FM.
0: Thank you, everyone.
2: Yeah.
4: Okay.
2: Yeah.
4: Are you
3: okay, thank you.

0: to you and your friends. Yeah.
1: Well, I liked the photography, the filming. Yes, we
2: can. Our light robots.
0: I like doing new projects. I enjoyed making new friends.
3: I love it, I can meet you. We're going to do cameras and stuff. That's it, really.

0: of the uni life.
1: I was reading all the tests for them. If he one of them, but I didn't.
2: Yeah, it's been very enjoyable, and I've enjoyed working with all the cameras and different people.
3: Everything amazing at the Guelph University is amazing, and I've enjoyed it. Thank you.
4: I want to come back next year, next time, whatever.
5: Yes, I want to still do it. I want to know if there is, nobody's given.

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So you're friends.

0: Our life awards.
1: I like doing new projects. I enjoyed making new friends.
2: I love it, like, media, because I do cameras and stuff. That's it, really.

0: uni life.
1: Have I used all the tests of them? Is he one of them? What are they?
2: Yeah, it's been very enjoyable, and I've enjoyed working with all the cameras and different people.
3: Everything amazing at the Girls University is amazing, and I've enjoyed it. Thank you.
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5: Yes, I want to still do it. 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

Wednesday, 14th of October. Sophie has Baxter. Played on the dance floor before that. Madonna before that, just to go down. And Cliff Richard kicked us off. So Harry Webb is known to his mother. Good morning, Liverpool Community Radio 106.7 FM. Bill will see live in Mascara. See now and John. Nice to have you company. Had the new Daily Croissant until 12 as well. You can get rid of me there easily. If you want to mention 077-619-08-063 is our number. Swing Out Sister, Benny King, Paul Simon, Wax, Billy Ocean, Wet Wet Wet, Fleetwood Mac, Erasure, Kylie Minogue, Five Star and Pet Shop Boys. All to play between now and 12. And this one from Anita Ward as well. And this is Ring My Bell. Good morning.

remember the video to that. Paul Simon sitting there playing instruments and Chevy Chase miming. You can call me, I'll call that Betty King, call that Swing Out Sister, call that Anita Ward. Exactly 11:30. Good morning, Liverpool Community Radio 106.7 FM. Bill's Tea Live, and Matthew Rams 3 now and 12. 077 619 8080 60. If you want to mention on the show ahead, the new Daily Croissant, which is coming to 12 with Eddie and Alice and myself as well. Continue. We'll come up with 5, 6, 7, 8 soon as well. Billy Ocean, Wet, Fleetwood Mac, Erasure, Kylie Minogue, Five Star, Pet Shop Boys, all to play between now and 12. And these guys as well. This is Wax. And Bridge to your heart, the morning, Liverpool Community Radio.

Marty Pello and the gang, especially known as Wet, Wet, Wet. We love Mystery for that Billy Ocean, for that whack. Good people coming to Radio 106.7 FM. Hello, good morning to you. It's me, Matty, glad you're here till 12. Still time for the Met Show, level 761-980-8063. Ahead of the new Daily Croissant, which is coming up at 12. Erasure, Kylie Minogue, 5 star, and our, got to play our last record, 11:55 and 1 second, according to the computer. The Pet Shop Boys, it's a sin. See what happens. It's Fleetwood Mac.

back then they were known as the British Jacksons. Five-star radio show. Well, I can't even go Asia. I'm sweeping that. Thank you very much indeed for your company. This is Bill C. Library in Moscow. Between now and 12. Thank you for your company. All right, stand by. New Daily Croissant is coming up next. Just myself and Eddie today. We're going to go through the papers, see what's going on. And also, with it being a Wednesday, we're only here till 1. Because the karaoke's around, ladies and gentlemen. And we can't compete with it. Genuinely, we can't. Anyway, thank you for your company. Bill the Sea's back tonight at midnight. I won't be, it will be, but I'll be back in the seat tomorrow at 11 a.m. for Bill the Sea Live. Anyway, enough of that. Leave you with this one. Neil Tennant, Chris Lowe. Together they were the Pet Shop Boys. And it's a sin. To the New Daily Croissant at 12.

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In return for being part of Club 100, you'll get a framed certificate, an LCR mug, and the chance to be a guest on our programme, Kenny Ireland Discs. 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You can either make a one-off payment by BACS of £100 or set up a monthly standing order of only £8.34. 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

1-800-625-5654. 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

0: 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Liverpool Community Radio 106.7 FM. Hello, good afternoon, good evening, good morning, wherever you listen to us. It is indeed Eddie Cross. I'm Matthew Lines with you till 2. Not on me until Eddie's here. Hello, Ed.
1: Hello, Matt.
0: Oh, what's your mic on?
2: One, two, three.
0: That's the one.
2: Good morning. Oh, good afternoon, I'm Matt.
0: Afternoon, Ed. Watch out for that mic. It's got a dodgy wire. Yeah, see.
2: Hey. WD-40, I think.
0: I think it needs our team of crack engineers, don't it? We haven't got any. Anyway, don't know who we are or what we are. Well, Liverpool's only local community radio station on FM. We are Liverpool Community Radio. We're on 106.7 FM. 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And the show's new daily croissant, Monday to Friday between 12 and 2. First hour, look at the paper. Second hour, we have a guest. No guest today, being Wednesday. We have the karaoke to put up with. We are going to play out Kenny Allen discs later as well. Speak to Ethony Brown. Now, you might remember Ethony from Brookside.
2: Mm-hmm, I do.
0: And other things as well. Lovely lady, and she went on Kenny Allen with Steve. We'll play that out later. If you want to get in touch with us, you can do 07761 908063, X with LCRFM, Facebook, Liverpool Community Radio, New Voice of the City on there. Also, TikTok and Instagram, but on there, haven't got a clue. But with it being Wednesday, Ed, yep. Obviously our friends in Florida, Walk About Wednesday.
2: Oh, I love it.
0: Tom and Joyce.
2: It inspires me, you know, I think.
0: I think it does. I think every, and also Ray the Barman. The Barman.
2: Yeah.
0: Always likes to say hi. And also as well, the two Delta.
2: Yeah,
0: pilots as well.
2: Who flew the Liverpool team on the pre-season tour in America?
0: So hello to all them, and Ray, if they're going later, watch what they're drinking, will you, mate? Anyway, let's have the headlines in the front of the paper, shall we?
2: All right, Matt. It's not great news today. Liverpool Echo, Wednesday, the 14th of October, 2026. It's gone fast, hasn't it?
0: It has.
2: Okay, gunmen in Kids Park. Shocking new CCTV footage shows suspects with machine gun at playground an hour before Sam, 22, was murdered. That's on page 4. Sam being, or was, sadly, I'll just find that now. Where's he gone? Page 4. I'll get this right now. Dad-to-be Sam Rimmer, was only 22, was with a group of friends on Lavrock Bank in Dingle. I know where that is. That's down by, the Brunswick Railway Station there. And that was on August the 16th, 2022, when four riders on two electric bikes drove into the cul-de-sac, honked a horn to attract attention, and then fired a number of shots towards them. Mr. Rimmer was hit by one of 8 bullets fired from a military-grade Scorpion machine gun, a deadly weapon responsible for a number of murders in the same year, and he died in hospital. It's been more than four years since Mr. Rimmer's murder, and despite 10 people being arrested, no one has been charged. That's the main story on the front of the Echo. Nicer story, Help Me Trace City Boy Whose Letter Meant the World When I Was 10. This is on page 3, and it's a girl from, her name is Aisel Hajiva, who was just 10 years old when a parcel from thousands of miles away brought a little piece of Liverpool into her life. Growing up at a boarding school for children deprived of parental care in Azerbaijan, Aisel received a gift box through the Operation Christmas Child Scheme around 2000-2001. Inside were toys and other treasured items, along with a handwritten letter from a boy named Daniel Allen, who lived on Hereford Road in Seaford. Now 35, Aisel has never forgotten the happiness that simple act of kindness brought her. And after her 10-year-old daughter, Fatima, unexpectedly discovered the letter among old belongings, she is now hoping to track down the boy who made such a lasting impression on her childhood. Loads more to the story, but basically that's the gist of it. And what a nice thing thought to do for the young boy.
0: Yeah, absolutely. Yeah. Daniel, if you're listening, maybe someone knows Daniel. I'm sure the Echo have already chased it up and, investigated it. But if you are listening, Daniel,
2: exactly.
0: You know where we are.
2: Yep. And also on page 2 of the Echo, Matt, exhibition puts Titanic wreck in the spotlight. First Briton to dive to ocean floor site tells us stories. There's a new limited run Titanic exhibition opens in Liverpool next month. The Titanic Explorer exhibition opens at the White Star Line Hotel at Albion House and will last for 6 weeks. That's down by the pierhead, of course. The exhibition is dedicated to the Titanic wreck, deep sea exploration, and the secrets of the ocean floor. Visitors will come face to face with detailed accounts of recovering artifacts directly from the seabed and the Titanic debris field. The experience is brought to life through the eyewitness accounts and dives of Dick Barton, not the detective.
0: I was going to say, the detective.
2: He was the first Briton to descend. He was the first Briton to descend to the wreck of the RMS Titanic. D Dick Barton has descended approximately 3,840 metres, which is 12,500 feet, beneath the North Atlantic 22 times, as crew of the French research submersible Nautil and Russian NIR submersibles. The exhibition runs from Monday to November the 9th until Tuesday, December the 22nd, and gives visitors an opportunity to step inside the world of ocean exploration ahead of the broader Titanic exhibition Liverpool opening in January 27. I'm fascinated by the Titanic matter.
0: Yeah, absolutely. It is actually. It's something, you know, I mean, we all know the story of the Titanic, you know, 1912, you know.
2: Yeah.
0: Left Liverpool to apply to sail over to America.
2: That's right.
0: And,
2: yeah,
0: you know, hit the iceberg. And, you know, it's one of those stories, isn't it? And especially to go that far down, because a lot of people say there's a curse attached to it. You know, people have gone down there already and, you know.
2: Yeah, well, there was a couple of years ago, wasn't it? But that submersible, that wasn't...
0: Exactly.
2: Waterproof. Yeah.
0: So, yeah.
2: But, yeah, it's always fascinating me. 12,500 feet, Matt, underneath. Imagine how long
0: how
2: it would
0: far?
2: Take. 12,500 feet.
0: So that's about, what, 40 metres? 30, 40 metres?
2: Not more than 30 or 40 metres.
0: Well, I don't know. I'll have a look.
2: 3,840 metres.
0: Oh, there you go. Well, 3,840 metres.
2: Yeah.
0: That's
2: a
0: long way down, mate.
2: Well, I think about it in terms of athletics, in terms of distance. They have a 5,000 metre race, don't they?
0: Yes. And a 10,000 metre.
2: 10,000. But so it's about two thirds of a 5,000 metre run.
0: Mad. Absolutely crazy.
2: It is. And God help the people who were on that ship. I've said that many times. But
0: yeah, exactly.
2: What a way to go.
0: Exactly. Anyway, go on.
2: Okay.
0: Is that it?
2: No, I've got the eye as well.
0: Oh, you've got the eye as well, okay.
2: We're going to Russia. Putin's...
0: I haven't got a passport.
2: Yeah. You need more than a passport to get into Russia, I think, yeah. 47 visas and your bus pass. Putin's Russia is biggest threat to Britain, MI5 chief confirms. AI... quote, supercharging danger of terrorism against UK, warned security service boss. Threats on foreign adversaries have quadrupled in a decade, with Russia aggressor number one. As Sir Ken McCallum, Director General of MI5, tells Nation in his annual speech. A couple of another pause. He said UK intelligence services were now devoting greater efforts into countering state attacks than during the Cold War. Agents are, quote, core terrorists seeking to exploit AI. And finally, Defence Secretary Wes Streeting described Kremlin's hybrid warfare against UK and its allies as, quote, state-backed terrorism.
0: Oh,
2: so
0: who said the Cold War's gone?
2: Yeah, it's starting to get cold and cold, isn't it? Yeah. I just can't stand this world sometimes, you know what I mean?
0: Well, I mean, you know, we always thought that it'd be, it's like, it's one of those, and you just got to, in the 80s we had this problem, we were always worried, and I've said this before, we were always worried about the Cold War and the Russians and, you know, the 4-minute warning and all that, and then, you know, it's almost 40 years later and it's back again.
2: Yeah. Is it all bluff and bluster, you think?
0: Well, I don't know. That's the thing.
2: I know. Different.
0: That's
2: different
0: the thing.
2: Things.
0: You look at it and think, is it all just bluff?
2: Yeah,
0: exactly. You know, we're not going to do anything, honestly.
2: Yeah.
0: But there's always that little bit of a theory that's there that, you know.
2: That something could happen.
0: Could happen.
2: I know. Have you got time, Matt?
0: Yes, we've got time, but all right, mate.
2: I'm keen to get into a happy story. I'll tell you a happy story. It's on page 5 of the Echo. Theme park owner hits back. Norman Wallace, I know that name. That's like, they run fairs as well, don't they, Wallace?
0: I think so, yeah.
2: Anyway, Norman Wallace, owner of Adventure Coast Southport. Southport theme park has been named among the lowest rated amusement parks in the UK. Adventure Coast Southport, previously known as Southport Pleasureland, was reopened and rebranded in 2007 by Norman Wallace. The park features 25 rides, including the recently opened 50-metre showstopper ride, and opens between February and November each year. However, according to Google reviews data found by OK Promo, the figures found that the park was ranked the sixth lowest rated theme park with an average of 4.06 stars. They counted permanent parks with rides that Google lists as a theme park or amusement park with at least 3,000 reviews and didn't include zoos, safari parks, piers, water parks and indoor attractions. In other words, just basically a load of rides there.
0: Yeah.
2: In response, Adventure Coast owner and CEO Norman Wallace said, the response we get from people is really good, very good. We've got a very good offer in the UK. And we've got a good offer in the Liverpool City region and the Venture Coast. Don't know what he means by offer there. Anyway, formerly Pleasureland, is on an upward trajectory, and there are more plans, bigger and better, as we move forward in the future. We've got a great offer in Liverpool and in the region, and that's something to be commended. Gulliver's World in Warrington, Cheshire, was also on the list with 4.0 stars. Now, I've been to Gulliver's World. But you know this Pleasureland in Southport, Matt? Yeah. Is that the old Pontons, is it?
0: No. It's actually in Southport itself.
2: Is it?
0: Pleasureland. Yeah, do you know what? It's a wonderful place to go.
2: Oh, we've been in one at all.
0: It's a wonderful place to go. It was closed, but now it's reopened. It's a great place to go, especially if you've got kids.
2: Yeah.
0: You know, and you want to take them out for the day.
2: Exactly.
0: It doesn't charge you to get in. Whereas certain other places, not too far away from us,
2: what's that? Yeah, okay.
0: Blackpool, charge if you, even if you don't bloody go on the ride, they charge
2: you. You may be telling me that.
0: So, you know,
2: yeah.
0: At the end of the day, support it. Genuinely support it.
2: Last time I went there, a couple of times I've been over the years, but I went with me and my youngest now when she was about 13.
0: Yeah.
2: Just before she suddenly grew up and said, Dad, can I go out with my mates on Sunday instead of seeing you? And you then, that was it. We went there. And you're right, Matt, it was really good. Yeah, there's some great rides on there. I'm not a massive fair fan, a fairground ride fan, but they were scary. I think if I went on that now, it was dead high. Yeah. Me was on it laughing, like, you know.
0: That's what I mean.
2: Loving it.
0: Look, it's a local fair. It's a train ride away. And in the summer, it's great. If you've got somewhere to go with the kids, go support it. Exactly. It's local.
2: Yeah. I went on that one where, you know, the little aeroplanes, Matt, you're just going around the small circle.
0: Yeah, I know, yeah.
2: But they tip like that. It made me feel sick. I just want to get off here. And forget candy floss after this. I just want a glass of water.
0: What do you like?
2: I know.
0: Tom's been in touch with us and says, happy Walkabout Wednesday. Hello. We'll see the usual crowd at the Outback tonight. Joyce just said she used to swim in the outdoor bats in Southport.
2: Oh, did she? Yeah.
0: Yeah.
2: I can't remember the outdoor bats in Southport.
0: There was an outdoor bat. And we all know New Brighton's outdoor bats, but there was one in Southport.
2: Okay, yeah.
0: So there you go.
2: Interesting. But the bats these days, well, a few years ago, not the open-air bats. It was a big modern thing. I remember the first time it opened, and there was hundreds, if not thousands, wanting to go there, queuing up and everything.
0: Exactly.
2: Yeah, two big slides as well.
0: So get yourself along there if you're, you know, maybe want something for the kids to do. It is open. Get along.
2: But a good memory from Joyce there saying it with the open air bath.
0: Yeah.
2: Check that out. Yeah,
0: I'll have to check that out.
2: Pictures on YouTube, couldn't you?
0: Well, maybe.
2: Yeah.
0: Maybe. I don't think you'll find us on there, but, you know, you can have a look at it. You might be on there, so.
2: Take that back.
0: As well as that, we play music from local bands. Kick off with this one from the Byrons. This is Out of My Head.

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1: Hello, salut, ahlan, ciao, tizi, hola. 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

0: That's the show this morning. Catch it this evening on Before Us. I'll repeat. Liverpool Community Radio 106.7 FM. G Daily Cross on me, Matthew Grimes. Eddie's here as well.
1: Hello, Matt.
0: With you till 2. Right, back into the papers we go.
1: My sad news. And last night I was on Facebook. I was scrolling through for a minute or two. But, just do the birthdays because I do that sort of thing.
0: Yeah, of course, yeah.
1: Nice kind of guy. Anyway, but I saw something about a guy called Brian Jones. And he was on me. He's on my Facebook page.
0: Yes.
1: Anyway, a Merseybeat musician who rubbed shoulders with the Beatles in the swinging 60s had died. So Brian Saxophone Jones, 85 years of age, from Wallasey, was a member of the Undertakers. They used to come on stage with a coffin, you know, carrying a coffin.
0: Did they?
1: Yeah. Oh. And a prominent figure, and he was also a prominent figure in Liverpool's flourishing mid-century music scene. Announcing his death on Facebook, a spokesman for the Cabin Club said, "We are very sad to hear about the passing of a true Liverpool Merseybeat legend, Brian Saxophone Jones. As a member of the Undertakers, Brian played the Cavern so many times and was a prominent character on the local scene. He continued playing with bands and doing great session work right to the very end. Our sincere condolences to his family and his friends, and thank you for the music. Rest in peace, Brian." And the Beatles Museum spokesman said, "Very sad news. Condolences to his family and friends from everyone at the Liverpool Legends Hall of Fame and the Liverpool Beatles Museum. The Undertakers were formed in 1961 when two of the top local groups in Wallasey, the Vegas Five and Dee and the Dynamites, great names, merged into one. Their range of music was boosted thanks to Brian, as few other Merseybeat bands claimed a skilled saxophonist as a member. Like the Beatles, they played the Hamburg Star Club during 1962. However, they rejected a management offer from Beatles manager Brian Epstein and signed a recording contract with Pye Records and Tony Hatch as their record producer. Their hit singles included Everybody Loves a Lover, Do the Mashed Potato, and What About Us?" So, sad news, yeah. I'll go on Facebook later and add something to the commiserations and messages.
0: Yeah. Also as well, I was going to say, on the Jazz Cavern next month, Frank is going to be paying tribute to him.
1: Oh, is he? Yeah.
0: Yeah, because I think Frank worked with him and knew him. But he's going to be playing tribute to him on the Jazz Cabin next month.
1: Right. You know that story I said before, a couple of 10 minutes ago, Matt, about a young girl, Aysel Hajiva, from, where was she from now? Azerbaijan.
0: Yes.
1: When she was 10, she received a parcel full of Christmas stuff.
0: That's the one.
1: And I didn't see it, but here we go. Here's the letter sent by Daniel, young Daniel, what's his name? Daniel Allen, who lived on Hereford Road in Seaford. And this is when he was 9 years of age, he sent the parcel. He says, "Hello, my name is Daniel Allen. I'm 9 years old. I've just had my birthday on the 27th of October. I live with my mum next door to my grandma. I have a little cousin called Tony. She is only 4 years old, and she has just started school. I am in the Cubs, and when I get old enough, I will go into the Scouts. Do you have Cubs and Scouts in your country? We all hope that you like the things that we have put in your box, and we all wish you a very happy Christmas, and we hope you get other presents as well as this box. Happy Christmas. Love from Daniel and Tony." Oh, it brings a tear to the eye.
0: It does, actually, yeah.
1: Yeah, you know, a young kid, 9 years of age, and he sent a girl. And it's changed her life, you know what I mean? Now she wants to hopefully get in touch with Daniel as well.
0: Do you know, I hope Daniel is listening, or they find Daniel.
1: Yes.
0: Because... Yeah, he was only, what, 10 at the time?
1: He was nine.
0: You know, a nine-year-old to do that doesn't know what joy he brought her.
1: Exactly.
0: And, you know, for it to be found
1: is
0: absolutely brilliant, mate.
1: I know.
0: It's weird, isn't it? People used to do that, didn't they?
1: Oh, yeah.
0: Pen friends and pen pals, and you sort of wonder.
1: Yeah, exactly. I used to have a pen pal as well.
0: Did you?
1: I did. I never thought of pen pals, in those days. But I used to go to the matches with Liverpool home and away everywhere. But I went to Norwich one time, met a girl called Petra Dunham, her name is. Never forgotten the name. And we kept in touch for a couple of years, actually, writing letters. And then she sent me one that Sunday. She sent me one first, saying, "Hi, Eddie." Anyway, yeah, so I've lost all the letters, I think, anyway, but it'd be nice to have been able to keep them.
0: That's what I mean, isn't it?
1: You know, when you move home and you lose things, don't you, all the time.
0: That's it, isn't it? It's like, what do you do?
1: I know, but pen friends, yeah, but good lad, Daniel.
0: Very good.
1: I'll be still around, to read the Echo today. And
0: that's the way. Well, at the moment, Prime Minister Question Time's going on in Parliament, but Andy Burnham apparently had two hospitality dinners with Manchester City Football Club's chairman.
1: When?
0: While Mayor of Greater Manchester emerged.
1: Yeah, yeah.
0: The PM dined with Khaldun Al-Mubarak at matches in 2017-2018, but this was not detailed in a statement on Monday released by the Greater Manchester Combined Authority about meetings with its clubs.
1: Mm.
0: So Andy Burnham's been under pressure to clarify his previous discussions with Man City since the club was found guilty of having systematically broke Premier League rules, which it will appeal.
1: Yeah,
0: which indeed it is. Yeah. The PM, it was made until June, sparked widespread controversy when he said last month he would be really concerned that the club owners now sold up. So on Monday, the GCMA released a statement about his meetings with Man City as his role and made the, in the region for nearly a decade. The statement said he had a formal meeting with Al Mubarak in October 2021 at the UK government's Global Investment Summit arranged by the Department of International Trade. And then he met the club chairman informally in the stands at a testimonial match in 2019 for former player Vincent Kompany. It also said in his capacity as mayor, he was a guest of Manchester City at home matches on a small number of occasions, but the statement did not specify this referred to two hospitality dinners he had with the Manchester City chairman at separate matches.
1: Yeah, well, I haven't got a problem with that. I mean, sitting down to dinner, you know what I mean, chat. You know, and
0: yeah, okay, he was mayor of Manchester, so obviously, yes,
1: yeah,
0: you know, you would,
1: yeah,
0: you know, as a representative of Manchester and being the mayor, you would attend events like this,
1: yeah. And there's other foreign investments all over Manchester. I read this the other week, and I felt fascinating. I didn't know all these big sky high rise blocks of flats they've got in Manchester now, you know what I mean? Trying to emulate a city in America or something like that, but it was all investment from foreign. Companies or foreign governments and stuff like that. So obviously I understand Andy Burnham from a political point of view, want to keep well in with them. And he's worried in this case because of the 114 charges that the Man City owners, which they've sort of quietly threatened to do, they could leave Manchester and leave Man City as well. So he's worried about the impact it'll have on the city in a political sense.
0: Well, I mean, yeah, I mean...
1: Well, it looks bad when the whole of football almost are saying, cheat.
0: Well, yeah, I mean, you know, we can talk about it simply because, you know...
1: Yeah, being found guilty.
0: It's happened.
1: Yeah.
0: But you have to think, okay, if these guilty, you know, if there are sanctions and the Independent Commission haven't made the decision yet, but if there are sanctions come against Manchester City, you sort of wonder then... Would the owners then think to themselves, do you know what, maybe it's time to take a step back or get out and get someone else in? But then, if they go, what's not to say the next set of owners,
1: yeah,
0: you know, City have had that much success over the past 10, 12 years, what's not to say that the new owners think, well, hang on, we've got to try and pick this up off the floor.
1: Oh, yeah.
0: Because it's going to, what's not to say players won't go, well... Hang on, well, if we, you know, do we want to live in this? And it was the same on Sunday, you know, siege mentality took hold for Manchester City. And you could see it in the way they were playing. At the end, they celebrated, you know, that type of thing. It's them against the world.
1: Yeah.
0: And that's the way it's looking. And no matter, you know, if it happens, it happens. But my worry is, what happens if the commission clears them? What does that then do to football and the Premier League? Does that then put the Premier League in a situation where they're going, what do we do? Because the amount of money that's spent on the Premier League and investments and television deals and everything, what happens then?
1: Of course, yeah. Exactly.
0: You know, how are they going to look?
1: Well, do you see, if you hear the feedback, Liverpool supporters mostly, because that's what I read after a football match, and... A lot of the supporters left early at Anfield on Sunday because they're thinking this is not football. Not because we got beat, 3-0, not because Gravenberch got sent off, but basically because you think, well, what are we up against here? It suddenly dawned on people, this is not fair.
0: Yeah,
1: you know what I mean.
0: Well, and this is it. I mean, we can go into this debate about the game on Sunday. You know, I mean.
1: Mm.
0: The referee,
1: the referee.
0: That type of thing. We could do, but the main thing about it is, yes, you're right. People, you know, left early, which is what they did, and you know,
1: it's like someone cheating on Monopoly. You think you lose interest in the game, don't you? Because you think this is not a fair playing field here. You know what I mean? Excuse the pun.
0: No, but we'll see what happens. But obviously, a thought that's entered my mind recently is, you know, what happens if the commission think, okay, yeah, or find out, oh, well, yeah, we have to clear the money. But then what does that do to football?
1: Exactly. You know, a lot of people lose faith in that.
0: I think it will. I think football will take a massive hit, and I think people will fall out of love with the Premier League and the game.
1: Yeah.
0: I genuinely do.
1: Yeah, well, listen, this appeal committee is basically made up of three top-level judges, and so basically they'll hear the same... Well, they'll hear the appeal obviously. But if there's not any new evidence, I can't see them getting away with it, Matt.
0: Yeah, exactly.
1: You know what I mean?
0: But we'll see what happens, mate.
1: Yeah, I know.
0: We'll see what happens.
1: We will.
0: We will.
1: Have we had a song yet?
0: Yes, we have had a song. We'll have another one if you want.
1: Oh, go on then.
0: All right, then, let's have another song. We did have a song, Ed, because we closed the mic stand and then we just... we then spoke off it.
1: Okay.
0: That's one of those shows, folks. Let's continue. Play this one from the banners. Someone to you.

0: apparently that was used in the Karate Kid movie. Now, not the original Karate Kid movie, which spawned three others. Not the one from the late 80s. That's the one that was done with Jackie Chan and Will Smith's. Apparently, I didn't know that till Tom and Joseph told me.
1: Oh, well. Thanks,
0: things
1: Tom
0: you learn. Thanks, Tom Jones. Yeah. But yeah, Banners and someone to you, Liverpool Community Radio, 106.7 FM, Delicross. I'm Matt Scarves. Eddie's over there.
1: Aye.
0: With you for another 10 minutes or so, then we're going. Yeah. Because basically, we can't compete with the karaoke.
1: I know.
0: Now, apparently, I've been told we sound a little bit tinny. I have no idea what's going on with the output, ladies and gentlemen. I will, when I come off here, I will take a hammer to the mixer outside and we'll see how we go.
1: Feed the bass.
0: I don't think it's the bass that's needed, mate. I think just a nice sledgehammer to it. Anyway, moving swiftly on.
1: All right, Matt. Jimmy, local Kenny lad, Jimmy McGovern, we all know and love, don't we?
0: We do.
1: He's been writing a BAFTA-winning series of called Time, all about people in prison.
0: Of course.
1: And anyway, I'll jump over all this stuff about the show itself. But Jimmy reflects on his own childhood, which fueled him to write a series from the perspective of the underdog. He says, I will always support the underdog because I've been it. He said, my school was not good, so the teaching was horrendous. Sounds a bit like...
0: We could go into our school days, but we're not going to.
1: Exactly. Teaching was horrendous. We had a history teacher who'd make us copy passages from a book into our exercise book and sit there on his arse for 40 minutes.
0: Backside.
1: Backside, yeah, and then walk out. I went into that school, a fine athlete, a good footballer, and a very bright kid. I gradually lost nearly everything of that, every bit of it. I got out of the school at 16, and I've never forgotten it. Reflecting on his early experiences, including the reality of growing up skint, Jimmy added, priests at that school, they did not understand poverty and what it does to kids. It puts back their maturity, it ruins their self-esteem, it shatters their confidence, it drains their talent. Instinctively, it makes you champion the underdogs, no matter what. You will always support the underdog because you've been the underdog yourself. As well as exploring the emotional intricacies of the prison system, Time, the show, offers a critical portrayal of its day-to-day running. Jimmy said, the stuff that shocked me is the stuff that we tackle in the programme, especially the keep apart system, which is actually designed so that prison officers can sit on their backsides.
0: Yes.
1: You know, it's designed to keep prison officers away from all the boys. Anyway, it goes on like that. Good story, actually, but I'll read that later.
0: Yeah.
1: But, Jimmy McGovern standing up for the underdog.
0: Jimmy, hasn't he, when you think about it?
1: Some of the
0: stuff he's written, absolutely brilliant. You know, local writer who, you know, well worth any document, any series he makes.
1: Yeah,
0: it's well worth watching.
1: And it's always on subjects that close to the heart.
0: Exactly. I'm pretty sure he's been in it. He's been in our chat with Steve, you know.
1: I think he's done the...
0: Has he done the Kenny Island, has he?
1: I think he's done the... Yeah, he has, I remember.
0: He's done the Kenny Island.
1: Yeah, he has done
0: we'll
1: the
0: have to
1: Kenny
0: get
1: Island.
0: Him back in for maybe an updated
1: I'll
0: one.
1: I'll be here, though, yeah.
0: Yeah. While you find another story, Ed, a few things happen this day in music. You'll like this.
1: I'll go on.
0: This day, 1957, although it was banned by some US radio stations for the suggestive lyrics, really? The Everly Brothers had the first number one single in America with Wake Up Little Susie, a number two hit in the UK.
1: Okay.
0: I can't say I've ever listened to Wake Up Little Susie and sort of thought...
1: I never did.
0: They're very suggestive lyrics.
1: The connotations they imagined, yeah.
0: Yeah. 1964.
1: She could be 25 years of age, but she's only little.
0: Who knows?
1: Point.
0: Exactly, who knows?
1: I rest my case.
0: Okay, Your Honour. 1965, the Rolling Stones, Spencer Davis Group, Unit 4 Plus 2, The Checkmates, The Habit, The End, and Charlie Dickens.
1: Yeah.
0: God.
1: Unit 4 plus 2. I remember that I had a single by them. No, that's a different song altogether. Something like that, anyway.
0: Right, okay. Well, anyway, they all appeared at the Odeon in Birmingham during the UK tour. In 1967, the Monkees second series was aired on BBC TV.
1: Mm-hmm.
0: Plans for the shows to be screened in colour were dropped, so it was aired in black and white.
1: All right, okay.
0: Yeah. 1972. I was going to say one then, but it's not two. Michael Jackson was number one in America with his song Ben.
1: Yes, I know the one.
0: It was his first solo number one, which is also a number seven hit in the UK. It was written by Don Black and Walter Scharf, I think I pronounced his name right, for the 1972 film of the same name, which was about a rat, if I remember rightly.
1: I remember.
0: Did you know it was first offered to Donny Osmond, but he was on tour at the time unavailable for recording?
1: Didn't know that, no.
0: So they offered it to Jackson instead. Ben won a Golden Globe for the best song and was nominated for an Academy Award for Best Original Song.
1: Okay.
0: In 1973, Losing to the Morning Song and was nominated for an Academy Award for Best Original Song.
1: Okay.
0: In 1973, Losing to the Morning After by Maureen McGovern from The Poseidon Adventure.
1: Oh, I don't remember.

0: I love Neo. Come on, mate.
1: Too much, too much.
0: Flush.
1: Yeah, yeah.
0: Flush after, lad.
1: Yeah, you don't go there yet. That's one of my horrors. Surely there would have been a movie made out of, like, a rack out of the toilet.
0: Didn't you say you got birthdays then? Let's have a look at the birthdays. Let's have the birthdays. Join in at home, folks.
1: Okay.
0: We'll tell them you know, we'll have a guess. You have a guess. If you get it right, give yourself a pat on the back. There's no prize.
1: Mixed birthdays today, Matt. So, I know some of the people. I don't know some of the people.
0: Go ahead.
1: Let's start with Ralph Lauren, fashion designer.
0: Ooh. Ralph Lauren.
1: Do you want clues here?
0: No.
1: In the 80s?
0: Yeah. 83.
1: Oh, 87.
0: That was close.
1: Sir Cliff Richard.
0: Singer. Oh, Harry Webb. Yeah. As he was born.
1: Yeah, that's right.
0: Oh, now he's got to push. Oh, he's 85.
1: Oh, unlucky man. 86.
0: That was close.
1: Farah Pavlavi.
0: Who?
1: Former Empress of Iran.
0: Okay. 38?
1: 38? Yeah, 50 years out, exactly. 68. 88, even. Leslie Joseph, actress.
0: Oh, yeah. Now, she's got to be 89.
1: Oh, in the right ballpark. 81.
0: Oh, God.
1: Usher, R&B singer.
0: Oh, Usher. Oh, now then. Usher. He's got to be around about our age, 54.
1: 48. You've been kind to me there.
0: I am being very kind.
1: Ben Whishaw, actor. Ben Whishaw, actor.
0: Oh, I don't know.
1: In his 40s.
0: Okay, 44.
1: 46.
0: Okay.
1: Alex Scott, sports presenter.
0: Oh, yeah, Alex. Alex Scott. She's got to be early 40s.
1: Yeah.
0: I'm going to go 42.
1: Oh, well in, Matt.
0: Was it?
1: Yeah, 42. 1-0.
0: Good old Alex. I like that.
1: And finally, Steve Coogan, actor, stroke comedian.
0: Oh, Alan Partridge.
1: Not that, mate.
0: Oh, yeah. I'm going to go, what, Steve Coogan, 57.
1: A bit older, 61.
0: He's not, is he?
1: Yeah.
0: Wow.
1: And get on to this for a story. Anniversary is Monday, 14th of October, of course, but 1912.
0: Yeah.
1: Former US President Theodore Roosevelt is shot while campaigning in Milwaukee. The bullet was slowed by his thick clothing, spectacles case, and speech manuscript. Despite being wounded, Roosevelt insisted on addressing the crowd before going to hospital. So well done to Theodore Roosevelt.
0: Yeah, Theodore Roosevelt.
1: He was lucky there, though, wasn't he?
0: He was very lucky, actually, because, you know, you look at some of the...
1: Thick clothing, spectacles case and speech manuscript.
0: Yeah, but a few... quick story that's caught my eye before we... Well, we've got 5 minutes to fill yet before we play our last record and then play Kenny Allen's disc. Wayfair is among three firms who have been fined £6 million by the competition watchdog for illegally using misleading sales tactics, with some customers set to receive refunds. The online furniture retailer was fined £4.8 million for misleading customers with time-limited offers, while online electronic seller Appliances Direct was fined £1.2 million.
1: Wow.
0: By the CMA, the Competition Marketing Authority. Meanwhile, Gold's Gym's been fined £48,000 for not telling customers the total price of its membership.
1: Okay.
0: So these things actually, you know, give, you know, you see these adverts and you go, oh, you know, buy now, pay 6 months' time, or, you know, if you order now for Christmas delivery, you know, that type of thing.
1: Every year we get that.
0: And it's like... You know, if it doesn't come, oh, it's not our fault, it's the supplier.
1: Or the manufacturer.
0: Yeah, but then you have the right to then complain to the ASA, the Advertising Standards Authority, saying, well, hang on, they said I'd get it for Christmas, I've not.
1: Mm.
0: So they breached that. So Appliance Direct customers are going to get refunds of £25 each on average, while 627 Gold Gym members will get refunds up to £50.
1: Oh, right, so it's going to cost. Well, they're going to lose.
0: Well, I mean, they're going to lose money.
1: Lesson. Yeah.
0: I mean, but they're every right to refund them because basically you're making, you know, they're saying that they.
1: Yeah. Would that come under Ofcom, Matt?
0: No. ASA is Advertising Standards Agency.
1: Oh, okay,
0: so
1: yeah,
0: they
1: yeah.
0: will. They're like. They oversee all adverts, basically, and you've got to keep within their... It's a bit like us with Ofcom. You've got to keep within the boundaries. So if you say something, you know, if they run an advert now and say, order now for Christmas, we guarantee delivery, and you don't get it, straight away they breached it because they promised it.
1: Yeah.
0: And then they've got to explain to the ASA, well, why have you put an advert... ASA will say to them, why have you put an advert out saying delivery at Christmas when you haven't delivered?
1: Exactly.
0: And they go... wasn't us.
1: Yeah.
0: It was the supplier. And then they go, well, you can't promise that, and then blame the supplier.
1: Of course. So exactly. Because if supplier might have been inundated with 1,000 people who want to buy a new three-piece suite or something like that.
0: Exactly.
1: You know, and it's come... Whoa,
0: and it's not as if... I mean, if they're all handmade and crafted,
1: yeah,
0: you know, unless they're knocking them.

0: It's constantly. That's something I don't think.
1: Exactly. Well, another aspect of television advertising, Matt, and radio advertising, you might know the answer, I don't know.
0: I don't know.
1: It's when supermarkets are comparing themselves to other supermarkets in terms of price and quality.
0: Yeah.
1: And the naming, say, for example, Aldi are blaming, questioning Tesco.
0: Yeah.
1: Because they're doing it cheaper or better or whatever.
0: Price match.
1: How does that work?
0: Well, what they do is, before they run the advert, they would send a copy of it to the ASA and say, look, we're going to be running this. And they'll send a copy to and then they will say, okay, can you show us the figures? And they'll show, and they'll get in touch with. It's like when Tesco run the bid, you have to send it to the ASA first for clearance. Then they will go, okay, right, Tesco's, what's your response? Well, yeah, that's fine. Yeah, if they want to do that, that's fine. We've not got a problem with that.
1: Right.
0: It's only if you do it and don't consult them and you go, well, yeah, we're £70 cheaper than Tesco. And Tesco go, what? Tell us.
1: Yeah,
0: okay. And then it's sort of, it's competition.
1: So both parties are informed.
0: Both parties are informed that you're going to be running this. So I suppose it's common courtesy to say, look, even though, you know, we're against each other, we're letting you know we're running this advert.
1: Right.
0: We're running by the ASA, and they said it's fine. Out of respect and courtesy, we're going to show you it, we're going to let you look at it, and they go, right, that's fine, we're happy with that, that's fine. Then they'll come up with an advert against it, you know, that type of thing. So really, it's all just sort of like dotting the I's and crossing the T's.
1: Because I remember a time when advert, they never dreamed of doing something like that.
0: No, they never would. So, but now it's recently, it's out. But there's that many layers to go through before it goes to actually being broadcast, because you've got to check that what you're saying is correct at the time
1: of
0: broadcast. So you know, as long as you're nailed on, then it's fine.
1: It's fine.
0: It's fine. So, you know.
1: Oh, well, we're near the end of the show, aren't
0: we? We are near the end of the show, mate.
1: The mighty Reds, not so mighty on Sunday, but we're unlucky in lots of mitigating circumstances.
0: Yes, indeed.
1: Least of all, the referee sending off.
0: We'll say nothing about
1: that. Both best play on the day.
0: We'll say nothing about that.
1: Quarter six tonight, Matt?
0: Yes, quarter six. Liverpool play Lask over there in Austria in the, I don't know the name of the stadium, but it's in the Champions League.
1: Yeah.
0: I know for a fact Beth's gone over. I think Beth's gone over.
1: Oh, she's gone over, has she?
0: I think so, yes.
1: Beth was one of our guests a few weeks ago, wasn't
0: Beth
1: she?
0: Beth Lindop from ESPN. I think she's gone over.
1: Mm-hmm.
0: She does get around Beth, you know.
1: Oh, she does.
0: She does.
1: Good
0: on her. She's absolutely brilliant. So's Ian Doyle and Paul Gorst, and I think James Pearce has gone over. I think the usual crew's gone over.
1: Yeah, okay.
0: They all sort of like fly out together.
1: Let's hope Lasker last.
0: Yeah. Oh, very good, Ed. I like that.
1: Old Liverpool saying that. You're last, you.
0: You're last, you, lad.
1: Yeah.
0: People listening going, what?
1: I know. And then we've got the City against PSG.
0: Yeah. That's interesting because, you know, technically both clubs are, you know, owned by the same.
1: Exactly.
0: But just different. But anyway, that's
1: What's
0: happening in football. We're back tomorrow. Thank you very much, Eddie, for your company. Eddie, thank you very much. There's no late show tonight, folks. We're not on.
1: Boo.
0: All right, Ed. God, stop it.
1: I'm just practicing me booing for next time. Yeah, of course. Man City.
0: Yeah. Yeah. Thanks for your company. We're going to go to Kenny Allen next with our guest, Ethne Brown. Show's repeat tonight at 6 and 6 tomorrow morning and over the weekend as well. Leave with this one from Ian Prowse. I did it for love, and we'll go to Kenny Allen next with Ethne Brown. Thanks, Ed, and thanks for your company. We're back tomorrow at 12. Bye.

0: Hello and welcome to this edition of Kenny Island Discs with me, Steve Farragher. Today's guest is about to be stranded on Kenny Island, and if you've never heard of Kenny Island, it's uncharted, by the way, and it lies somewhere between Anglesey and the Isle of Man, and it's in the Gulf Stream, so it gets a lovely temperate environment with lots of different interesting flora and fauna. And today's guest, great honour, really, Ethna Brown.
1: Oh, thank you.
0: Who's, I know you're an actress, but do you have any other strings to your bow?
1: Well, yeah, let's see. I wasn't asked to be an actress until I was about 28.
0: Yeah.
1: So I've worked at so many other things before then. Worked for an insurance company, worked at George Henry Lee's, various bars and restaurants around Liverpool. Everything I needed to do really to keep, you know,
0: keep my
1: son and I going.
0: Yeah. So tell us a little bit about where you grew up and your early family life.
1: Right, so I was born 1954, which, if you're doing your arithmetic, makes me 70 now. And I was born in Whiston Hospital. And first of all, the first, I think, real family home was in Molyneux Close in Highton Village.
0: Right.
1: When it was a village. There was a cinema there where I first saw Dumbo. You know, it really was beautiful. We had to cross a farmer's field to get to school. So I was brought up around Highton Quarry. And that was it was a nice environment. It was a close, so there were lots of families. My first claim to fame is that I sang at the age of about 7 at the opening of St. Agnes's Church in Highton Quarry.
0: The Aggies.
1: Yeah. I got to meet the Archbishop of Liverpool. Not that he'd remember me.
0: So what was school, early school life?
1: For me, I absolutely loved it. I could read and write at quite an early age, and I sort of couldn't wait to get to school. I was one of 7 children.
0: Right.
1: Okay. So, you know, going to school for me was like, whoa, mixing with people my own age.
0: So where were you in the family? What was your position?
1: I'm number 3.
0: Right.
1: I'm number 3. 2 sisters above me, so I had to do what I was told. And then a brother below me, which really irritated me, because he didn't have to wear their clothes and I did. And also, he didn't have to wash up. I absolutely remember my mum saying to me, you know, I was saying, why doesn't our Francis do the dishes? Well, that's not a boy's job. So I think my feminism crept in at an early age.
0: Yeah.
1: But no, it was, I had lots of good friends around me. We got up to all sorts. We made dens in the gardens of the old houses that were abandoned, you know, on Seal Road. Very dangerously, the railway sidings were a great place to play. You know, we were up and down everywhere. And we just called it the woods. It was probably, you know, just abandoned land with a load of trees and growth on. But that's where I had a very free childhood in that way.
0: How many people, kids in those days, used to just get sent out all day?
1: Well, that was it. My dad was from the west of Ireland, and he left there probably just pre-war. Met my mum during the war because my granddad was a sailor, docker, publican, and he brought dad home, and that's how they met. So, you know, a couple of summers we'd go over to where dad was born in the west of Ireland, and our summers would be held there with all of that extended family, you know, rowing out to this island in the bay and spending your whole days there eating, drinking potatoes and eating crabs that baked, and, you know, real good family thing, yeah.
0: So, where did you go secondary school? Where was that?
1: Well, I was a good St. Aggie's girl, you know, infants, then juniors, and then passed my 11 plus, and then went to Broughton Hall High School. And by then, we'd sort of moved from Highton and were living on Pilch Lane, so Knotty Ashway.
0: Yeah.
1: So I could walk to school then, which was great. And I've got great mates, you know, that I've stayed in touch with. But it was on sort of Pilch Lane that I met my best mate, you know, who's like, what, over 50 years on, more.
0: Still your best mate.
1: She's, well, almost daily contact, you know,
0: So what were you good at school? What did you like doing the most? And did that sort of send you off in a direction?
1: Talking. I wasn't. For the first 2 years, I think I was a very good pupil. And then I think, you know, when I got into my early teens and stuff like that, good at English, geography, history, sort of French, all of those things, but not good enough, I don't think. I didn't take it all seriously enough. I often say to people now, because I work in schools and what have you, you don't realise the benefit of the education that you were getting at the time.
0: Yeah.
1: You know, it opened up the world for me. But at the time, I think, you know, when I think of our teachers, I can still remember them. Miss Stanton, there was Miss Ormerod used to teach maths, and Miss Stanton, the history teacher. Miss Povey was our chemistry teacher. So I had lots of really good women, apart from the nuns as well who were there.
0: Yeah.
1: You know, making sure you behaved yourself. I actually wanted to be a nun at one point.
0: Right.
1: But that was only because I wanted to get away from home, really.
0: Yeah.
1: I actually forged. I've been accused of forgery more than once. Once I forged my mum's signature on a card from the library, Highton Library, because I couldn't wait to get into those books. And I got home and my mum wasn't there and not due back. So I wrote it all out. And when I took it back to the library, she said, "Oh, this writing's very funny. She's got a broken arm." The acting started early on. And also, when I realised I'd passed the 11 plus and all the places came through that you could go to, I tried to forge my papers to go to Highton College.
0: Right.
1: It was only 5 minutes away from where we live, but yeah. I'd been reading Enid Blyton, Mallory Towers, and I thought a boarding school would be great, you know, and the family wouldn't be there.
0: So what's your first track?
1: My first track is actually Danny and the Juniors at the Hop. Now, my nan and granddad, it's still there today, my nan and granddad had the Castle Pub on Vauxhall Road. And Dad would be away at sea most of the time. My dad was a captain, master mariner, and he would be away at sea a lot. So every weekend, I don't even know how she did it now to think about it, we'd all be parceled up with the pram, bus down to the pierhead, and then the 16 bus to Castle on Vauxhall Road. And my mum would sing, play piano, accordion. And our weekends were spent, you know, at the pub. But my nan, for a woman in her then, like 40s, 50s, was unusual. She had a dance set on the bar, and this is in the 50s. She had a dance set on the bar, and of course all the sailors and dockers coming back would bring all the vinyl home for her. So we were listening to these fantastic records from America.
0: Yeah.
1: And I remember things like This Old House and stuff like that, but mostly Nan would have like dance and singing music on. But I always remember this record. And funnily enough, I was at a dinner on Sunday with friends, and there's a guy there many, many years younger than me, went, "Oh, I've got that on a 45 and that's it. If a music sticks in your mind,
0: yeah.
1: Early rock and roll, I love it, it's brilliant.
0: Good to jive to,
1: and you know, good to just have those memories of being in bed and listening to the music and the noise and the laughter coming up from the pub, falling asleep to that.
0: Yeah,
1: yeah, good.

0: when you were leaving secondary school, did you have any ambitions, or were you just sort of going with the flow?
1: I was definitely going with the flow. I wanted to, I didn't feel school was for me. I needed to get out there and start working.
0: Yeah.
1: I didn't, I think I did my mock O-levels, and then I'd lost interest. I wanted to be out. I wasn't the best pupil. I mean, I didn't misbehave or anything like that. It just didn't feel it was for me. So I went out, and in those days, of course, you went out for a job on Monday and you got one, you know, on Tuesday. So I'd started work. I had my son when I was just before I was 18, Neil. So that changed how I worked, because once he was old enough to go to school, I worked wherever the school was or nearby the school. Yeah. So yeah, but still had all my friends and family around me and everything, and had a really nice life here.
0: So what was your first couple of jobs that you got?
1: Right, I worked in an insurance office, you know, down in the business district.
0: Yeah.
1: That lasted for about 3 or 4 months, and then I got a job in a carpet warehouse just off London Road called Huglands London Limited, and I worked there for years. You know, had my boy. And they were very, very supportive of me all the time I was pregnant and stuff. And I went back to work there afterwards. So, I was at Huglands for, you know, quite a while. Let me see. Then I was in George Henry Lee's for a good few years. So I worked there.
0: That was a good job to get there, wasn't it?
1: I loved it.
0: Yeah,
1: in those days. I worked in lighting, and then I worked in the China department. And then they had this thing called the Flying Squad, which you were sent to wherever you were needed.
0: Yeah.
1: And I'm very adaptable, you know, quick to learn. So wherever I was needed, there I would go. And I was very, very fond of the people.
0: There was always a level of confidence when you went in there, that what you, the person who was going to serve you, knew what he was selling you.
1: Yeah.
0: And not like someone who just sort of turned up that morning.
1: Yeah.
0: You'd get lots of extra information, wouldn't you?
1: You were... If you like to talk to people, if you like to be with people... These jobs are ideal for somebody like me. I like to communicate with people, you know, and I loved working there. And also, if I think about it, that was where my first foray onto the stage was, because there was like an amateur dramatic society.
0: Yeah.
1: And I was asked to do a play, which was actually put on at the Neptune, if people remember where that was, called Separate Tables. And it was, you know, people from various departments doing this, you know, acting in this play, Separate Table. But I was also very, very impressed, because one of my dad's friends was friends with, you know, what was that, the Liverpool group that did all the famous songs?
0: Beatles.
1: No. No, the Spinners. The Spinners.
0: Oh, the Spinners, yeah.
1: So a couple of the Spinners had come to see it.
0: Yeah.
1: And I went to, like, a supper with them afterwards. That was, like, such
0: a... What part did you play in the play?
1: Oh, I played two parts. I was, like, a spinster-type person, you know. So, yeah. Separate Tables, yeah. But, it was just a lovely thing to do.
0: Yeah.
1: Whatever I've done, like, Mum and Dad have always been really supportive. I wouldn't have had a career... the career I've got without them, because it was not that long after that. I was actually working at a Venetian blind shop on London Road, Gemini Blinds. I could sell you Venetian blinds now.
0: Yeah.
1: Hello, Gemini Blinds, can I help you? And a phone call came which said, you don't know me, but I believe you can sing. And I thought it was my mates taking the mic.
0: Yeah.
1: I said, oh, mate, go on. Oh. And he was, I'm the musical director for the Liverpool Playhouse. So I went along to a house in Dovecot on East Prescott Road, where there was a recording studio. And I started to work on the music. I've got a natural ear for harmonies. And I started to work on the music that ended up being Willie Russell's Blood Brothers. Yeah. So all those harmonies and everything were just ones that I'd heard.
0: Yeah.
1: They were recorded. And I always remember they just wanted someone who could hold a tune. So when the guy discovered I could sing, you know, I've got a good range, and the voice was quite similar to Barbara Dixon's, you know, what they were doing. And I was in the chorus, and I was allowed to go to London with them. And we were about 6 weeks into the London run when she became unwell one night. And I had to go on in her place.
0: Right.
1: In her clothes. In her shoes. Everybody's panicking.
0: Yeah.
1: And I'm just thinking, yeah, whatever. I think it was probably shock. But I love telling it to her because she takes a size 6 shoe, 7.
0: Yeah.
1: I take a 4.
0: Yeah.
1: They had to stuff paper up her shoes, fasten her clothes over my bigger body. She's much taller than me. I look like Dopey from the Dwarfs from the point of being honest. And I always remember everybody's panicking. And at the side of each side of the stage is a script, you know. Like, and then there was a big announcement, you know, ladies and gentlemen, Miss Barbara Dixon will not be appearing this evening. Oh, big groan from the audience. And I'm thinking, you've all paid £10 to see a Venetian blind saleswoman. Do you know what? I got away with it. And then I went on to play 50 shows in the lead.
0: Yeah.
1: At the West End, whereas, you know, 6 months before, I was either working in the Medici Gallery on Bell Street by then or, you know, been selling Venetian blinds.
0: So what's your next track?
1: My next track would be, it would be Sly and the Family Stone, Dance to the Music. And because I kept thinking, you know, what would I want? What would I want around me? What I don't get too bored with. And this is just one of those songs you can't keep still, can you?
0: Yeah,
1: you know.
0: Yeah.
1: And I loved when you saw them on television. They were this fantastic group of people making this wonderful noise and female players in there as well. You know, I love the idea that there was female voices and, you know, like brass players in all of that.

0: outstanding for Barbara Dixon. Good start.
1: It was a great start, yeah, West End.
0: So at this time, you know, the last job you mentioned was like I'd be working in the Medici or blind saleswoman of the year, Gemini Blinds. were you, by the time you went to London, were you like in the business at that point?
1: I shouldn't have been. Somebody called it once from shop girl to showgirl.
0: Yeah.
1: And when I went to start work, I had to go and see the director first off, and it was horrible because he definitely did not want me in it.
0: Yeah.
1: And he made it clear. And what was awful, I was taking up these stairs, you know, to his room. The Playhouse had offices in Matthew Street then, you know, so it was above the Beatles Museum, all of that, a few flights up. And he was obviously very unimpressed with me, and I couldn't wait to get out. It was horrible. And so I just came out the door and then went through the first door I saw, which I thought was the stairs. Fell over a desk in the dark, stood up, turned round, and it was one of those like this, where the offices are separated by a window, and it was looking at me, and I'd fallen over the desk, and it was so embarrassing. I cried all the way down the stairs. But about 2 weeks later, it was my 28th birthday, I got a phone call saying, we'd like you to join the company of Blood Brothers. And
0: what did he change his mind at that point?
1: Willie Russell did.
0: Was it?
1: Right. I found out later on, when I was on stage for Barbara, that they'd had a deal. Willie wanted me because, well, according to Barbara Dixon, you know, if you stood us back to back, we'd look like a hatchet. We were very similar. Big nose, curly-headed wenches with a similar voice. And she felt very comfortable with me because I wasn't an actor.
0: Yeah.
1: I was like her. I was a singer.
0: Yeah, yeah.
1: So we got on very, very well together.
0: So she didn't feel you were, like, trying to steal a part off her or anything like that?
1: No. She, well, that was it. I've still got cards that she wrote out to me at that time, you know. You know, my little Mersey tunnel, you know, that blast of wind, she called me. My blast of wind through the Mersey tunnel. And she'd come to me if there were certain words in, she wanted to scouse you up or make sure she didn't sound too. I first met Drew Schofield there.
0: Yeah.
1: And on Sunday, just gone, where I was having my lovely dinner, I was there with Davy Edge.
0: Right.
1: A long-time mate who was, again, in the first round-up of Blood Brothers, and we're still very, very good mates now, still sing and play together, so yeah.
0: So what happened after Blood Brothers and the London run?
1: Well, I came back home, because it was going to finish anyway. I came back home, I got an agent. I was told to stay in London, but it was my first time away from home, and I missed Neil. Neil came down every weekend, you know, I'd go home, like there'd be a few of us on the train, because then there was an overnight train on a Saturday. You could get home to Liverpool, spend, you know, Sunday, Monday, come back for the Tuesday show. The next big job, I was back down in London again to do another Willie Russell play, Stags and Hens at the Young Vic.
0: Yeah.
1: So it's funny when I can't remember half of what I've done, you know.
0: Yeah.
1: So I did a couple of small telly jobs then, acting jobs, various theatres. It was funny, though, you know, after Blood Brothers, I think there was another job I did then. I don't think I worked in Liverpool for a good number of years.
0: Yeah.
1: I was working around the country. I did a couple of tours. I actually got asked to work in Vienna 3 times, which was over a number of years, which was just brilliant, you know. Mm. So but when I preferred, like, being able to work at home close to Neil if I could. And during that time, of course, Brookside came up.
0: Yeah.
1: I was there for about 4 years. As I say, playing the most boring woman on telly. I've got terrible clothes. I used to moan about it all the time. I did. The Rogers family have come back into Brookside now, you know, on the replays.
0: Yeah.
1: And when you look on the fan forums, they're absolutely ruthless. I hate Chrissy Rogers. I always fast forward when she's on. She's the most boring character on television. I'm like, I agree. I agree. I have this big head of hair, these terrible clothes. And in fact, one of Chrissy Rogers' jumpers made it into the 10 worst jumpers on television recently, you know. So, yeah, so I quite understand that people are frustrated with it.
0: So when did the call come to go on Brookside? I suppose, you know, that I remember that when that was taking place sort of in the 80s, early 80s.
1: 80s?
0: It was very exciting that they were doing a soap opera in Liverpool.
1: Oh, yeah.
0: And it was a bit out there, wasn't it? You know, the fact that they were real houses in a real house in the States.
1: Yeah, it was that. I mean, I really like Phil, Redmond, I know, you know, people might think he's not been the easiest person to get on with over the
0: years. He's
1: been
0: a my person, isn't he, really, yeah.
1: But he ran a company.
0: Yeah.
1: He wasn't there to be nice.
0: No.
1: I mean, what he was to me, you know, and still is, you know, if I'd seen him. Yeah, I like Phil. But just think of what he achieved.
0: Yeah.
1: You know, apart from Grange Hill, Brookside employed not just actors. It employed cameramen. It employed carpenters, dinner ladies, cooks. You know, it was, it's a whole little industry.
0: And a lot of local
1: own,
0: people as I well said. Involved in it, wasn't it?
1: Yeah.
0: He didn't just go, right, we're moving everyone up from London to do this.
1: That was it.
0: Yeah.
1: I think people forget that. And also, a lot of people came up through Brookside,
0: yeah.
1: technically speaking. Slight name drop, I'm working on this new thing that's being filmed in Liverpool at the moment called The Cage,
0: yeah.
1: Sheridan Smith, lovely Barry Sloan. And there was the head of sound was a guy I worked with on Brookside.
0: Yeah.
1: So, you know, it's just lovely that you still see people that you worked with back in the 90s. I think I was there about the Chrissy Rogers period, I think it was about 86 to about 1991.
0: Yeah.
1: I'd played one character before. But I was actually working in Keith's Wine Bar on Lark Lane
0: right.
1: when I got the thing to say, you've got the job on Brookside. So, big celebration.
0: Yeah, yeah.
1: Wine was open. What was it? It was a sparkling wine was the big thing at the time.
0: Yeah.
1: It was a best get three, one goes nowhere. It was like one of those, you know. So, again, I was looking.
0: So while you were working on Brookside, were you doing other things as well? Was the stage work or anything like that? Or?
1: No, Brookside. And certainly when it went from two nights to three nights,
0: yeah.
1: whoa, you had your head down
0: yeah.
1: with, you know, lines changing and stuff, learning lines and stuff like that. But it was, I think, do you know when I finished Brookside, the first job after that was down south and it was Shirley Valentine.
0: Yeah.
1: So, you know, it was like straight from that into that. It was like, oh, my goodness me. Right, okay. I think, yeah, I did Brookside. I went from there to Bolton. I think I did Billy Lyre at Bolton. And then, yeah, into Shirley Valentine, which was, yeah. I think that's one of the favourite things to have done.
0: Yeah.
1: One of the most frightening.
0: Yeah.
1: You know, because you're there on your own. But it's an achievement. And
0: yeah.
1: I've still got letters that were sent to me from people who were moved by it,
0: yeah.
1: touched by it in some way. And the girl who was on stage management has been a lifelong friend ever since.
0: Yeah.
1: yeah.
0: So what's the next track?
1: My next track, let's see. Now, this has got lots of meanings for me. The original version of I Can See Clearly Now was by Johnny Nash.
0: Yeah.
1: And it was great. If you think back, it was like in the 70s came out. And it was that lovely sort of, you know, reggae feel.
0: It's a semi-reggae song, wasn't it?
1: Just
0: smooth reggae, yeah.
1: But 2 years ago, I did a play called Maggie May. It started off in Leeds. And it was about a woman who got early dementia and how she coped with it. And I'm so proud of it because we worked with people in the community that had these experiences. Their carers, people with Alzheimer's, and we toured it. I'd learnt it. I was never off stage. It was a real tough learn. And then COVID hit 3 nights in, and I was like, no. But when we came out of COVID, I got to go back, finish the job.
0: Yeah.
1: And I got nominated for a National Theatre Award, Best Performance in a Play. And that was one of the songs that the family would sing, you know, the way music brings
0: yeah.
1: you back to
0: yeah.
1: play.

0: No, it was a shock. It was a shock in some ways, and it was also, because I'll be completely honest here, it was the worst timing ever, because I just was in the middle of trying to buy and do up my home.
1: Right.
0: I'd always had rented accommodation,
1: yeah.
0: And then I got in, and I was, everything that they warn you about happened. Got done by the builders, somebody tried to, the people who delivered the wood tried to steal it back, and it was just a nightmarish time.
1: Sounds like a Brookside plot.
0: It was just, honestly, you wouldn't believe it. And I just couldn't believe it. It was just happened at the worst time. And then I struggled on for a bit. I found out that the mortgage and service charge, I've always said it was a telly wages flat. And stage wages, theatre wages wouldn't pay for it. So that was a very disruptive time in my life with my son, relationship, house. You know, not everybody's life is smooth as it happy. And this was part of a really unhappy time, very stressful time as well, that I sort of had, you know, sort of had to come through. And then I look back on it and go, okay, yeah, you learn from that.
1: Yeah,
0: I was very naive.
1: Yeah,
0: I'd never had money before.
1: Yeah. I suppose the security of being, you know, on telly, you know, all the time as well.
0: Yeah.
1: Gives you that, maybe you should put some roots down here.
0: Well, that was what I wanted to do. The next year, the following year, that I thought was going to be in Brookside, everything was going to get paid off.
1: Yeah.
0: And then they went, you know, we've decided to, you know, all right. And I was just like, okay. So it was the following, say, 2 years after that, that were probably the most difficult for me. And I just hit a really unhappy time. My son has Asperger's, but he wasn't diagnosed till he was about 28.
1: Yeah.
0: So there were 10 years of what is going on.
1: Yeah.
0: And it was at that time as well. That was, you know, that was quite bad. Partnership and relationship broken up, you know. I was declared bankrupt. No, I had to knock at the door.
1: Yeah.
0: 8:30 one morning. I always remember it because I'd been up in the night phoning the police because I'd stopped burglars breaking in next door. So when it was the knock at the door, I thought it was the police coming to take a statement. And it was these two people from, I think it was it the Sunday, the Daily Mail or something, with a photographer and this reporter. And they just went, how do you feel about being bankrupted? And I went, I don't know what you're talking about. Honestly, this is the God's honest truth. I had no idea I was in financial, you know, problems with them. And then there was a guy who wanted to take a photograph of me 90. I was like, oh, no, I don't know what you're talking about. Go away. But apparently I'd been declared bankrupt, because that's another thing. I had one of the worst accountants ever, and so I was declared bankrupt and still had to pay him. 30s, early 40s.
1: Yeah.
0: And funny enough, that leads us on to there's a track. I'll just swap them round. There's a track here called Hold On by Wilson Phillips.
1: Yeah.
0: And that meant something to me at the time. And it's about, hold on for one more day, things will go your way. And I just remember having that on Mysterio, I'm playing it and just, you know. And it was about that time, there were two mates. This flat was like a converted hayloft type thing, you know. It wasn't an impossible dream. Probably been easier if I'd gone for a flat that was already done. And everybody waded in to help me, you know, the family and all of that. But I was going away to work in pantomime in the northeast of England. And two friends, a couple, said, you know, they could stay at my flat and look after everything while I was away. I was like, oh, absolutely, that'd be perfect. Okay, everything's taken care of. Please help yourself to everything there. And I'm up in the northeast, and this is pre-mobile phone days, you know. And I got a communication from the people who lived, you know, next door sort of thing, to say that there was water dripping through onto the cars, because mine was above a garage, the big living room. And what happened was they'd had an argument, split up, not moved in. And it was one of those, it was the worst winter we'd had in ages. All the pipes had frozen. I mean, they said the pipes looked like flutes. There were holes in these brass pipes. All the water came out of the kitchen, into the living room. The floor froze. and all my plants. Somebody went and said it looked like a Disney forest.
1: Yeah.
0: All the plants were, and I came back to this wreck, and you know, everything being wrong, everything being wrong. And I always remember I've said it to people. I walked out into Sefton Park, the flat was near Sefton Park. Everything's still frozen. The lake, you know, all of that, and then walking around the lake and just feeling, you know, very upset and unhappy. This little wren popped out in front of me and looked at me, and I just thought, how in God's name have you got through this winter? This tiny little fluff of feathers. And that's always been like a thing for me, a wren.
1: So we're having Wilson Phillips next then.
0: Yeah, if you can get through this, I can.
1: Yeah.

0: back from the northeast to the frozen north of Sefton Park. You could have got some ice skates and done a few pirouettes in the middle of whatever ice skaters do.
1: Well, there was this big, you know, floor, a wooden floor that had been put down, and it was solid ice. And it was only as that started to drip, that it was discovered. Unfortunately, my neighbour had spare keys and could get in, and it was just like, you know, I'm so sorry, this is it. And this is what I came back to.
0: So you've got to be, you know, quite a low point in your life.
1: Yeah.
0: Really? So how did you get out of all of that?
1: Well, it's funny, I always thought, you know, the lift can't go any lower.
0: Yeah.
1: I've hit the basement. All that's going to happen now is all the tackle comes down and hits me. But you do. You just do. Let's see. The flat eventually, you know, got sold.
0: Yeah.
1: And the irony is, one of my best mates has moved into it now. They bought it about a year or so ago. The same place I used to live in 30 years ago.
0: Do you ever go back there and go, you know?
1: I did. And I just walked away. No, I'm so happy that they're there. Yeah. And I walked back. And I thought it was going to be very emotional for me. And that track that we've just played came on my headphones as I'm walking across Sefton Park. I was like, oh, that's a... Whoa. And I came away and honestly thought, glad I don't live there now.
0: Yeah.
1: I've moved on. I'm happy where I am. And you do, if you're lucky... You're given the strength from somewhere to survive, go on, you know.
0: Yeah, yeah.
1: Yeah, I had, you know, I've got a lovely relationship with my son, who, as I say, is autistic. He's, I know people who have not been able to, you know, work their things out with their children. I have. We are, you know, we love each other. I'm lucky. Yeah, it's great. Yeah.
0: Okay, so post-Brookside, what was your journey at that point, work journey?
1: Post-Brookie, yeah, I mean... I was really busy. It was great. I did a lot of national tours. Let's see, I got to work in Ibiza. I got a great job where I was asked to do like a Shirley Valentine thing in Madeira because my mate Kate Fitzgerald, who played Doreen Corkill, she was asked to do it. But was unable to, you know, bigger job came up.
0: Yeah.
1: So I went off to Madeira for, you know, a couple of weeks, didn't I? So that was great. So it's things like that. Also, if I'm not acting, I work in schools. I do storytelling in schools. Lately, probably in the past 15 years, I've worked in hospitals. I'm asked to tutor children and things like that. So there's always, everyone's got a sideline, haven't they?
0: Yeah.
1: So I'm very lucky that mine are working with people, you know. I love it.
0: Mm. It's different to being an actor on stage, though, isn't it? What would you say is the biggest thing you did in that period?
1: Gosh, it would be, let me see. I've done, I suppose Vienna. Yeah, Vienna was good. I also worked, I did wonderful plays, like I did Little Voice. One of my favourite plays during that time was a play called Quicksand, which I did up at the Dukes in Lancaster. And it was about like a first generation Polish family
0: who
1: lived up there. So I got to play like his Polish housekeeper.
0: Yeah.
1: I had to sing in Polish and, you know, speak with a Polish accent. And I will not insult your listeners, but, you know.
0: No.
1: But I worked with Polish people who, you know, who would. And the woman who wrote it was... And I was sort of really, you know, proud of that as well. It was funny, I'd just been dumped. I was dumped on New Year's Day. And it was 2 days before I was going to start this job. And I'd lost weight, so I was perfect for playing a virginal Polish housekeeper.
0: Yeah.
1: And again, you recover. So I went from playing this, like, really skinny Polish housekeeper onto the next character, which was Mari in Little Voice, who was quite plumptious and bold and, you know, a bit of a tarty character. And I'm as wonderful. So I love doing musicals, and it was round about, let's see, I think coming up to 2005, I suppose the biggest jump then would be when I started at the Royal Court with Brick Up the Mersey Tunnels, and that was another complete, like, you know, almost like...
0: What's the next track?
1: I love Peter Gabriel's work. I was like Genesis. And I know lots of friends would say, oh, why haven't you got all of that, you know, 60s and 70s stuff that we all started listening to as teenagers and things? And I couldn't choose one.
0: Yeah.
1: I couldn't choose one. But this track, I suppose, Peter Gabriel, In Your Eyes, I just think it's a beautiful love song.
0: Yeah.
1: And it's not, again, it's, I love his writing.
0: It's soulful, isn't it? But you wouldn't have described him as a soul singer, but it's very soulful, his music, isn't it?
1: It can be. And this, it's like, you know, In Your Eyes, the light, the heat.
0: Yeah.
1: I feel complete. It's all of that. And then also he brings, as we were just talking about, world music. Your son Adore comes in with a bit of a warble towards the end. You're just like, whoa, here we go. So, you know, I'll be sitting in Kenny Island and who knows where I'll end up. I love it.
0: It'll seem like the Caribbean without...
1: Yeah.

0: United States. A bit of a renaissance was going on, wasn't it, with the Royal Court?
1: We were there at the very start, because I know people remember going to the Royal Court for concerts.
0: Yeah.
1: I'd done, I think, a panto there or something before it was rejuvenated.
0: Yeah.
1: I can tell you now, when we first went in to do Brick Up there, there were rats running backstage.
0: Yeah, yeah.
1: The bins and everything, all of that area, you know. We're right by the penny farthing. which was great. I remember the penny in its heyday, going in with my pops, you know.
0: Yeah.
1: And Dad. But there was, and do you know what? It was absolutely wonderful. We'd do it for 6 weeks at a time, and it was like being on holiday with your mates. It was such a good group of people, and you're doing this live music, these wonderful songs together, all the harmonies. We had a great musical director in Howard Gray. And again, Andrew Schofield, Davy Edge, you know, people like Roy Brandon, Suzanne Collins, who absolutely beautiful body and soul, literally. We shared a dressing room with the only two women in it, and I worked with her for the first time. And we just had such a laugh. It was outrageous.
0: Yeah.
1: We got away with murder on stage. We'd all be laughing, you know, and things going on. But one thing I do remember very much about that time and for the couple of years after, with the amount of people who'd say, this is the first time I've ever been in a theatre.
0: Yeah, yeah.
1: I never thought theatre was for me. Because I remember the heydays of the Everyman, when we wrote for Liverpool people there, you know. Yeah.
0: It sort of replaced that, didn't it? Because that had well gone at the Everyman at that point.
1: Yeah.
0: And it was a bit like, you know, something you've never heard of.
1: Well, the thing is, it also, you think about local writers.
0: Yeah.
1: They write about what they know. I mean, it was, you know, it was Alan Bleasdale's and Jimmy McGovern and all of those people that were writing stuff. You've got to come from somewhere.
0: Yeah.
1: I love working with new writing. You know, we get these, like, what they call script in hands or research and development, you know, with working with young people. I was at one on Saturday, and I love doing that, because if there's no new writing, we are condemned to repeat our past over and over.
0: Yeah.
1: I love it. So the court was just, it was like Shakespeare's pit.
0: Yeah.
1: You know, people would call out to you and stuff. But you were working with your mates, you were doing a good job. And at the end of the night, there was nothing like it. The noise that came at you from that audience, of appreciation.
0: And there became some sort of regular stuff, wasn't it? There was sort of like football-based ones. And,
1: oh, yeah.
0: And then there was the Christmas musical canto.
1: And I think it gets a lot of criticism because it's like, oh, it's just a lot of swear, and it's just a lot of so-and-so.
0: Yeah.
1: But to be fair to Kevin Fearon, he's tried to put different types of plays on, and people have stayed away. That people have stayed, even though they've been popular ones. But I did a series of plays there, like an in rep, one after the other, after the other, after the other. And I finished on, I think it was it my 58th birthday or something like that, 57th, something, you know, 50th. And I came out, and they give me a cake and everything. Oh, I did it. And because I'd be rehearsing during the day and on stage for night.
0: Yeah.
1: Couldn't do that now. Couldn't do it now. Not for 6 months. Not for 6 months on the go, which is what a repertory company does.
0: But
1: yeah, loved it. It is. I was there earlier this year in the studio at the Royal Court doing a play called Pass the Parcel. Again, about families, written about, you know, mum dies and the secrets that all come out.
0: Yeah. Do you think it's opened people's eyes in Liverpool to go into the theatre?
1: Yeah.
0: Just to,
1: without a doubt.
0: Yeah, you know, you don't have to be have to be dressed up. And I think the food as well helps.
1: Oh, yeah.
0: The fact you can go and have something to eat before.
1: Have something to eat.
0: Yeah.
1: And again, you know, like we were saying about Brookside, that's an industry. It's not just the actors on the stage, or there's people in the offices. The old John at the stage door used to work in Butlins in his heyday.
0: Yeah.
1: Love John. He was there, girls in the box office. There's cleaners, there's chefs, there's cooks, there's dishwashers, there's front of house staff. There's a lot of people rely on the Royal Court for their weekly wage. It puts food on their
0: tables. Well, it's a bit like Phil Redmond. We talked about Brookside.
1: Yeah.
0: You've got to build an industry around the thing that you're doing.
1: Yeah.
0: You can't just suddenly make things magically appear.
1: And the people who are doing it, like Kevin Fearon and Phil Redmond, they might be unpopular with certain people, you know, but they are employing a lot of people. Yeah. And it's a place that will always.
0: And it's, you know, you could quite imagine that if that hadn't taken place at that time, that would have been knocked down, that theatre, because the way we are in this city, if it's standing around long enough, the council will knock it down. Yeah.
1: And we could have lost it. When you, if you go into the court, look around you. Look at how it was built. Your grandfathers, great-grandfathers put effort into making this place beautiful, you know. It's and your nans and great-nans might have served the tea up and down the aisles, you know. Yeah, it's a place to be proud of.
0: What's your sixth track?
1: Let's see. Oh, no, I've chosen this one, New York Girls by Bellowhead, and now I'm in, like, 2010, and I'm in Pacific Road in Birkenhead, and I'd not really experienced this group. I was taken by a friend to this camp, and I was just like, what? I loved it. I didn't care if anybody was looking at me or whatever. I danced my socks off, and the joy that came out of their music, because lots of instruments, and it was, I suppose, that sort of rocky folk type thing. Yeah. But New York Girls is a bit bawdy and a little bit, I absolutely loved it. Whenever I hear it, if it comes on, I've always wanted to dance the polka in the middle of a stage somewhere to this song, you know. And again, it never fails to lift me. I just hear those opening few bits, and that will take me somewhere else.

0: So we're into the Royal Court years.
1: Yeah.
0: What's the? Have you got any particular highlights also out of this, all the stuff you've done there? That you'd sort of.
1: Do you know, it's, gosh, it's so hard because I've done that many. I mean, I think, you know, 2005, 2006, and we're talking 20 years.
0: Yeah.
1: I've done that many. I mean, I think, you know, 2005, 2006, and we're talking 20 years.
0: Yeah.
1: And quite a lot of it, I've done at least

0: dressing rooms. We just had this back corridor, and we hung like a sheet of cloth between where the boys were getting changed and where the girls were getting changed. It was freezing cold, you know, it was that sort of thing. We've got all the costumes together ourselves. Again, the music was great, the band. Stephen, I just bow in awe of him. You know, I had the nerve to pull it together. And of course, now Mamma Mia is being on a few times at the Royal Court.
1: Yeah.
0: But I remember that year there, that we did it in the freezing cold, and it was such a success. It was wonderful. And it just shows you what can be done, you know, if you've got the nerve.
1: Yeah.
0: And, you know, and he wrote it. Everybody around us all, you know, we all piled in with stuff. And I remember we rehearsed it in Brick, I think it was called Brick Street, down in the Baltic Triangle.
1: Yeah.
0: You know, rehearsed it there and then threw it on stage, and now it's, you know, a Royal Court favourite. So I've done that a few times. I seem to also play characters called Brenda quite a lot. I've had a few Brendas in my time, and that was one of them, yeah.
1: Secret Brenda.
0: I'm a secret Brenda, yeah, secret Brenda. I think I was Brenda in The Responder, which was one of the last telly things I did. So. Yeah. But then, yeah, the Royal Court, and when I wasn't there, I went on to, I went into the Playhouse. I finished in the Royal Court doing a Brick Up on the Saturday, and went into the Playhouse on the Monday to start rehearsals for Tartuffe, which again was great fun. And written, of course, you know, Molière, but redone by Roger McGough.
1: Yeah.
0: I was clever, and it was funny and a bit scary and wonderful. Yeah. Yeah. So that was again.
1: So what's your seventh track?
0: My seventh track now, I'm going to go completely off-piste here, okay. Steve. And it's something, my son has always made me great mixtapes and great mixed CDs over the years. He's a real music head.
1: Yeah.
0: And he knows what I like. But this is on quite a few. This is a classical piece called Trois Gymnopédies by Eric Satie, who is a French writer.
1: Yeah.
0: This is the track I would use to help me fall asleep.
1: Yeah.
0: It's just a piano track. It's very slow. You'll recognise it because it gets used in various adverts and stuff like that. But it's one of those. And your shoulders drop and your eyes close. Yeah. And that would be one of my drift away music. So I'd be sitting there and thinking, right, I've had a bit of a day of it, you know. If it's been a boring day, I might, you know, might put it on and half past four.

0: So coming back on the seventh track, how do you think you'd survive on Kenny Island? Because you're on your own, aren't you?
1: Yeah, but I don't know whether it's the older you get, that's less scary.
0: Mm.
1: That is sort of less scary. I know it's very hard. I remember once, I think I had, it was like a flu-type illness. I had really high temperature. And I just remember, like, it wasn't asleep, but, you know, and there was no horizon. You know, it's just this blackness. And I was thinking, have I died? I don't think I've... Oh, if this is what death is, it'd be really boring. Because it was just you and nothing else. Yeah, you know, yeah. You and nothing else. But I think the older you get, you can sort of get a bit more resilient. I think I'm a practical person. I don't panic.
0: Yeah.
1: I remember once at a party and somebody got, you know, their arm bottled. This is when I was about 15, 16. Yeah. And I had a piece of strip and tied a tourniquet while everyone was running.
0: Yeah.
1: I'm a calm

0: in that
1: so
0: way.
1: You'll no, cope with
0: I don't sound
1: you'll
0: calm.
1: You'll cope with the ups and downs of
0: I have done so far, haven't I? But it's but I just think, yeah, I'll find something as long as I can find something to eat. I know how to boil water and get the you know, get the salt out of it.
1: There's a nice mountain stream, actually, on Kenny Island.
0: You see, that's fine, you know.
1: It's fantastic.
0: Tell me what else I've got on the island, Steve.
1: A lot of palm trees.
0: Good, yeah.
1: Someone found a box what washed up on the beach a few years ago, and it was full of bounties. Bounty bars.
0: Oh, I wonder if they could
1: but
0: get
1: you can have too
0: box.
1: Much coconut. Hey, what's your eighth and final track?
0: My eighth and final track is, it's my heart one. It really is. Whenever I hear this, it's by the Rolling Stones and it's called Happy. And I think it, even about to talk about it, it's my son. You know, oh, sorry, I didn't expect to feel like this. This is the track that just connects me to him straight away. He's a huge music fan and I actually got him in to see the Rolling Stones on more than one occasion.
1: Yeah. You know?
0: And I always remember the first time was at Sheffield, they were playing at Sheffield. And I'd taken him to buy a ticket when they had the ticket box, you know, at the bottom of, in St. John's Market.
1: Oh, yeah.
0: And we got there, there were no tickets left on his face, you know. And I was going to go online, and it was, I think if I'm completely honest, like one of the cheapest tickets was 50 quid at the time.
1: Yeah.
0: And he went, well, oh, Mick Jagger will just be like a little dot in the funeral. Anyway, I go online. The ticket was 100 and something, 100 maybe 25 or whatever, 100 and something. But I was at the Royal Court at the time. What is money for?
1: Yeah.
0: I bought him this ticket and I rang him up and I went, hi, love, you know, oh, it's about your Stones ticket for Sheffield. He went, oh, I said, yeah. I went in line for one. He went, oh, right, yeah. Row 13. Seat 16, block A, wherever it was. Yeah. He went, what? I went, row 13, seat 16. You're 13 rows from the front of the stage. And he couldn't speak.
1: Yeah.
0: He couldn't, it was that much, that's how much it meant to him. And then I used to get lots of little Stones reference things back in little, you know, little messages, crazy mama and things like that. So for me, this song is about, you know, it's just my connection to my boy. I nearly lost him at one point and he's with me now, he's 52, 53 and I'm lucky and I love him and this song is just Neil for me. It's called Happy.

0: Okay, it's time to go.
1: Okay.
0: Anthony, I've got a... Well, you know, we've got a small rubber dinghy. lots of patches on it because we keep getting punctures on the beach. What do you want as a luxury?
1: My luxury, and here I've been a bit snarly, is a wind-up radio.
0: Okay.
1: Yeah? So I might be on my own.
0: Yeah.
1: And all right, wherever Kenny Island is, I might be surrounded by foreign voices. And, you know, you'd be getting... If, you know, the reception's good, yeah. I'll be getting noise in. So I thought it was a bit, yeah, I'm not bothered about, you know, moisturisers or something like
0: that. What book would you take?
1: A World Atlas. I might be stuck on this island, but the world is out there
0: in front of me. It's not on any map, though, Kenny Island. So
1: that's fine.
0: So
1: that's fine.
0: No one will ever find you.
1: That's okay, because wherever I am, I've got this atlas, and I can do things that will keep the brain going.
0: Yeah, you travel in your mind,
1: I can travel in my... I can do things like... Learn the capitals.
0: Yeah.
1: You know, where's this flags. Country, where's that country? Flags.
0: Learn flags.
1: Flags of all nations.
0: I'm always impressed countries. With people when they know the flags.
1: Yeah. And also, places. Again, it's a connection to my dad.
0: Yeah.
1: I'm a good map reader. There's got to be something in having a captain for a dad, aren't there?
0: Okay. Which of the 8 tracks would you save out of them all? There was a small time
1: away.
0: Oh,
1: I can't. Why do you do this?
0: I don't tell you about that one because I just want you to sort of...
1: It would be a toss-up, I suppose, between Dance to the Music and Happy. I'd probably...
0: Okay,
1: can I have half of
0: them? You can have two.
1: Oh, my A-side would be Happy and my B-side...
0: You can have a mix.
1: My B-side would probably be Dance to the Music. And they would both lift me and make me want to move.
0: Okay, thanks very much, Ethne.
1: No, thank you.
0: For enduring the stay on Kenny Island, and thanks for coming in.
1: Enjoying the stay on Kenny Island. And pleasure to be here.
0: Okay, thanks very much.

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I'm Ciara Jones and I'm broadcasting live from our studios of Liverpool Community Radio right here in Kensington, the heart of Liverpool. 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And as always, on social media, you'll get us on TikTok, Instagram. And we always have the number, the old-fashioned way, to keep in touch with us on 07761908063. So, Ciara Jones, who am I? A little bit about me before we go any further. Yeah, well, I have been, let me think, a couple of hats I wear. One of them is I've actually been a health professional, you know, for about 30 years now, 30 plus. And so I'm passionate about all things to do with our health and well-being. I've been midwife for 15 years, you know, and then I've been working in public health for the last 15 or so. So I'm particularly passionate about maternal mental health, well-being, and helping our youngsters to get out there and have the best start in life. I'm also a mum myself. My kids now, they're in their early 20s. I've survived it. Yes, I have. And I always like to put a shout out for our son Cormac, who's now 22. And Cormac is both, what I like to say, profoundly and beautifully autistic in equal measures. So he has been my greatest teacher of teaching me the importance of acknowledging all our differences out there in the whole world, and that the world is richer for acknowledging those differences, but also supporting them, embracing them. Everyone learns from it. Everyone is better for that. Yeah, so basically that actual little anecdote there slips in very nicely to what we have on the show for you today, our wonderful listeners. Well, not so long ago, I came across this great community interest company called Loud Women. And actually, the name alone drew me in, to be honest, to wanting to know a little bit more. Love it. Loud Women. This is Mersey Women. So basically, Loud Women are all about putting more women on more stages to play their particularly kind of punk music, hardcore, rock, metal music, and turning up the volume. Love this. Love this. This is what we're about. So I got in touch with Loud Women's founder, Cassie Fox, in between all the mammoth amount of gigs they've been putting out there over the last period, particularly up and down the country and beyond indeed. But most especially, these gigs landed, one of them landed here in Liverpool just Friday, just gone. And that was put out at Archive in conjunction with Goth Frog Productions, which is a queer-run community collective and event promoter based here in Liverpool and the Manchester area. So, listen, to cut a long story short, today we've got on the phone line, we'll have Cassie telling us all about Loud Women. And I'm so delighted to welcome into the studio Bea, one of the founders of Goth Frog Productions. So, let's get us in the mood for what's no doubt going to be a very thought-provoking, fun-filled and really interesting conversation that might just plant some seed in some of our listeners out there of, oh, I think I might like to get involved here in some way, shape or form, be it volunteering, be it picking up an old dusty guitar, be it maybe playing a guitar for the first time in my life, but I've always wanted to do it. So yeah, to get us in the mood, to have a little listen to all this, we're going to actually listen to one of the tracks played by actually an Australian band called Second Idol. They kind of describe themselves as a post-punk alternative rock band. And they have been, I think they're still here, over here, touring with Loud Women. And that includes that they were with Dollhouse in Liverpool with Goth Frog, which we'll talk more about later. And this track we're going to play is called Boxing Ring. And Cassie was telling me, you know, and when we were chatting and preparing for the show today, that she thought it was particularly appropriate for Mersey Women because it's about the barriers women face in the music industry, the song, and the feelings of constantly having to fight to be taken seriously. So yeah, let's give it a go here.

0: Ah, that was a wonderful Second Island and Boxing Ring. Now, I'm hoping all the tech's going to work right. Well, hopefully it should do, because I've got more tech people in here than me in the studio today. Cassie, can you hear us? Very well, very well. It's great to have you on the line. Cassie Fox, from the founder of Loud Women. Welcome to the show. I think, are you calling? We got you from London today. Is that right, this afternoon?
1: Yes, I'm home in South West London. Thanks so much for having us on the show.
0: No, it's wonderful to have you. And I just thought, as to kind of to kickstart us here, like I was saying in my intro, one thing I was just so pulled into was the name of your group, Loud Women. Cassie, can you just tell the listeners, how did this all come about, please? We'd love to hear.
2: And for 11 years now, we're just about to celebrate our 11th birthday, it sort of started as my birthday party.
0: Okay.
2: 11 years ago, so I share a birthday with Loud Women, but it was just going to be one gig for my band to play with other women, and for our mates to play, it went really well.
0: Excellent.
2: I did it again the next month and the next month, and the venue were happy with the crowd that we're bringing in and the bands that were coming in. So and then bands started getting in touch and asking to play and saying, oh, I hear you put on gigs. It was all a bit of an accident, really. Okay.
0: Well, accident,
2: though. A happy accident, definitely. There's never been any plan with Loud Women. It really has kind of developed very naturally and kind of snowballed with this wonderful community that's developed around it. I'm the kind of person who just says yes to everything.
0: A lot of women aren't they, Cassie? Yeah.
2: So I collaborate with people and when bands get in touch and kind of say, we'd like to put this on in our town or in our country, I say, yeah, brilliant, cool, let's do that. That's kind of where we've ended up now in 2076. We've got events happening in Germany, in USA, Canada, Australia, Japan. Where else have we missed? It's all over the place.
0: Pretty much,
2: and Liverpool.
0: Of course.
2: Well.
0: I know. The happy circumstance of how we got talking and chatting, wasn't it? And we're going to chat more with B from Gothfrog and a little bit in the programme about the Liverpool end and Liverpool gig. I guess I'm burning here with a few questions, Cassie. If I'm allowed to say, I remember you said to me there, before we came on air, and the kids will be home from school and that. And I'm just thinking of our listeners here. So had you always had this yearning to kind of play music since you were a child, or did you follow another career path? We'd love to hear how did that all come about and being in a band?
2: Well, I came to music a bit later than is the norm, I guess. It wasn't until I was 32, I think. Mm-hmm. I first played in a band. In fact, I was 32 and I was pregnant when I first got on stage.
0: Wow.
2: Which is not how people usually play their first gig. But I think kind of growing up, I'd never really considered that I could be the kind of person that would be in a band. I'd always been around other people in bands, and always loved music, and I've got a musical background, and did all the exams and
0: okay.
2: played the piano and all that
0: yes.
2: sort of stuff. So I had, but I'd never kind of put those two things together, kind of having all the musical theory and playing instruments at home, and being around people in bands. It just never seemed like that was a space that was open to someone like me. And I guess that's part of what drives me with Loud Women, is seeing people who look a bit like I did when I was 14, 15, and was kind of, gazing adoringly at people up on stage and thinking, oh, I'd love to do that sort of thing. It's fantastic that that these days it is far more accessible, maybe for the kind of the weird kids and the girls and the gays to be getting up on stage and kind of getting that visibility.
0: So were you? Can I ask Cassie? Were you kind of following a more traditional career and then you had a bit of music on the side through your 20s? Is that kind of how it sort of happens? And then you just
2: I worked in book publishing for my 20s. So I went to university. I worked in book publishing for years. I was a commissioning editor, and then as I say, in my 30s I had a bit of a career break to have kids. And then that sort of changed. I couldn't then go back into the position that I had in publishing, because that's apparently how the world works.
0: Indeed.
2: You know, you take a break and and the world moves on.
0: Yeah.
2: And you're punished for having had some babies.
0: Yes.
2: So it sounds weird, but having babies and toddlers at home kind of gave me a bit more time on my hands.
0: Yeah. It's a different type of time. I've been there myself. And
2: is it? Yeah.
0: It but is.
2: You kind of need, you need a bit of a distraction, and you need a bit of, of me time. And being in a band was just ideal for that. It was something completely different to kind of being at home with nappies.
0: Completely.
2: And, you know, going to those baby groups you sit around singing nursery rhymes.
0: I know. So, talking about your baby's poo and the consistency of it. I know. I know.
2: And give me a microphone. Get me on stage.
0: Good for you. It's almost, I can. I'm sure so many listeners out there can relate to this. It's that you absolutely adore your babies where you're at that point in your life. However, there is more to you than just, and that's allowed, isn't it, than just being mum and being a wonderful mum to your children. But, and the way, in fact, I think, in my own experience, I'm just sharing this now, would be to be as best a mum you can be is actually to take that break and go and do what you're interested in, isn't it? Whatever that is, and you kind of recharge, don't you? And, you know, change the hat.
2: Gosh,
0: did you find that?
2: Yeah, definitely. I'm definitely a much better, I don't know, my kids can come home and correct me on this in a minute, I'm sure.
0: I know, they're great at the evaluation forms.
2: God, no. They're 13 and 15 now.
0: Lovely.
2: So you can imagine what the evaluation would be. I think I'm a much, better all-round human being for doing things that fulfil me. And I think that goes for anyone, whether they're a parent or not.
0: Absolutely.
2: You've got to have all those different aspects of your life, haven't you, so that you're feeling fulfilled.
0: It's feeling fulfilled, isn't it? And it's the balance, and that just shows in the work you do and how you go out there, isn't it, to the bigger, wider world. And happy people, aren't they, doing what you love? That's the bottom line, isn't it? So tell me, so Loud Women then, so how does it kind of operate? You know, we've got a listener out there thinking, oh my God, I always thought I might pick up a guitar, or, you know, the mum there now, you know, changing her baby, listening to us. Do you know what I mean? Like, what ways are there that people can get involved, or, you share a little bit more there?
2: Oh, there's lots of different ways that Loud Women operates in loads of different ways, actually. So we, as well as the gigs and the festivals that we're putting on all over the place, there's a big team involved in organising all of that. But then we've also got a really big community of photographers and writers as well. We have a music blog. And that's, almost a full-time job in itself. We're getting reviews in, getting kind of music pitches in every day. And we've got a team of reviewers who write about new music and share video premieres. We've got radio shows as well.
0: Yeah.
2: I run a weekly show on a community station in London, Resonance FM.
0: Okay.
2: We've also got an online radio show on Sundays as well. So we've got radio presenters working with us as well. What else do? We do record compilations as well. We've just put out our latest compilation album on Friday. So again, that's kind of more ways that people can get involved in, you know, all the kind of admin side of things as well. It's not the sexiest part of
0: but we need it.
2: It's great, and it means we've got this community now of there's nearly 700 volunteers on our list now, and that's people all around the world, because we're putting on, you know, events all over the place. But that's become a really awesome resource of, you know, of people. And that's musicians and writers and journalists and broadcasters, kind of, you know, all working together. You know, as well as the bands as well that come and play for us.
0: It's really interesting, actually, what you're touching on there, because it's not just, as you say, like, it's fantastic. The band's up there on stage and the customers come and, you know, and the audience loves it and all that. But so much goes behind it. It's a great opportunity, isn't it, for people, you know, they're getting on with their day-to-day life and they've got the pay job to pay the mortgage or the bills, the rent, whatever. But to kind of have these interests too, like in this kind of, in the music world or whatever, a lovely way to kind of link in, offer their expertise, as you say, be it admin, be it, I saw even on your socials, you do like shout outs for caterers or at your events and stuff. That's brilliant. Do you know, like, is there a chef nearby? Am I right in saying that, Cassie?
2: Yeah, there's so much that goes into an event, isn't there? There's all the tech stuff, and there's the, you know, the artwork, and there's photography and so many different types of creative. And we actually failed to find a caterer.
0: Oh, did you?
2: That's a bit of a sore point. Yeah.
0: Okay.
2: We were hungry. For next time, that's on the
0: to-do
2: list
0: out there.
2: Definitely. Come and feed us.
0: Go and feed these wonderful people. And it's like, I think it's the whole environment, isn't it, of working, and I know myself here in the community radio, in a volunteering capacity, you come in with a different kind of attitude, can't you, than if it's a paid role? Did you know what I mean? It's a lovely vibe, isn't it, and how people kind of can lean into each other's strengths. Kind of, there's not the, if I'm trying to say, it's not kind of maybe the barriers or the kind of hierarchy or any of that goes on, you know, more in the kind of, in the, you know, not even corporate world, but the employed world.
2: Yes.
0: Do you know what I'm saying? But it's that hustling there's that networking. Great. It's fantastic.
2: Yeah, there's a team spirit. And I love this. Whenever we're running events in other places as well, we tend to kind of put a call out for volunteers and, you know, in stage managers and, you know, people to sell merch and, you know, kind of photographers. And these teams kind of spring up out of nowhere. We're in your homestead of Dublin the last weekend. And that was a great example. This amazing team just formed. There was maybe about 20 of us there. And, you know, kind of many of these people hadn't met each other before, but by the end of the evening we're all best friends,
0: swapping numbers. and it's lovely.
2: It was so nice, and everyone, you know, people were working really hard, but also, you know, kind of really pulling together to make that an event a success, which was lovely. We love Dublin.
0: Did you like Dublin? You have to say that now, don't you? You're talking to me.
2: I do. It's the truth. We're at Fibber McGee's.
0: Fibber McGee's, top of O'Connell Street. Yes, I know it well. And I was actually in touch to lovely, lovely school friends of mine, so that's going way, way, way, way back, who are really into the whole punk scene, and they had gone along to it and really, really enjoyed the evening. Small world, so we all connect, isn't it? You know? Cassie, I could talk to you now forever here about this. I mean, it's just opening minds and ideas and thoughts of how we can, you know, I'll get involved here. But I suppose more specifically, honestly, if any of our listeners listen out there thinking, God, I'd love to go down or things sounded out a bit more, what would you suggest? How should they get in touch with you, or any thoughts?
2: There's our website, it's loudwomen.org. And if you go there, you can find all our contact details on there. Our socials are at loudwomen. We're all over the socials all the time. So,
0: fantastic. I'm sure you're always happy to hear new people getting in touch and the name of the game, isn't it?
2: Absolutely.
0: Yeah.
2: And we're always open to more collaborations and, you know, more exciting things to say yes to.
0: Excellent. Love it. Love it. Love it. So we have to, before we, you know, at this point now, we were arranging, weren't we, in our prep that our music is all going to be linked with Loud Women and with Gothrog. And so the second song here is actually from your band, your own band, Cassie. So I want you to introduce it, please. Yeah. HRT. And I loved your spiel behind it, if you tell our listeners, please.
2: Oh, which one is this HRT?
0: Yeah. We're going to play HRT. Oh, yeah.
2: Awesome.
0: Yeah. By iDoris. Yeah, is that the name of your band?
2: That's us, yeah. And this is kind of the stage of life that that we find ourselves at. Where, yes,
0: the royal weep.
2: HRT is kind of an absolute necessity. It's like I'd cheerfully go without makeup or deodorant, but I must have my HRT.
0: It's the one. Love it.
2: Maybe still the deodorant.
0: Yeah. I was listening before. Loving the lyrics. And, you know, this is so timely. Our last show actually on Mercy Women was all about the menopause. So I am absolutely going to be sending this one over to my previous guests. You know, they'll love it. Hopefully they're listening in today, but just in case not, so HRT is getting out there in every sense. Cassie, thank you so much for your time, and hopefully if you're okay to stay on the line, well, after the song we're going to have a little chat with B, and feel free chip in whatever if you've
2: lovely
0: not, yes unless you're called by for other duties there at home or whatever. Totally understand.
2: No, I'll put the kettle on.
0: That's the one. And here we have iDoris and HRT.

0: That, well, there's even a little clap. It's a live version. I'm loving it. That was the wonderful I, Doris, and HRT. And it's been so brilliant there chatting to Cassie. Hopefully you can still hear us, can you, Cassie, on the line?
1: I'm still here, yes. Excellent. My children are starting to come home from school now. So.
0: I love it. I know where you're at. But I want to, at this point, I thought I just really want to welcome into the studio here, sitting opposite me, the wonderful Bea from Goth Frog Productions. Welcome to the show, Bea.
2: Thank you ever so much, Cara. It is an honour to be here, genuinely. Hey, hello for the people who are listening. My name is Bea McPhillips. I go by she, her. I am a damn proud trans woman. I'm also from Belfast. So, yes, those two go hand in hand. And I am an events production coordinator and media for Goth Frog Productions, a queer-owned, trans-led, not-for-profit community production company set up in and around the northwest of England, in specific Merseyside and Liverpool. Hence myself being sat here and having the honour to sit in what is one of the most beautiful radio studios I have ever seen in my life.
0: Really? Oh my
2: God. Seriously, how did you go about doing this?
0: I can't really take any much credit for that, but yeah, put it out there. Steve will be delighted.
2: 100%.
0: Well, you know, I guess hopefully you're sensing the community vibe here and what we're all
2: 100%,
0: about, the grassroots,
2: yeah.
0: And, you know, having the
2: definitely
0: the real conversations about the real people here in and around Liverpool.
2: Grassroots is a perfect word as well, because we are ourselves, we run grassroots organisations.
0: Okay.
2: We, for example, just on Friday, just gone, we at District held the amazing, beautiful Dollhouse, which was a charity gig in support of Protect Scouse Dolls, a very, very local community organisation and charity set up by a Liverpudlian herself, no less, and the Proud Trust. And we ended up raising over £700 for a charity that night.
0: Fantastic.
2: And that event was run by 4 people.
0: Wow.
2: On the ground.
0: And that event, correct me if I'm wrong here, Loud Women were involved.
2: Yes.
0: Very much.
2: We had two from Loud Women, who was the amazing Riley and the amazing Quentin, two of the best photographers I have had the genuine pleasure of working with in my time. And anyone that knows me or knows my voice knows that I do not say those words easily. It comes with physical pain.
0: Okay, rightio. B, can I ask, you alluded to Scouse Doll there. Could you tell our listeners a little bit more about
2: Protect Scouse Dolls?
0: Yes.
2: It is, in specific, a charity set up to protect the trans femme, to not only protect but promote trans femme human beings within Liverpool and Merseyside by gaining them access to, for example, HRT, which was a beautiful segue from Idar and Cassie of Loud Women with their beautiful track HRT. And the idea of Protect Scouse Dolls was that in a time when we sorely need representation, especially after April 16th, 2025, when the proposed EHRC bill came into effect.
0: So what's EHRC?
2: Directly relates to the Equality and Human Rights Commission. The Equality and Human Rights Commission is a office set up in the United Kingdom, and the language that was used in the bill, in my opinion, as a trans woman, was exclusionary, it was prejudiced, and it was transphobic in nature.
0: Okay.
2: And the reason why Protect Scouse Dolls was set up was partially in response to the EHRC bill, but also in response to increasing community need for access to hormonal replacement therapy, for access to gender-affirming care, for access to therapy, for access to our entire community.
0: Yeah.
2: So that while the services that we all collectively use, for example, the NHS, is overstretched and underfunded as well, we know Protect Scouse Dolls steps in it sounds like an interim to protect, promote and look after not only Scouse Dolls, and the term doll in specific is a term used to refer to trans femme people or trans women as collective whole. That is a term we use. That is a term I use. I'm a doll.
0: Yeah. Okay. Okay. So basically, it goes back to what kind of one of my passions that I was putting out at the top of the show about our looking after our own health and well-being.
2: 100%.
0: It's fundamentally number one. If we haven't got this right, nothing works.
2: Exactly. That is exactly the basis of it. Is protecting ourselves.
0: Okay.
2: Protecting ourselves, creating spaces for us. And the reason why I myself and also Gotfog Productions collectively, we feel is so essentially important, especially in 2026, to not only protect, promote and put on trans voices on the stage.
0: Yes.
2: It is ever so important that we raise for our local community while doing so.
0: Okay.
2: Because visibility, the very fact that we are also sitting in September, now this may not be a known fact to most of our listeners and our viewers collectively, but September is, if I remember correctly, International Suicide Prevention Month.
0: Okay.
2: And for me, that is something that is entirely and heavily important to my core is, I'm going to share this about myself. And as a small trigger warning, this next part will contain discussions of self-harm, suicide, etc. With that in mind, I myself have survived multiple suicide attempts.
0: Okay.
2: I have been there. I have sat there. And a part of that is because I did not know how to identify. I did not know the words or the language used to figure out myself.
0: Okay.
2: And one of the reasons why this is so essential to me within the community spaces we create is giving representations that maybe hopefully more trans people, more queer people. I mean, the very fact that roughly 1 in 4 trans people will experience homelessness in their life.
0: Yeah.
2: In terms of self-injuries and et cetera, et cetera. I don't have that number off my heart.
0: Okay.
2: But I know it is a lot larger than I can name.
0: I'm just going to please lean into what you're putting out there and very much thinking of our listeners listening to the show. And these are, it's quite emotive what you're raising there and the issues and challenges.
2: Please,
0: people,
2: by all means, pull me in anyway.
0: No.
2: The ADHD always reigns supreme.
0: And you've alluded to clearly very significant challenges that people from the trans community, the queer community, are up against, and hence the creating of these very spaces like Scoutstar, like Gothrog Productions. Would you be okay to go back a little bit in your own life personally? Belfast. Tell us a little bit of your story, because it's our stories are what underpin all the politics and everything else out there.
2: Very much so. So I am 24. I am a Capricorn. I was born in January. And I was born pretty much just off of the Falls Road in West Belfast.
0: Yeah.
2: And my identity, very much grown up, especially given the fact that I was born in 2002, is I grew up, in a sense, trying to bridge the divide, which has unfortunately marked a lot of my home and a lot of my family's identities for years, for generations.
0: Okay.
2: I grew up trying to bridge that divide.
0: What do you mean by divide? Divide between?
2: My mother is English and my dad is Irish. Do I need to say anymore?
0: Yeah. Okay.
2: And with that in mind, I grew up trying to bridge that divide between two different identities that oftentimes are polar opposites. Uh-huh. And for that, I feel like myself growing up, especially going to the places that I did, I mean, I am lucky enough to be able to speak Irish. I do speak Gaeilge.
0: Ghanawa. That's very good for our listeners. Yes.
2: Very, very much. Yes. And I think because of my benefit of being able to speak as Gaeilge and interacting with my communities, especially given that I am Irish traveller and Romani Gypsy, I stand and I represent the Irish traveling community for myself.
0: Yeah.
2: Especially for that aspect. I believe myself growing up in Belfast and growing up when I did has definitely influenced how I even, for example, go about documenting my art nowadays. Like I mentioned before, I'm a queer and kink photojournalist / documentary photographer. And my entire work is documenting communities. It is finding spaces, finding conversations, quite like we're having right now.
0: Yeah.
2: And simply documenting them so that our history can remain and our history can be preserved.
0: Yes.
2: Exactly that.
0: Yes.
2: Every photograph I take, every voice I collect, every person's story I document is another part of our history saved.
0: Okay.
2: Okay. And my upbringing led me, especially when I was looking at my work, when I was sitting there as an 18-year-old holding my camera in one hand and sitting with members of my community and hearing their stories, I knew in that moment I had to document, that I had to step up, to stand up, to do something, to know there is a certain power to having a camera in your hand.
0: Okay.
2: There is a certain power to having the position of being a documenter, to being a witness.
0: Okay. So, B, going back again, it's powerful what you're capturing here and absolutely wonderful, and other people can hear and visualise and see other people's stories, which is what it's all about.
2: Or to 100%.
0: Bring, you know, bring down barriers. If we're going back to your family life and growing up, can I ask, was there a defining moment or a point in your childhood where you thought perhaps, you know, you were starting to think about your own identity or perhaps what society was expecting of you?
2: The defining moment for me when I realised that I was figuring out myself as a queer and as a trans human being was when I was effectively forced to be in boys' changing rooms at school.
0: Mm-hmm.
2: And, like, I don't know, wrong, I will happily do what I need to do. Like, I don't particularly have any issue. Everybody has a body. We all have body parts.
0: Yes, indeed. Yeah.
2: That is what
0: we're all
2: it
0: human
2: is.
0: Beings. Yes.
2: Exactly that.
0: Yeah.
2: And, like, I have never particularly had an issue, but I did not realize why I felt so uncomfortable.
0: Okay.
2: And I felt uncomfortable because of the classic locker room talk.
0: Okay.
2: The sort of the misogynistic comments that are becoming out, some of the ideas, some of the views, some of the ways. And I was like, is this what it means to be a man? It's like, is this what it actually means to be a man? Mm. And, like, I was nine years old, and I was sitting there thinking about that.
0: Okay.
2: I was thinking about that and trying to figure out, what does this mean for me? Mm-hmm. What does this mean for me that I seem to get on better, so much better with girls, with other AFAB people as a collective whole, with people who display femininity? Why do I feel so much safer with them versus AMAP people? And I never understood that until I started to figure out my queerness.
0: Yeah.
2: Until I actually said, fuck it, and just...
0: Ofcom regulated. Beep.
2: Until I actually said, fuck it.
0: Fuck it.
2: And decided to... Until I said, fuck it, and I genuinely decided to push myself for my community and for my identity, to step up for myself.
0: Okay.
2: And that was... I mean, I originally identified as a non-binary person. And non-binary is still a part of my identity. I don't really consider myself within the gender binary that we know of, male, female, anything like that. Yeah. But I do consider myself trans woman.
0: Okay.
2: I consider myself just simply stepping out of the binary of what we see as women, what we see, what society forces us to see. Because that is something that reflected on me a lot, was society and
0: it's
2: all of
0: the structures,
2: above.
0: Isn't it?
2: It
0: really is. Do you know, I've kind of had this experience myself with our my own experience with raising Cormac, our son, who's profoundly autistic, and by God, has he challenged societal norms over the years.
2: Autistic, especially
0: you know,
2: as an autistic human myself, feel pushed to almost question society, pushed to question, why does this happen? Why does that happen?
0: Yes, absolutely. And kind of, do we just all go along with it and just accept it? There's a little bit of that, isn't there? Wanting to be with the crowd, and is there safety with being with the crowd? But I think more and more realizing maybe the crowd doesn't always have it right.

0: kind of the structures that are out there, which of course leads into legislation and everything that's written, and it's sort of written for, it's written for the few, but do you know, in many ways I think it is, but at the end of the day, sure, we're all different, aren't we?
1: Like, exactly. We're all different. We all have our identities.
0: We all have our identities. So just to go back, thank you so much for sharing that about, you know, going through that experience of questioning and wondering. Did you feel well supported then with on that journey with your family?
1: If I'm truly honest, certain members of my family, yes.
0: Yeah.
1: But unfortunately, certain members of my family, not.
0: I know, yeah.
1: And I know that does come down to, unfortunately, progress in terms of queer and trans conversations, even conversations outside of societal norms, especially over my community, is on the backward slide.
0: Yeah.
1: And it's one of the reasons why, especially I, as a queer traveller, as a trans traveller, as someone who identifies within those sides, I know that I need to be represented.
0: Yes.
1: I know that I need, whenever I step on a stage, I know that I should hold it hard in my heart, and I should hold up a passion.
0: Yeah.
1: Because that is what my culture, my creed, my identity, my background teaches me to, is hold myself with power and with passion.
0: Oh, completely.
1: And power, passion and poise. It's power, passion and poise.
0: Yeah, love it. It's being true to yourself, isn't it?
1: Is.
0: Because if we can't be true to ourselves, we can't be true
1: We can't. We can never, ever be true to ourselves until we are. We cannot be true to anybody else until we are true to ourselves.
0: Okay.
1: And I think one of the reasons why I found myself falling into goth fog, and the work that I do, not only as a queer and kinkful journalist, but as an events organizer, is to create those spaces of where we can question the normality of
0: completely
1: what life is.
0: And it's about, as you said before, being visible.
1: It is.
0: So if you're not visible, well, you can't spark conversations. And I, again, if it's all right, I'll go back to many times.
1: Please,
0: yeah, when we're out there now, and Cormac, he's 22, and so, and he looks like a healthy young man out there, and we're out and about, and he loves his music, actually, as well. He'd probably love your gigs, actually. I'll have to take him along.
1: But do you know what? Joa, please do. Yeah. Do you know what? I'll even see if I can get a ticket. Let's just put a ball to yours. Don't say we don't look after yours.
0: Ah, you're very good. But definitely, without us taking him out there, and sometimes that can be difficult because he can be quite, say, vocal or whatever. That's how he expresses, you know, how he's feeling in the moment. And you can get the look. So he sometimes stares. Not from all, you can equally get the most beautiful kindness from strangers. Mm-hmm. But if he wasn't out there, we'd never have had so many of the conversations we've had over the years with strangers and talking to them more.
1: Exactly.
0: He allows you in and to open it up.
1: And would you have grown, would Cormac have grown,
0: completely,
1: would the strangers have grown?
0: Exactly.
1: Unless we talk, unless we sit down and communicate as human beings, unless we are willing to put aside our obvious differences, and because every single human being is different.
0: Yeah.
1: I mean, even for the very fact that I'm sitting next to my partner right now, and he has a combination of ginger, orange, greenish hair. I'm colorblind. It doesn't really help.
0: I was going to say, I would go a different color myself or in.
1: I mean, I can describe the facial expression as well.
0: So can I. For our listeners. It's all good. We're all in love here in the studio. We're all having a great bit of fun here.
1: But no, even from a standpoint of base stuff such as hair colour difference, we are all different.
0: Yeah.
1: So why shouldn't we have spaces and community spaces that not only promote our difference, but put our differences on the stage, in the spotlight, where we deserve, because queer artists want to play gigs.
0: Yeah.
1: Trans artists want to play gigs.
0: Yeah.
1: Neurodivergent people want to see gigs. Yeah. For example, like your son Cormac, you mentioned his absolute love and adoration of music, right?
0: Mm.
1: How many of those gigs, how many of those bands that he listens to on those gigs, do you know, are they accessible for neurodivergent people?
0: Yeah, I know. It's next on my list. I have a list of things you want to do and go about. I have a bit of fun with it sometimes, you know, because he loves all live performances and things. And
1: performance is an art.
0: It's art. It's creative. It's productive.
1: Is.
0: So, you know, I think he'd be just great at a rave or whatever. I could just see him up there.
1: No, 100%.
0: Because it goes right to the core, the music, doesn't it? It goes so deep, doesn't it, music? And I just keep going out there, having the chats. And, you know, generally speaking, the response is beautiful, and the, you know, from the, it is, and it's, the world is richer. The world is richer for this.
1: The world is richer for diversity. The world is richer for faces that break stereotypes. The world is richer for identities that do not align with what we are taught from birth. The world was richer during the 1980s when you had the likes of David Bowie.
0: I know.
1: When you had the likes of

0: Annie Lennox.
1: Yes.
0: As well,
1: big
0: from
1: fan.
0: A visibility standpoint.
1: Yes. No, it's fantastic.
0: We had that back then, we have that now.
1: Yeah.
0: The very idea, one thing that I wish to say to any queer and trans listeners listening to this, is that you are welcome, that you are valid, that you are wanted, that the space that you take up is space that you deserve to take up.
1: Yes, absolutely.
0: Every single person deserves to take up space.
1: Totally.
0: And especially space within our events and our organisations.
1: Yeah.
0: And this is also a shout out to anybody that wishes to get involved with us.
1: Please, yeah.
0: Please come along to us. We are at Gothfog Productions on all forms of social media. We are slowly but surely getting ourselves a website sorted out.
1: Excellent.
0: We want your help. At the end of the day, do you want to see live music where you live?
1: Do you
0: want to see an event produced by people in your own community bringing communities together?
1: Yeah. Fantastic.
0: Then reach out and let's make history.
1: Yeah.
0: Because every single gig, every single event we play, every single space we play is not only history, it is art.
1: It is.
0: And it shows that we can progress.
1: A fabulous shout out. And I just want to check if Cassie, are you still there on the line? Hello?
2: I am, yes.
1: You've had a chance to listen in, or you could have been busy now with other duties. Or,
2: No, I'm simultaneously listening on the radio and sorting my kids out.
1: Yeah, so, I know. I'm sure you'd fully endorse what Bea is saying there. Mm-hmm.
2: Yeah, and I loved Bea sharing your story.
0: Thank you so much.
2: Wonderful to hear.
1: But it's a
2: big part of Loud Women is, you know, we're based on the principles of intersectional feminism, and something that I know myself as a kind of neurodivergent mother of neurodivergent children.
1: Oh,
2: I'm also a teacher. I teach at music universities and obviously kind of work with Loud Women, and something that I see time and time again is that huge crossover on that big Venn diagram of neurodivergence and queerness and people not necessarily relating to the gender that they've been assigned at birth and not relating to the stream of life that they've been assigned at birth as well. All of those things kind of converging with creativity as well, and often producing some of the most beautiful art and the most interesting and innovative music as well.
1: Yeah.
2: And I think this is time and again when kind of people look at a Loud Women lineup, it's very female heavy, but it's also very very queer heavy as well. And we weren't necessarily kind of set up as a queer events organizer, but it's kind of happened that our events have got queerer and queerer because I think that's where the interesting art is being made is the people who are maybe at the margins of society and kind of need that community and put so much more into it. So our team, I mean, you know, I don't have stats on this, but our team, I would say, is almost 100% neurodivergent. Because we,
0: as are we.
2: We get stuff done, don't we?
1: That's
2: we
1: do. The one.
2: We throw everything into it. And that kind of hyper focus.
1: Yes.
2: Means can get all those
1: skill.
2: Events done. It's harnessing those
1: harnessing
2: those
1: our strengths and the superpowers, whatever you want to call them. That's lovely to hear. Thank you for that, Cassie. Sorry, I'm just conscious of the time as always when you're having a great chat. You have to watch the clock, unfortunately, too, because I want I want Bea to be able to give her a little shout out for her song choice at the end. But did you want to just be very quickly come in before we play?
0: Mm-hmm. So, as some of you may have already noticed across our social media, there was the hint of a little promo ticket and a little promo code. Drum roll, please. I mean, please imagine a drum roll.
1: Yes.
0: So, for our next event, which is Weirdos, Mashers and Freaks 2, the 31st of October, Halloween District, Liverpool, on Skiddle.com.
1: Oh, yes.
0: It is Mersey 20 for 20% off any and all tickets until a week today. So what are you waiting for?
1: I'm sorry,
0: you have genuinely... You have a chance. Go take it.
1: Yeah, absolutely.
0: Snap it up. Snap it up. They will go soon.
1: Ah, fantastic. Thank you for your generosity there. That's wonderful. Oh, we could talk all day, Bea, but we want to hear your song choice for the end of the show. So please.
0: So my song choice for the end of the show is by Nocturne, which is a gothic theatrical metal band, and it is entitled The Wave. I am not going to take off any more time because I know as much as yours love listening to my sweet saccharine tone. We do have work to do.
1: I know, and I'll be in trouble.
0: Let's hit play.

was the amazing, sorry we had to cut a little bit short there, the amazing Nocturne by the Wave. And I just wanted to spend big, massive thanks to my guests again, to Bea and to Cassie. And for hopefully you've got all the shout outs that they've given for Goth Frog Productions and for Loud Women. We'll put all the links on our socials too. And thank you so much, especially to you, our listeners, as always, for tuning in. Hope you've got some inspiration today. Anyway, strand of our conversation, as always, keep in touch. And yeah, let us know what you think. And our number again for the show, 07761 908063. Until the next episode of Mersey Women, look after yourself, look after each other. Sending lots of love.

0: Summer.
1: Movie soundtracks and songs from the biggest films of the summer. Films about summer. Films released over the summer. Summer blockbusters. And simply films with a summer vibe. This is Summer Film Music Legends. Here on Liverpool Community Radio. Hi, I'm Michael Farry, and I hope you've been having a good summer and not getting too hot. So this is a special summer-themed edition of the Film Music Legends programme, and it's going to be playing music from films that are not just about summer, but also heavily associated with summer, just because of the summer blockbuster. So we're going to be playing music and songs from some of those famous summer blockbusters, find out when the summer blockbuster began, and just enjoy some good music as well. And you might be listening just after or on the August bank holiday here on Liverpool Community Radio. This has been a hot summer. Some of the highlights of the summer in the cinema this year in 2026 were Toy Story 5 and the biopic about Michael Jackson's life, Michael. But what have been some previous summer classics? We're going to go all the way back to 1959 for this one. It is a piece of music that you always hear, and you don't quite know what the title is when you hear it, that just sounds like summer. That's because it was originally a theme for a film called A Summer's Place that was released in 1959. It did have a storyline about summer. Teenage lovers who had got together 20 years before had got back together, and then their own children were getting together as well as teenage lovers. That's what the storyline was in part about in the film A Summer's Place. This is a theme from A Summer's Place by Percy Faith and his orchestra. That's your first song on Summer Film Music Legends.

takes you back to a summer film around 1959, and then it charted as well, that piece of music, in the UK chart in 1960. And if there's ever something about summer, and maybe the lazy side of it rather than the crisis of heat waves that we've had in the 2020s, then it's that music that they play. And it's one of those songs that you hear and you think, what is that music? You just hear it all the time. Well, I haven't told you now. See if you can remember. That was a theme from A Summer's Place by Percy Faith and his orchestra. So that's in 1960. And now I'm going to go forward to 1975 as we go through the 20th century into the 21st century, looking for famous summer movie themes and songs. This next one is when the summer blockbuster began. Before this film, they didn't really have summer blockbusters. But when it was so successful, they realised that if they could get an exciting enough film, it would still get people to come to the cinema during the height of the summer. And every season afterwards, they've attempted to have summer blockbusters. So the first one was Steven Spielberg's second ever film that he directed. And it had a thrilling storyline. It was set on the New England coast, and it was about how a community dealt with the threat of sharks that were picking people off in the water. So it doesn't sound like a very summery theme, but it is one, going back to the first ever summer blockbuster in 1975. At the time, it was also the most successful film of all time. That would be beaten 2 years later, because that was when, in 1977, Star Wars came out. So here's that theme. You're definitely going to know that music. And when I brought to you the first ever edition of this programme here on Liverpool Community Radio, Film Music Legends, it was all about the famous movie themes composed by John Williams. We played this then as well, and here it is again. Jaws main theme.

film music that is incredibly famous there, the main theme to Jaws from 1975, a film, just through its sheer success, started the whole idea of the summer blockbuster. So that followed then another huge summer blockbuster, now that they were attempting them every summer, was this film version of the musical Grease, which was released during the summer of 1978. It did make John Travolta famous. It wasn't his first actual role, but it was certainly what they would call a breakout role. At the time, disco music was very popular in the charts, and you had the film success of Saturday Night Fever, but the success of Grease brought musical songs into the chart as well, and they were number one hits. Two songs in particular, I'm going to be playing one of them, and because it's a summer-themed edition, I'll be picking Summer Nights. There was like a 70s, 50s revival period, and it's often said that 20 years on is when people start to feel nostalgic about a decade. During the 70s, it started to get into the popular culture that people were feeling nostalgic about the atmosphere of burgers and cars during the 50s, drive-in movie theatres, the advent of rock and roll, and the massive generation gap caused by the parents of 50s boomers not having a clue what that newfangled noise was of rock and roll music. And there were always subcultures of youth, like there always are, and the Greasers, which the film is named after, they took things easy, they were a bit rebellious, and they wore their hair slick back. He was a bit like the character of the Fonz in Happy Days, which was another show capturing this sort of zeitgeist, really popular around this time. It's Summer Nights from Greece.

John Travolta and Olivia Newton-John coming together for one of the big numbers from Grease there, Summer Nights, which was a UK number one. Her character, Sandy, was a bit more of what I think you would have called a square back then. She was more of a sensible, straight-A student, and he was the one who was a bit of a bad boy, but she found herself developing an attraction for him just because of what she thought she disapproved of, usually excites her. So that was the story, really. Their relationship and love story was what Grease was all about. And with the same 50s nostalgia around 1978, you also had Happy Days coming out that was also a very successful sitcom as well, with a similar character in some ways, the Fonz. So now we return to the theme of bad influence and go to the summer of 1983 and another breakout role, that is that of Tom Cruise. He wasn't particularly famous before this film came out during the summer of 1983. He'd had a few minor roles. It was called Risky Business. And it's what you might call a coming-of-age drama. He plays Joel Goodson. I was just thinking of Tom Cruise anyway, so I never knew his name until I looked it up. He is in his last days of high school. He has the summer off, and he gets the big detached family home all to himself when his parents go on vacation. They also leave behind his strict father's pride and joy, a pristine sports car. He obviously doesn't go out in it, and nothing goes wrong. He obviously wishes he hadn't given in to temptation when it ends up in the drink, and he has to find a way to retrieve it, but he can't afford such vast car repairs, so he has an idea based on just what it is that he was exploring other than the local roads. He didn't want to just explore what driving a really nice car would be like, but he had also so far had no experience with the opposite sex, and so then he took even more advantage of being home alone, and he booked an escort, and then he ended up getting in the way between her and the pimp, and it involved almost running a brothel from the family home. In the early 80s, it was still the days of early synth and experimental music like this one, done by Tangerine Dream, and they were asked to write the soundtrack for Risky Business. They were, or maybe still are, a German electronic music group. Despite some of the moments of tension, drama and action in the film, it has a generally serene and slow-paced feeling to it, which this music really does suit. This is Tangerine Dream's provided main theme for Risky Business, Love on a Real Train.

Going into 1983 with that one and staying on that year as well for another film in the summer blockbuster season. The National Lampoon name is from the Comedy Magazine, and a story was published in it, which was the story that was adapted to make National Lampoon's Vacation. It made him even more of a name, Chevy Chase, as a comedy actor. He'd starred in Caddyshack in 1980, and that was a well-known film, a sports comedy. And this one was popular enough to kick off a series as well. The first one was called National Lampoon's Vacation, and it was just that, the American vacation. He took a cross-country road trip. He was the only one with any real enthusiasm for the holiday. His wife and his son and daughter were not really enthused about it. And everything that could go wrong did go wrong, including getting held at gunpoint. You know, they go almost coast to coast, and it culminates in the theme park that he wants to visit, so I won't give any spoilers as to what happens there. He just wants the American family holiday. The only problem is his family. And we would see the Griswold family on more vacations. The film that followed 2 years later, National Lampoon's European Vacation, was just that. The mishaps they suffered there was not knowing quite what to do with a roundabout in London, for example. So many cultural jokes there for Americans abroad. And there was also National Lampoon's Christmas Vacation in 1989. There were tensions on set that stopped them making Easter Vacation, which never was able to exist as a film. It would have come out in 1992, but there was Vegas Vacation in 1997. This is a song from a National Lampoon's Vacation. It's called Holiday Road.

And you might have recognised his voice, you might not have done, because he was one of the vocalists with Fleetwood Mac. He was Lindsay Buckingham doing that song for the National Lampoon's Vacation movie, Holiday Road, there. So that's in 1983. We moved forward to the 90s in the next summer movie soundtrack themes. It includes Jurassic Park, Bean and Notting Hill amongst the summer movie choices. A mix of movie songs and movie soundtrack music. Summer. Movie soundtracks and songs from the biggest films of the summer. Films about summer. Films released over the summer. Summer blockbusters. And simply films with a summer vibe. This is Summer Film Music Legends. Here on Liverpool Community Radio. Summer-themed movies and big films over the summer. The summer blockbuster, 1993, had one really big one. People were allegedly queuing round the block to get into this film. It was based on a novel called Jurassic Park by Michael Crichton. The film had the same title. The idea was that DNA had been preserved, and from it, dinosaurs had actually been recreated, and people could go and see them in a purpose-built theme park. Obviously, there was no further drama and nothing went wrong. First film music legends here on Liverpool Community Radio have played the music of John Williams over an hour. And now, as an alternative to the main theme from Jurassic Park, here is the music that plays over the end credits. It's just as epic.

some of the end credits from Jurassic Park on a show that brings you music from summer theme movies and also some of the big summer blockbusters. They started with Jaws, so I played that theme a bit earlier on, and now Jurassic Park was one of the biggest films of the 90s, wasn't it? There was also a sequel that came out 4 years later, The Lost World, and it's gone on to be a series of films known as a franchise, Jurassic Park 3, and also the Jurassic World series going into the 10s and 2020s. 1997 was a good year for summer blockbusters as well. It would be hard to pick one movie. It would seem like Men in Black was one of the biggest, so I'm actually going to pick two from that year. And they were kind of summer-themed. This one was Mr. Bean's Summer Holiday. It was the first time that they actually made a film, a feature-length film, based on Mr. Bean. And because it would be an American film, it suited it that he would actually go to the place of films, Los Angeles. He was mistaken to be an art critic, and the usual unintentional havoc was created, particularly towards Peter McNichol's character, who he almost broke up the family. This is the theme from the movie. It's called Mad Pianos, and the composer is Howard Goodall.

was the first feature-length film to feature Mr. Bean. He had previously just been known for the short episodes of his comedy series that was such a hit for ITV, only about 15 or 20 minutes long in those, and it worked really well with him in a longer story. He was mistaken to be an art expert and he was put in charge of priceless paintings. So I think we know how that turned out in an LA art gallery. And the worker there, Peter McNichol, took him home to meet his family. His wife walked straight out the door once and Mr. Bean acted like Mr. Bean. So it was quite a fun film, and the music really captures the two moods there by Howard Goodall. You've got the frenetic pianos capturing the madness of the comedy, the physical comedy that Mr. Bean's character is all about and what happens in the film, versus the sentimental nature of the family storyline that goes on as well. You've got to have that in most Hollywood blockbusters. Mr. Bean was the cause of the breakup of Peter McNichol's character's family in the film just by his very presence. But did it turn out all right in the end? You could watch the film to find out. So that's music there by Howard Goodall. It was a good summer season for Hollywood blockbuster films. And the next one was one from Will Smith. It was the second time that he'd had a really big hit starring in a film. He was famous for being the Fresh Prince rapper and also starring as the Fresh Prince in the same title of a sitcom, The Fresh Prince of Bel-Air. It was pretty much that in character, wasn't it? In 1996, after 6 years, the sitcom came to an end after six seasons, 148 episodes, and he started becoming more known as Will Smith rather than the Fresh Prince and started appearing in many films. And now he was starting to do mainstream film roles, first Independence Day in 1996 and then a film that was apparently 5 years in the making, Men in Black, which is about the conspiracy theory that there are all sorts of alien creatures that the government is keeping from us but looking after and making sure that they don't cause too much chaos. Some of them infiltrate and have nefarious plans for planet Earth, hence the film's tagline, protecting the Earth from the scum of the universe. And this agency is so secret they use a neuralizer device that even Will Smith's character is subjected to at the end of the film, which means he forgets all about what he has just gone through, as it is designed to instantly wipe your memory. The film has a sci-fi plot, but it's also something that goes at the pace of an action thriller. So I think the music captures that spirit pretty nicely, and it is by Danny Elfman. If you got the single of Will Smith's Men in Black rap during the summer of 1997, you would find that this main theme was also included on that, alongside the film's soundtrack.

main theme from Men in Black, the album, which felt about as epic as the film season of summer 1997 did as a whole. This is now the 10th Film Music Legends programme that I've done for you here on Liverpool Community Radio, and the second one was when I played some of the soundtracks that Danny Elfman has been so prolific with over the years. He's also done Beetlejuice and The Simpsons. You'll have heard the main theme to The Simpsons. That was him as well. Men in Black there. So that was 1997. So we're going through the 20th century into the 21st century by the end of the hour on this special summer-themed edition. And the summer of 1998 was another big year in the cinema over the summer blockbuster season. Loads to choose from there, but I've actually picked one that has a summer-themed storyline to it. It was the one that really made Lindsay Lohan famous. She was a child actress before appearing in this film, but this was her big breakthrough role, and she beat lots of other people in the auditions to get it. She played the part of identical twins, and it was a film that had been made before, The Parent Trap. The first one was back in 1961. It was a live-action Disney film, and they were remaking it in 1998. Same storyline exactly, and that was that they coincidentally met each other in a summer camp, but they had been separated, as had their parents. And so they hated each other at first and had a fierce rivalry, but eventually they bonded enough to campaign to get their parents back together. You can watch the film if you're curious enough to see if that worked out or not. I think it's available on Disney Plus. If you haven't seen it, other streaming services are available, but they probably don't have this film.

0: music from The Parent Trap there is by Alan Silvestri, who is just about as prolific as some of the other composers I've been playing within this show, some of which have had Film Music Legends programmes dedicated to them, John Williams and Danny Elfman. And his music is what I was playing for you in last month's Film Music Legends, and if you're curious about that, you can find it on LCRFM's Spreaker page. One theme I like that he's done is the main theme to Father of the Bride, where he uses the wedding march and blends it into the Hollywood soundtrack, where he blends in the usual sentimental and romantic elements of the music alongside that wedding march. It's kind of what he's done here as well. He has a nice, gentle start, and it almost suggests a romantic sort of feeling. It is about the bringing back together of a family, and then he throws in the more playful elements a little bit later on. It makes it sound a little bit jazzy and comic. So that's the sort of music that Alan Silvestri is really good at composing. Next, go into the summer blockbuster season of 1999. It was more of a homegrown hit for the UK. It was made by Universal, but it being set in London certainly gave it the feeling of a British film. But the American element of it, not just that it was still made by Universal, was that it was directed by Richard Curtis, who had also written the storyline for Beam, by the way. The ultimate disaster movie, that is, not the comedy series. In this, Julia Roberts plays Anna Scott, who plays alongside Hugh Grant as the love interest. She is a huge movie superstar, and she just happens to walk into a travel bookshop that Hugh Grant's character, William Thackeray, runs in the rather bohemian area of Notting Hill in West London. I think the part of the film's success was that I think it plays into a fantasy which a lot of us sometimes idly think about, and that is, what would happen if a celebrity such as the likes of Julia Roberts were to show a romantic interest in us? And how would it actually work out? What would be the pitfalls? And could the relationship survive the imbalance in the life situations of the two people? And that's what's explored in the storyline of Notting Hill. If you haven't seen it, I won't spoil what happens. You probably have seen it. So from this, I'm playing the main song that was released as a result of the film. I think it was written for it. It was the first major hit that Ronan Keating had outside of being in Boyzone, and it did give him a number one as well with this over the summer of 1999. And the song's introduced with a few clips from the film as well.
1: I have to go away today, but I wondered if I didn't, whether you might let me see you a little, or a lot, maybe.
2: It's amazing how you can speak right to my heart.
3: Can I just say no to your kind request? Leave it at that.
2: Without saying a word, you can light up the dark.
1: The fame thing isn't really real.

0: at all.
1: And don't forget, I'm also just a girl standing in front of a boy asking him to love her.
2: But she said she wanted to go out with you.
3: Yeah.
4: But I've made the wrong decision, haven't I?

There were quite a few songs played during the film, but the main two that were directly associated with it was this one by Ronan Keating and also Elvis Costello's cover of She, which was originally a song that was a more minor hit in the UK back in 1974 by the French singer Charles Aznavour. So now I'm going to get time to play two more for you in this summer-themed film music legends going into the summer of 2000, the new millennium. And with the world not having been impacted in the slightest by the so-called Y2K bug, which would supposedly end everything on the 31st of December 1999, life did just carry on as normal, and in the summer blockbuster season of 2000, there was an adaptation of Alex Garland's novel The Beach, which was also called The Beach. Leonardo DiCaprio was already a major film star, particularly after Titanic, and this could be his second most well-known role that he ever had, playing the main character of The Beach. It was directed by Danny Boyle, who had already brought us a pretty groundbreaking film back in 1996, that was Trainspotting. One thing that felt very much like the atmosphere at the time in the millennium was the theme of backpacking and going travelling, exploring the world, because it felt like a bit of a lighter time, to be honest. And so I think this film really captured that feeling as well at the time. Pre what happened in 9/11, the world didn't quite feel so scary and retracted as it started to feel after that, but it did feel like it was something that you could explore and things were getting lighter. So the summer of 2000 had this as its main feature film hit. Richard, played by Leonardo DiCaprio, he's just backpacking through Thailand and then he has a map slipped to him by a character played by Robert Carlyle. I won't describe what happened to him. He has a map slipped to him that shows this island that if he can just make it there somehow, then it will be an idyllic paradise. It was a sort of bohemian, maybe even hippie commune in which life would be simple, minimalist and beautiful, just surrounded by nature in a beautiful lagoon and the sea and a traveller's set-up village. But of course there were tensions, and that was a main part of the storyline. One in just getting to the place, having to wade through fields used by Thai farmers as a cannabis grow, and they didn't want the average tourist finding their secrets. They would not let them leave alive. And the huge sea crossing as well from the Thai mainland to reach the remote backpackers' paradise. And the drama didn't end there with all this tension, of course, without giving too many spoilers. But this is a theme that conveys all of that. It does have the main theme to The Beach, which is something that tries to convey the beauty of where it is set alongside the darker tones of the reality of the world in which they are actually entering into. So this theme combines those two, the main theme to The Beach, and that is called Swim to Island from The Beach score.

Swim to Ireland, including the main beach theme there, from the composer of the beach score, Angelo Badalamenti. So just one more I'm going to play for you in this summer-themed edition of Film Music Legends. I'm bringing it to you a little bit late, but it's in time for the August bank holiday. And I think summer's going to continue on until September anyway. It now takes us through to the summer of 2003. There was another big hit for the Pixar Animation Studio. They were not yet owned by Disney, but always worked closely with them up until this point. They pioneered the first ever full-length computer-animated film, Toy Story, back in 1995. Toy Story 2 had come out in 99. There was also A Bug's Life in 1998, which told the story of an insect society, which had very close parallels with Ants by the DreamWorks studio. And then this hit in 2003, called Finding Nemo. It also gave Ellen DeGeneres her first major role in a film she voiced. I've not really watched it properly, but I do know that it's all set in the ocean and that Ellen DeGeneres' character Dory is looking for her lost son and she's going to have to travel the oceans of the world to find him. It wasn't Ellen DeGeneres' first film role because she'd also been in a few other things as well, but obviously she was most known for that sitcom, Ellen. So we're going to play a Robbie Williams song. That's a bit unusual for Liverpool Community Radio. That's because for the film, he was covering Bobby Darin's song from the 50s, Beyond the Sea. So.

0: kiss just like before. Happy we'll be beyond the sea, yeah, never again.
1: That's what
2: summer.
3: 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And simply films with a summer vibe. 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

Hello, my name's Steve Farragher and I'm here to explain to you all about the LCR Club 100. 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I realise £100 is a big ask, especially at the moment, but in reality this £100 equates to eating one Greg steak bake or drinking one Starbucks coffee a week. 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But more importantly, you'll get a warm, fuzzy feeling that you or your organisation is contributing to a worthwhile community project. You can either make a one-off payment by BACS of £100 or set up a monthly standing order of only £8.34. Donations need to be made to Kensington Vision, which is all one word, Community Interest Company via the Co-op Bank. Our SOR code is 089299. That's 089299, and our bank account details are 65255654. That's 65255654. If you'd like more information or more details, then contact me, Steve Farragher, by emailing steve@l-c-r.co.uk, or you can even call into the LCR studio, 53 to 57 Holt Road, and you can also see what your donation is delivering to the community. 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

0: Hello and welcome to this month's reading room. I'm here, Krista, with Barry.
1: Hello.
0: And we've got Sue.
2: Hello.
0: Welcome to the show. Right, we're going to discuss the last book, which was Gabriel's Moon by William Boyd, written in 2024. So I'm going to start with you, Barry, if that's okay. What do you think?
1: Okay. Good start. I liked it up to a point. I thought it was fairly lightweight, is the truth. But in saying that, it was easy reading, and I did enjoy it as a sort of, not a throwaway thing, but just as a sort of a lightweight summer read.
0: Okay, Sue?
2: Well, this was my choice of book, because I chose it because after reading Any Human Heart, I wanted to read some more of his work. I mean, I would never have come across him other than for the reading room. And I will say I agree with Barry in the sense that it's not meant to be a deep tome. It is quite lightweight, but sometimes that makes a nice change. And I found that there was elements in this book which reminded me very much of Any Human Heart, because it takes you into a fictional world, but because it's so realistically written and researched, it seems like fact.
0: Well, I know what you mean. I absolutely loved it. And it is light reading. I like the fact that it was a modern book, because I still love historical novels, but we've read so many that it was nice and refreshing for me to have a modern book. And I just like that era, the 1960s. And I don't usually read spy books, but I might change that, because I found it really gripping in parts and very clever. And I really enjoyed the story as well. A bit confused at the end. I usually am confused at the end of novels, and I had to kind of reread it to find out what exactly happened. But I thought the characters were very interesting, really good characters, and I loved the way he was travelling. And, you know, a bit of a traveller like you, Sue, I just got excited when he said things like, I could understand when he said, I'm planning another trip, which made me feel better. I thought, yeah, I know how that feels. Or I've just arrived in a place and he goes for dinner by himself to Madrid. And I think, yeah, I know how that feels. Okay, Barry, back on to you. Any more you can add?
1: I think some of the things which you mentioned are some of the things which I don't really get along with. I mean, I found the same thing. I remember saying the same thing about the Any Human Heart, is that when you bring real life situations into it, in terms of quite well-known things, it does tend to blur, you know, whether you're reading history or fiction in certain cases. I mean, just for people who aren't familiar with the book, it starts off really in terms of the main narrative. There are several subplots which we'll probably get to, but in terms of the main narrative, he actually goes and interviews Patrice Lumumba, who was the Prime Minister of the Congo, shortly after he'd been elected. And I mean, he was a real character, and he interviews him, and he tells him that he's under threat of death, and subsequently ends up being assassinated. And in real life, his death was held responsible, apparently, by the CIA and by MI6 and by the Belgian intelligence people. So there's truth in it. And then he constructs his own fiction around it. So that can be a little bit confusing, I think, just for me, you know.
0: Sue?
2: Well, I guess, I think because Boyd does so much painstaking research, I think he thinks of every detail in the book to try and convince you that it's real, that Dax is real, Gabriel Dax is the title character. And it goes so far at the end of the book to list the works of this fictional author called Gabriel Dax. And the list even goes to the extent of saying Rivers, brackets, in preparation. And that's the book that Dax is working on in Gabriel's Moon. So he actually does his best to make you believe that these characters are real. And I think that he has a gift of making very, very unreal situations feel like fact. So I felt that sometimes when I was reading this book, I felt that it was based on personal experience. And it reminded me of another reading room book called Somerset Maugham's Ashington, which
0: yes.
2: was actually based on true facts. And I'd love to know what inspires Boyd to write this material.
0: Yeah, well, I actually looked into Boyd, and he was born, I think, in Nigeria. And then wealthy family, went to university and was an English lecturer. So, yeah, quite an interesting life. I think well-travelled as well, so that's probably part of the knowledge. But I didn't actually realise that the president of Congo was a real character.
1: Oh, yeah.
0: Which is very interesting. But there was so much going on in the book, I think. Lots of different stories entwined, which I did really like. I liked that. And I liked the way... It was interesting because Gabriel Dax's... He always thought about the clothes that Faith Green wore. And I thought that was kind of an interesting touch. Every time he met her, he mentioned her clothes, what she was wearing.
2: Yes, I think that's true. Christy, I found the description of the characters and situations was incredible. The way he describes food and drink to such an extent that I could almost taste the food, and his descriptions of people make them feel real. And when he's talking about what women are wearing, which is unusual for a male author, he goes into such detail, such as naming specific fashions or fashion houses.
0: Yeah.
2: And I think that adds to the reality of the characters and the observational powers of Dax.
0: Yeah, and it went right down to the shoes that they were wearing as well. Yes, he's wearing the pumps today. And
1: I have to say, I found exactly the opposite. I thought that it was a bit weird, and I was surprised that he would be as familiar with different design houses. There was nothing suggested in his background which would give him that sort of knowledge, and I just found that it was like a certain like a voyeurism which I found a bit unsettling, and which actually occurs later on when he's actually stalking the Faith Green, who's his spy handler in the MI6. I mean, there's no good way of saying it, really. The fact that he actually rents a bike and stakes himself out by a house with a pair of binoculars is really is probably the definition of stalking rather than just suggestion, you know. So I found that part of it unbelievable. And the fact that she knew that he was doing that and still chose to go into bed with him, I found also very, very unbelievable. But, I mean, these are only just bits. I don't think it's meant to be taken too seriously. I think it's a sort of a sub... genre of John le Carré. It doesn't go into enough detail and it isn't clever enough, I don't think, for the John le Carré type thing. And it's a bit like James Bond, but without the sort of glitz and glitter, really.
0: I think he's written a James Bond kind of sequel.
1: He has written a solo. Yeah, there was a thing which I saw, which he said, Boyd described his youthful enthusiasm for the James Bond novels and their heady but slightly toxic cocktail of snobbery, sex, ludicrous violence, exotic travel and superior consumer goods. And one of the reviewers I read made the point that he didn't follow that. But I thought that he did in some ways, in his own way, you know. It like a sort of inverted snobbery, in as much as, you know, he was an ex-public school boy and his girlfriend was a young girl who worked in Wimpy, and then when he goes to Poland, there's a Scouse reporter for the Daily Worker. And I felt that those sort of things were fairly pointed rather than just random, you know.
0: So. I quite like that. What about you, Sue?
2: Well, to go back to when he starts stalking Faith, I felt that was kind of completely out of character. I mean, when he killed the man on the boat, I thought that was out of character.
0: Yeah.
2: But I could reason that was self-defence. But when he employed Tyrone to trail Faith, it reminded me a bit of the film Vertigo. And Scotty, who was played by James Stewart, was following his, you know, the woman he was obsessed with around. And that's when I think I began to think of Gabriel as a somewhat troubled, obsessed, and maybe a dangerous man. And I thought that I would have to read the next two books to find out.
0: I want to read the next two books as well.
1: It's funny you should say that, because I actually, after having read the book, I went online on Amazon, and the second book in the series was £5. So, and because I've got Amazon Prime, it doesn't cost for postage. So I've read that since as well.
2: Oh, right.
1: And there's a third one which is actually due for release in September. Which will be in hardcover, but the second part of the book, The Predicament, is available in paperback, because they're only fairly recent as well.
0: Yeah.
1: And it's more of the same, and it does. I mean, I found I had to go back and read the first one again, because it all blurred into one, you know, because it's like one long story, really, I suppose, as a lot of trilogies are. But I found that there were certain things about it which became even stranger, because the other part of the story, probably the major subplot, is that he's an insomniac, because his mother died in a house fire, and he was there when he was 6 years old, and so he was adopted. But then he had insomnia and was constantly waking up and seeing fire and what have you. So he goes to a psychoanalyst. And the psychoanalyst, it turns out, is unqualified, just decides to be a psychoanalyst. Yeah. And he ends up telling her everything. And he tells her he's working for MI6 and all sorts of things, in a most implausible sort of subplot, I found, you know.
0: It's the 1960s.
1: Not much of a spy if he's telling everybody he's working for MI6, you know.
0: So. Yeah. Sue?
2: I think I think Boyd starts off with situations which are just believable, and then I think as you read the book, it becomes to the just unbelievable as you're reading through it. But by that time, I was hooked, and I just wanted to read on.
0: Yeah, I was hooked. I really enjoyed reading it. I liked the bits of when he was so spontaneous. It kind of, you know, I was kind of thinking that I'd love to be like that. He just got into the car and he drove to. What was that place? Cadiz.
2: Yes, Cadiz.
0: And I got that excitement through the travelling. And then I was quite surprised as well when he tries to help and rescue the double agent, who turns out not to be a double agent. Is that right?
2: Yes, that's right. He's a triple agent.
0: Oh, he's a triple agent, yeah. Because, and then they know that he's rescued him. I found that a bit confusing, but I liked it. I liked that little twist in it too, because I was really worried that he was going to get caught with this guy, and the guy left. And
2: I think it was a test, basically. I think it was a test of his character.
1: I think it was set up. I think that they wanted him to do that to make the story plausible, and so they predicted that he would do that. I've nicked a quote from somewhere again here, just because I think it's an E.M. Foster quote.
0: Oh, I like E.M. Foster.
1: He said, "Given the option of betraying country or friend, you would hope to have the guts to betray the country," which I thought was the you know, obviously somebody else had already put that conclusion on that particular incident. And I think, you know, they set it up so that he is friends with the guy, but only over a couple of days. And then, you know, it's after he sort of sees his brother with Faith Green, after they've all lied to him, that he feels a bit betrayed by them. So, you know, fit of dudgeon, he sort of he helps the guy who turns out to be the triple agent, and gives his escape story plausibility. So it was quite convoluted. But I think it's one of those things, really. I don't think it's meant to be taken too seriously. It's a bit like the James Bond thing, you know, where you see them in Mexico City blowing up hotels and things like that, and the next thing he's somewhere else, you know, and there isn't some major incident, you know, requiring him to be arrested. You know what I mean? Some of it is just so sort of superhero-like, you know, that it's supposed to just be, you know, suspend your belief for a little while. And if you're enjoying it, there's nothing wrong with that at
0: Absolutely
1: all.
0: Absolutely not.
1: I don't want to pick too many holes in it because, like I say, I read the follow-up book and I'll read the third one probably.
0: Amazing. You know, so. Do you think, you know, his brother was it? His brother's, you know, we are giving stuff away on this book programme because we're discussing the book. So this is a spoiler, but do you think his brother's, it was suicide or do you think he was murdered?
1: I think he was bumped off by MI6. Yeah. I don't think there's any possibility that it was suicide at all.
0: Yeah.
1: I think that, you know, it's one of those things. I mean, this is one of the things where the truth is stranger than fiction. You know, you get these stories where it's like with MI6, where we had that, there was a guy who was in, this is the true story, not in the book, where the guy was in MI6 and they found him locked up in a hold all in his bath, you know, and and they came to the conclusion that he'd locked himself in the hold all, do you know what I mean? After they'd cleaned the room and everything like that, you know, I think they tell you anything, you know, and I expect you to believe it, really, you know. So.
0: Well, it's hard to believe that people do are spies and lead double lives, isn't it? And triple lives.
1: I mean, they tend to be posh people, you know, and they tend to have been to the best universities. It's like William Boyd himself went to Gordonstown,
0: yes.
1: You know, which is where King Charles went to. You know, we're not talking about a sort of a from the streets author here, are we? We're talking about, you know, from a world of privilege, you know. So,
0: Sue, can you add?
2: Yeah, I think there's a lot of the author. Of the author in Dax, because Boyd, as a writer, took 2 years researching any human heart before he actually started writing it. And I think similarly, within the book, Dax has taken something like 2 years to write 4 chapters of Rivers. So I do think there's a lot of Boyd in it. And I do think that it does hook you to the point where when it says to be continued, and you read the prologue of the next book, I read it, and I felt to myself that as Faith Green had hooked Gabriel, William Boyd had hooked me.
0: Yeah.
2: But having said that, I still felt that sometimes his reasons for getting involved and staying involved were a bit weak. And I'd also like to know more about the death of his mother and that to be resolved, and somehow linked to his situation today. Now, I don't know, because I've not read the second book, and obviously the third one isn't out, whether that actually happens, and it's part of Boyd's skill as a writer, because going through it, there were so many characters at certain points. I felt that, like, Lorraine disappeared for so long. I wondered what happened to her, which means she was memorable in the first place. But you think he's forgotten them, but he always finds a way to bring them back into the story seamlessly.
0: Yeah.
2: That's what I liked about it, that sometimes you see things on television or you see things in films or e-books and characters just disappear.
0: Yeah.
2: But with him, he does bring them back in. And also, they've changed and their lives have changed. So it's not just Dax's life that's changing. Lorraine's life changed. So that part I liked about the consistency of people moving, you know, through life wasn't just about him. It was about all the people around him.
0: Yeah. I mean, it was a very powerful beginning of the book, wasn't it? When you just kind of open the first few pages and then you find out all that stuff, like, you know, his father had died and then the house fire and the lamp. So that was, so I think he was very clever, William Boyd, the way he starts to write the book and you are kind of hooked from the beginning. Well, I wanted to know what had happened. And I'm right in saying that they don't think the fire was caused by that lamp at the end. It was
2: his
0: mother.
2: But it also, I think, intimated that it wasn't accidental.
0: I know.
2: I got the fact that running through it, that it wasn't actually accidental. Now, that might be a red herring, I don't know, but I'd like to think that there is more about that scenario to come.
1: I'm sure that we'll find... I mean... Like, without giving anything away at all, you know, I mean, the plots and the subplots continue, you know, through the second book. And
2: right, presumably
1: come to some form of denouement in the third, which I think you might expect. I mean, it's partly that thing where I suppose a trilogy of books is really just one long book, you know, I mean, and at some stage, in point in time, they'll probably join them together, you know, sort of for a proper holiday read, you know, because it's not particularly long, is it? It's only like something like 260 pages or something, you know. So, I mean, if you had the three books and they ended up being like 800 pages, it might be a fairly weighty tome, but it would still be a manageable holiday read.
0: I think it'll be a great holiday read, actually.
1: Yeah, and he does write, you know, it's fairly simple language and decent dialogue. So, I think it's lightweight, as I said at the start, but at the same time, it's not a difficult read, and therefore it can be distracting, you know, on a sunny day sitting in the garden, you know. So.
0: And I think, Sue, you were right, because the characters were not... Sometimes books have so many characters that you get lost in them. And there was quite a lot of characters, but he made it clear who they were, because he would bring them back in again and he'd explain who they were. So you'd know, oh, yes, that's his girlfriend, of course, because it brings something up that made you realise, yeah, that's so-and-so, that's so-and-so. So I thought that was really good. I thought his writing was really good.
2: Yes. Yeah, it's so descriptive. I mean, I think there's some wonderful quotes in it as well. When he says, it's on page 100, and he says that memory is like a dog that wants to please its master.
1: Yeah.
2: Mm-hmm. And I thought that was such a good quotation, such a good phrase. Mm.
0: That is.
1: I folded the corner over at that and put an asterisk against it as well. So yeah, I thought it was one of those. Yeah, you know, I'll remember that one.
2: It's such a good phrase. Mm. And as you say, it's not sort of a serious, you know, literature tone, but within that you find sort of quotations like that, which are absolute gems. Yeah. And it's true as well. It's not just a good quotation. It's so true when you think about it.
0: Yeah, very wise. Yeah.
2: I was just going to say, it was travelling around that much that sometimes I had a bit of jet lag, to be honest, trying to keep up with him. Because 1 minute, I think it's page 127, he's actually gone to London at the beginning of the paragraph, and then he's in Madrid, and there was no scene break or new paragraph. Now, I did find that confusing, and I had to reread it just to make sure. But I do think his ability to control all these characters in the plots and the subplots is amazing.
0: It was. And I loved the fact that he was doing his travel writing on the rivers. I thought, what a good idea. Mm. Why didn't I think of that? And then I started looking at rivers, and I thought, what a great idea. So he was like, he portrayed to me as a very interesting travel writer. And the fact that he always had his passport on him. I loved that too, the ability just to go right to the airport and get on a plane. And of course, with the Eastern Bloc in the 60s, with the Cold War, I could relate to that because my dad was from the Eastern Bloc and went over, so I could really relate to that. And I thought, I know we the Scouser lady who comes from the workers' paper, and she's very suspicious of her. And I liked that twist. I thought, because this is such a left country, city. Mm. I thought, how funny that he's put that in. So I quite liked that, really.
2: Well, again, it takes you into the real world as it was then. So it's sort of dipping you in and out of fact and fiction.
0: Yeah.
2: And I think his research to get that feat, I presume he's not old enough to have experienced it.
1: He is, I think. He's 70. I think he's 74 now, so he
2: 74.
1: Would have been, he would have been like a teenager in the 60s, for sure.
2: Yes, so he wouldn't really have gone to the Eastern Bloc in that kind of capacity.
1: No.
2: And I thought the way that he paint, you know, he described it, and the interaction between the characters, and the difference between the restriction of the characters in the Eastern Bloc and the freedom of London and Spain that had been sort of under, you know, Franco's reign. And I think it was a contrast. And it's also, I think, a contrast between countries then and what's happened to those countries today.
0: And how
2: the world
0: has changed.
2: Yeah, and if you were rewriting it today, you'd have to choose different. If you're bringing it up to date as today, you'd have to choose different countries for that kind of reaction.
0: Yeah, I found it was a bit unbelievable when he got the hire a car when he was in the Eastern Bloc. Where was he again? Poland.
1: Yeah.
0: And then he just drove through all those countries and he wasn't stopped and it was a rental car.
1: Yeah.
0: So that was a bit unbelievable. And then he just left it at the airport and got on a plane.
1: Yeah.
2: Yes. No.
1: I think, yeah, there's some of that. I felt the same way, but I remember hiring a car in Spain probably 40 years ago and driving it into France and it didn't cause a problem, you know. So I think that, you know, there were... You can't these days.
0: No, true.
1: To say.
0: But this was the Eastern Bloc, though.
1: Yeah. The thing I found which was difficult with that bit was that he actually drove it to an airport in... Or he drove it to Hamburg or somewhere, you know, and left it there, you know, which I don't think he would get away with. It's not as if he's not traceable as a person when he was using his own passport and everything, you know, so... you know, they wouldn't just say, "Oh, that's fine." It's, you know, I don't imagine that there was like another hire, like a Hertz rent a car office that you could just return it to. You know,
0: no.
1: he didn't go into any of that sort of detail. So there was an element, I think, of it being, but that's part of the far fetched nature of it. You know, it's
0: absolutely.
1: Like, you know,
0: he's
1: a bit like a sub James Bond character, isn't he? And you know, and so coincidences happen, which have seemed very unlikely as well. You know, and everybody seems to be able to find each other very easily and know where they are within a matter of hours, you know, even the guy who was on the boat with him, you know, managed to track him very easily, you know, without the benefit of mobile phones and the internet and what have you. So it's just very convenient, but it still, you know, makes the story readable, you know.
0: And he wanted him dead because of the names at the on the tape.
1: Yeah, he was the only person, apart from the people who were involved, who had the names... And they were incriminating President Eisenhower. So, and that part of it, I would guess, was factual as well, you know. But, you know, because, I mean, and the thing about Patrice Lumumba was that he was a sort of a Marxist and an anti-colonial, you know. And so, you know, according to the book, you know, that was a bad thing and he had to be bumped off. Whereas these days, I'd be on his side. And probably even then, to be honest, you know, I would have been on his side. So, you know, it's not as if, you know, my country right or wrong or anything. You know, the fact that they were complicit in murdering a guy who meant well for his country is a bad thing for me, you know. So,
0: go on, Sue, can you add anything?
2: Yeah, it's just funny because... Gabriel went into sort of paranoid spy mode, and I felt myself going into the mode of second-guessing the plot and wondering all the time whether he'd been set up. Every little thing that happened, had he been set up, obviously setting somebody else up. So in that way, I think that was part of the hooking process, if I can put it that way, that you started, as he, in the end, couldn't believe anybody. I found it sort of... that I was sort of thinking, now, is this a setup? Isn't this a setup? Has he walked into this purposely, or is it just coincidence? So I was kind of, I don't know, reacting to the book, reacting to what was happening, rather than just reading it and turning the page. I was actually getting involved.
0: At points I was like really stressed about him not arriving on time. But there's a couple of things, like, I'm not clear about the painting in Spain, wasn't it? Is it in Cadiz or in the south of Spain?
1: Yeah.
0: What was all that about? Why did you have to get that painting?
1: Because they were using it for in the days of previous and Cold War espionage and what have you. They had things called microdots, you know, which were like held plans and stuff like that. And so the painting actually had a micro dot on it, which was why he was getting secrets to the Russians in this case, because he was acting as a double agent to them. So that what happened was he'd pick up a painting and it would be like a plausible thing, but then they would write on it and like in the dot over the eye would be a micro dot, which held all of the The secret plans and what have you, and the photographs of the nuclear bombs that that the Americans had, which they wanted apparently to for them to see. The story being that the American nuclear bombs had been proven to work and had worked in Hiroshima and what have you, whereas the Russians didn't have any nuclear bombs, which they were necessarily very reliable. That's the story that was given, you know.
0: Right.
1: And this is where, when it sort of wanders into that sort of territory, what you believe or not, you know, I'm not giving anything away at all about the second book, because at the start of it, I think it's intimated at the end of this, is Kennedy dies, you know, so...
0: Okay.
1: You know, there's a lot of that tied into it. It is that Cold War. It's like the Cuba stories. It's the missiles, and you know, which was all at this time that the book set, was all very recent stuff, really.
0: It was, and it kind of brought back those memories when I was too young. But to think people were so terrified of the Third World War.
1: Absolutely. So yeah.
2: Yes. Yes.
0: Sue, can you add some more?
2: Other than I thoroughly enjoyed it, I am glad I really enjoyed it, because sometimes when you read a good book by an author and then you go to a second book by the same author, it can be a disappointment. But with this, I didn't feel it was a disappointment.
0: Same,
2: so
0: I really,
2: I think it's kind of a standby author, that if I want to read something that I, you know, expect to enjoy and has pleased me in the past, not just one book but the test of two books, then I would go to him. And I'm going to get book two and book three, and I don't think there's any higher recommendation than that, Krista, really.
0: Yeah. I agree with you, Barry. Anything else you can add about the book?
1: No, I think that it's right. The thing is, I don't want to criticise it too much, because I enjoyed it, but no, neither do I want to praise it too much. And in as much as the things I didn't like about Any Human Heart, or the things I did like about Any Human Heart, the previous book that we'd done, was I liked the espionage part of it, whereas I found like some of the other stuff was less believable, you know, when he was living on the street with nothing, you know, and, you know, the equivalent of cooking rat to eat, really, when he'd already inherited a house off some poet in south of France. Do you know what I mean?
0: Yes.
1: It was like there were elements of that which were just sort of potty in my view. And I found that when he was like talking about this Cold War espionage type thing, that it was enjoyable in the same way, I think, as like Len Dighton, you know, the Ipcress file and Funeral in Berlin, those sort of things. Not absolute literature, but joyful romps, if you like, of that nature. You know?
0: Yeah. So would you rank the other two books as good as this one?
2: Sorry, Krista.
0: No, I was asking Barry whether he'd rank those the second books as good as the first one.
1: Oh yeah,
2: right.
1: It's the same, you know. It's another of the same, and if you like that, then that's fine, you know. I mean, I suppose, you know, you might get to a point where you think it's, you know, jumps the shark, and you've had too many of them, you know. But at this stage, certainly there's room for it. And as I say, I would read the third one as well. So, you know, I would look forward to reading that as well.
0: Okay, Sue, what were you going to say then?
2: I thought. You was asking me to compare it with Any Human Heart.
0: Yeah, you
2: and
0: can
2: I'd,
0: do that.
2: I'd say that they are both as good. For me, they both make me want to turn the page and find time to read it. So I think they sort of, although Any Human Heart is much longer, and it takes over 10 decades, which is obviously a lot more research, I think that for me they were both equal. An enjoyment value.
0: Yeah. Okay, so I'll just read a little bit about William Boyd then. Okay, so he was born in 1952. He's a British novelist, short story writer, a screenwriter and a film director. He's best known for novels which include A Good Man in Africa, Any Human Heart and Restless, many of which have received critical acclaim and literary awards. Excuse me. So Boyd has also written screenplays for film and television, including Chaplin in 1992, and he directed the World War II drama The Trench in 1999. Didn't realise he was actually a director.
2: No, I didn't.
0: His work is characterised by its narrative vitality and range, earning him numerous accolades, including the Whitbread First Novel Award, the James Tate Black Memorial Prize, and the Costa Book Award. A number of his works are what he describes as whole life novels, which follow a protagonist through the highs and lows of a varied and often remarkable life. That sums it up really well. He regularly fuses fact with fiction, and his lead characters encounter well-known historical figures. He was appointed Commander of the Order of the British Empire in 2005 for service to literature. John Self, writing for the Booker Prizes, described Boyd's work as vigorous, entertaining novels produced by an exceptionally fertile imagination, and praised his fiction as fully committed to his stories and characters. So that's, yeah, quite an interesting person, really. Let's just have a little look at some of the work he's done. So he was Best Young Novelist in 1983. And his novels are A Good War in Africa is a study of a disaster-prone British diplomat operating in West Africa, for which he won the Whitbread Book Award. Now, that sounds like an interesting novel.
2: It does, doesn't it?
0: He likes to have the background of World War One sometimes. He's had quite a few novels, and in Any Human Heart, which we've actually discussed on here, was written in the form of a journal, wasn't it, of a fictitious male? Yes,
2: that's right.
0: Memories. Yeah. Okay. So, out of 10, what would we give it, Barry?
1: 7.
0: Oh, okay. Sue?
2: I think, leaning to the enjoyment side of it, I think I'd give it 9.
0: Yeah, I think I'd give it 9 too. Yeah, Yeah, for easy reading, like Barry said, a holiday, a good book for a holiday.
2: Yes.
0: And, you know, it's nothing like, the great writers, Thomas Hardy or anyone like that, the poetic language. But, it was easy to read and easy to follow, so that was a real plus.
2: Yes.
0: So before we choose the next book, Sue, you have an announcement about something you're doing in St. Helens?
2: Yes, I have,
0: Krista.
2: What it is, I'm doing, together with Robert Evans, I'm doing an exhibition. It's called Brick by Brick, and it's an exhibition of concrete poetry, which is by myself, and it's photographs of St. Helens by Robert Evans, and this is photographs of buildings that are featured in the book St. Helens in 50 Buildings. So the historical buildings, but some are more modern, but important to the fabric of the town. And this is going to be at the Millennium Art Gallery, which is in the Millennium Centre in Corporation Street, St. Helens. It's free, and we're actually putting it up tomorrow, and then it's going to stay up until Friday, the 29th of September.
0: Wow.
2: And it's open the same hours as the Millennium Centre. And within the Millennium Centre, it's actually an NHS walking centre. So that's open, quite extensive hours, 7 days a week. So there's plenty of opportunity to go and see it.
0: Okay, and it's open, so 7 days a week?
2: It's open 7 days a week. I think they open at about 8 o'clock in the morning and close at 9 o'clock at night.
0: Wow, that's amazing.
2: Because it's got to stay, the building's got to stay open because it's got the, the walking centre, the NHS walking centre there, which means you've got access to the exhibition, and it's actually on the first floor of the Millennium Centre.
0: Is it near to the station, to the train station?
2: It is. It's just round the corner from the train station, Krista.
0: So that's easy to find then.
2: If you fancied a trip over, we could perhaps have lunch and... If Barry wanted to come, he'd be most welcome.
0: You've read my thoughts, okay? Okay. Anyway, so I'm just going to, because we've got some more time, I'm going to read, actually, just a little synopsis about the book before we choose the next one, okay? For those of you who are listening who don't know what the book is. So Gabriel's Moon is the 18th novel by British author William Boyd, published in 2024 by Viking Penguin, set against the backdrop of the Cold War in the early 1960s. The book follows Gabriel Dax, which is a fantastic name, by the way. I love that name.
2: I love that name.
0: All the names were good. Like Faith Green, they were just great names. Sefton, that was his brother. Anyway, a travel writer who becomes inadvertently entangled in international espionage. The narrative explores themes of memory, identity, and betrayal. The story includes Boyd's regular blend of historical and fictional people and events. It is the fourth Boyd novel to heavily feature espionage, following Restless, Waiting for Sunrise, and Solo, his James Bond continuation novel. Okay, that was written in 2013. The novel begins in 1936 with a traumatic house fire that kills young Gabriel Dax's mother, leaving him haunted by confused memories and chronic insomnia. By 1960, Gabriel has established himself as a successful travel writer. While on assignment in Leopoldville, he surprisingly secures an interview with Congolese Prime Minister Patrice Lumumba, who tells Gabriel that he fears assassination and implicates Western intelligence agencies. On his return to London, Gabriel finds himself under surveillance, and his notes from the Lumumba interview become the target of interest from both MI6 and the CIA. He's approached by Faith Green, an MI6 handler, who recruits him for a covert operation in Spain involving the retrieval of a surrealist artwork. As Gabriel delves deeper into the world of espionage, he uncovers unsettling truths about his past and his family. In interviews, Boyd has discussed his fascination with the espionage genre and its capacity to explore complex human behaviours. He remarked, "I feel that the world of espionage is actually the human condition writ large. We're all betrayed people. We've all lied to people." Boyd also revealed that Gabriel's Moon is the first in a planned trilogy featuring Gabriel Dax, indicating his intention to further explore the character's unwitting involvement in the espionage landscape. The second Dax book, The Predicament, was published in 2025. So the reception it got, Marcel Theroux wrote that the book skillfully performs double duty, working as a satisfying standalone story and setting Gabriel up for further escapades. The book is a vivid recreation of the early 1960s, and one of the pleasures it offers is a feeling of agreeable time travel to fascinating corners of a vanished world. These are conveyed with a filmic vibrancy. Malcolm Forbes commented that the novel is at its most compelling when Gabriel is either interacting with his mesmerizing and fiendishly shrewd handler or doing her bidding in foreign lands. Boyd routinely impresses with his portrait of an individual who is in too deep emotionally and in the dark as to what is going on around him. In a largely negative review in the New York Times, Daniel Ney bemoans the way that Boyd conveys these plot points in expository dialogue, insulating the narrative from any real sense of danger. Okay. I like those reviews, actually. I think they were quite good. It's true. He puts these positions of danger so commonly that it just seems like it's just an everyday thing, like when he kills the guy on the boat.
2: Yes.
0: And stuff like that. Anyway, we will now look for the next book. So they've got our selection is here. Barry, do you want to grab one of those and see what's the next book for?
1: No, you do it.
0: I'll do it. Just going to shuffle them a little bit. Da, da, da. This is the exciting time.
2: Ta-da.
0: I've got one. Let me see. Who is this? The Tenant of Wildfell Hall by... Who is it by? Bronte. Wildfell Hall by... Who is it by? Bronte.
2: Anne Bronte.
0: That's it. Yeah, the torrent,

0: There's a recording of what you think. So whatever you, the phone number is 077-619-0863. That's Liverpool Community Radio, 077-619-0863. So we'll say our goodbyes, and hopefully we'll catch you all next month. Hope you've enjoyed the show. I've certainly enjoyed it. Have you, Barry?
1: I've enjoyed it.
0: And Sue?
2: Yes. Absolutely, Chris. It's been really good.
0: Well, it's so good doing this, because we just get to read a book every month, and it really just it kind of makes you read it, and it's great to read all these fantastic books.
2: So, and to find new exciting authors as well.
0: That you'd never imagine you'd read.
2: That's right, absolutely.
0: Okay. Bye, everyone, and see you all in a month.
2: Bye.
1: Bye-bye.

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1: Hello, my name's Steve Farragher, and I'm here to explain to you all about the LCR Club 100. 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I realise £100 is a big ask, especially at the moment, but in reality this £100 equates to eating one Greg steak bake or drinking one Starbucks coffee a week. In return for being part of Club 100, you'll get a framed certificate, an LCR mug, and the chance to be a guest on our programme, Kenny Ireland Discs. But more importantly, you'll get a warm, fuzzy feeling that you or your organisation is contributing to a worthwhile community project. You can either make a one-off payment by Bax of £100 or set up a monthly standing order of only £8.34. Donations need to be made to Kensington Vision, which is all one word, Community Interest Company via the Co-op Bank. Our SOR code is 089299. That's 089299. And our bank account details are 65255654. That's 65255654. If you'd like more information or more details, then contact me, Steve Farragher, by emailing steve@l-c-r.co.uk. 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
1: Good afternoon, everybody, and welcome back to Soundcheck on Liverpool Community Radio. It's the best hour of local music you're going to get broadcast from Holt Road in Kensington on a Wednesday afternoon, so please stay tuned. As always, I've got what I think is an incredible playlist. I've got some incredible guests in the Guzzlers, who I have wanted to get on the show for quite a while. And also, just by chance, I have probably the most Irish playlist that I have made in the year of doing this show. So to kick off, I'm going to start off with Madra Salak, Blue and Gold.

Yeah, that was Madras Salak with blue and gold. And they're playing in the Arts Club on the 2nd of October, which I have had my tickets for since they came out. Really, I can't wait for that. I've been following them for quite a while, and it's amazing to see just the trajectory that they've gone on. I think, like, every now and again, back home in Ireland, there's a band that comes along, and I think, like, recently you've had Fontaines that have just gone on to that level, and Madras Salak, for me, I think are going to be the next one off that rank, because they are just, the stuff that they're doing, I think, is incredible. Their EP that was released earlier this year, I don't think there was a bad tune on it. But yeah, I'm very excited for that one in a few weeks. And they're also on the Shane McGowan, the tribute album, 20th Century Paddy, that comes out in a few months. So I'm looking forward to hearing them on that as well. So yeah, that was Madras Salak, Blue and Gold. And they're playing in Arts Club on the 2nd of October. So I think it's sold out, but if it's not, try and get yourself a ticket, because that'll be an incredible gig. But I'm going to keep cracking on, and the next band I'm going to play is called Fada, and this is called All Thorns, No Roses.

0: Yeah, that was Fado with All Thorns, No Roses. And they're playing in Jacaranda on the 22nd of October. So, yeah, four-piece indie band there from, says here they're from Thurso, the most northern town in the UK. So, yeah, halfway to more or less Scotland there. Yeah, Jacaranda, 22nd of October, if you like that, definitely one to go along to. But, yeah, the next one I'm going to play is the Merry Wallopers. So they play in Rough Trade next week. It's the 22nd of September, so that's to do with the release of their new album, Paddy Wackery, which is actually out this Friday, the 18th. So a few songs of this, they've already been released, and I think they're brilliant. I'm about to play one of them. I can't wait to hear the new album. Actually, I'm going on holiday on Saturday. If I wasn't going on holiday, I would definitely be trying to go to that next Tuesday. As well, like I say, I've got the boys from the Guzzlers here, and you actually bumped into them in Liverpool when they were recording this album.
1: Yeah, we bumped into them twice in 2 days, so I think they're stalking us, to be honest. Yeah. Honest. But yeah, they were recording it, it was gas. Yeah, I bumped into them outside a Mexican restaurant.
2: Yeah, and I was literally about to leave, and I got up, and Tom just looked at me and went, no, give me the nudge, like, and I just looked aside. I didn't even have to look fully until I just saw, do you know, it's the Merry Wallopers, and you think,
0: they're recognizing,
2: and they're right beside us, and we were didn't know what to say, like, for 10 minutes, do you know, because we wanted to say hi. So we just mentioned Pecker Dunn because of the Irish position that they cover and everything, and we had a good crack with them, and then we were shooting a music video the next day in a pub, The Drunken Tales of Jerry McLean, our own song, and they walked in and they saw us again. We're like, what the fuck's going on?
0: What pub were you shooting that in?
2: What was the Vines, is it? Or no?
1: No, was it Eat a Crack or?
2: No, it wasn't the Crack, no. It was the other one down by
1: the Grapes.
0: Two good
2: Grapes. Grapes,
0: another good pub.
1: Yeah.
2: Great pub, yeah.
0: Right, I could talk about pubs for a while, but I'll play the Merry Wallopers and we can get into chatting afterwards. Yeah. This is the Merry Wallopers with the Big Mixer, and this is one of the singles off their new album, which is out this week.
3: McAlpine lay, it is that bad.

0: again.
1: Yeah, that was The Big Mixer by the Merry Wallopers off their new album, which is out this Friday. And like I say, next week, 22nd of September, they're playing in... they're playing Rough Trade, I believe. Sorry, I got my notes mixed up there. I think they're touring towards the end of this year, and they're playing in Liverpool as well. I need to check up. Yeah, they're touring towards the end of this year, and they're doing like a little bit of their like what do they call it? Their guerrilla tour?
2: Guerrilla tour.
1: So it's just like turning up and
2: doing our hometown tonight. So
1: yeah, bet you've got it. You're missing out.
2: We were tempted to get a quick flight back home.
1: Yeah, few pints of those boys. Yeah. Some good music. Yeah, the Merry Wallopers are always a good live show. I've seen them I think 3 times now. And it's, they never miss.
2: No.
1: They never miss.
2: Fantastic, yeah.
1: But I could talk about them all day, but I'll keep cracking on. Another one from back home. This is Ash with a song that they released in 1996, Girl from Mars. And I'm playing that because it's the 30th anniversary tour of their album, 1997. And they're playing the Jacaranda on the 17th of October to coincide with that. So, this is Ash with Girl from Mars.

Yeah, that was Ash with Girl from Mars. And like I said, that was released 30 years ago. And they're re-touring at the minute just to promote the 30-year anniversary of 1977. So I think I'll be going along to that in a month's time. And all being well, I'll have a little surprise for the show lined up as well to coincide with it. I'm not going to say anything just yet. So yeah, you'll have to tune in next month to hear. Very much looking forward to that. Again, I'm going to keep cracking on. This is something a little more heavier than I usually play, but it's also continuing on with the theme of more or less everything seeming to be Irish that I'm playing today. This is a band I've spoken about them before on the show. I seen them at Christmas when I was back in Belfast. It's Gurriers with one of their new songs called Nobody's Coming to Save You, which is the title track off their new album of the same name, and they're playing in the 27th of September in the Jacaranda to promote their new album, which is actually also released next Friday. I also feel like I'm sort of promoting just every gig in the Jacaranda today, but it just so happens that it's just filled with good gigs. But yeah, 25th of September next week, an album release show with the Gurriers. And this is it. Nobody's Coming to Save You by the Gurriers.

that was Gurrier's Nobody's Coming to Save You. And yeah, like I say, I seen them at Christmas. They were supported by Enola Gay and also another band that I do have on the playlist today, but I'm probably not going to get a chance to play, called Makeshift Art Bar. Now, they're a band from Belfast, and they released their EP in June of this year and are playing in Quarry on Hardman Street on the 15th of October. So if you like Gurrier's, they've got the show next week. And if you're into that kind of music, Makeshift Art Bar are a band from Belfast who I was like blown away by when I seen them supporting Gurrier's. They've got a few good tunes out at the minute, again, sort of on the heavier side, but they're playing in Quarry on the 15th of October. And I think that'll be a great gig to go to. Another sort of few gigs I'll sort of notably mention, because I'm just conscious of time before I play one more tune before I get talking to the boys. You've got Ellis Murphy playing in the Epstein Theatre on the 13th of October. Now, if anybody remembers back in October, no, would have been November, when I had Dan Assels on the show, he mentioned Ellis Murphy, said, you've got to listen to my friend Ellis, he's a great artist. And since then, I've been into his stuff. He's got like a great like sort of Bob Dylan sound about him. And I bumped into him for the first time a couple of weeks ago in the dispensary in town. And I said to him, I was like, look, Dan Assels put me your way. Do you want to come on the radio show? And he said, yeah, I'll do your radio show as long as you come to my show in the Epstein Theatre. So I think that's another one that I'll be going to on the 13th of October. But yeah, definitely Ellis is one to listen to and get his show if you can. Another few notable ones, you've got Grace Elizabeth Harvey, who's a great artist. She's got like a great like classic sound. Like if you like Joni Mitchell, she's one to listen to, and we actually get emailed some of her stuff lately. If I don't have time today, I'll try and play it next time around. But she's just released a new song today called Devotion, which is fantastic. And she's also got a sort of a release show for that EP on the 15th of October in Rough Trade. Another one just notably to mention that one sort of threw me when it came up on my algorithm, which I wasn't expecting. It's another show in the Jacaranda. It's on the 3rd of October, so that's next week. Touring her new album, which was released in May of this year. It's Violet Grohl, Dave Grohl's daughter, which is a bit of a surprise to me when I seen that. So yeah, I actually had to listen to some of the album, and it impressed me. It definitely sounds like it's been influenced by the Foo Fighters, I'll say that much. But yeah, if you listen to that, Violet Grohl playing the Jacaranda on the 3rd of October. But I'm gonna keep cracking on with another artist, and again, it's another Irish artist, which I am more than happy to promote. So I first came across this artist a few years ago when she was like 17, and she played on Jules Hootenanny. It's Muriam Bradley. So she's playing her album release show on the 27th of October in, sort of, guess where, the Jacaranda. Playing her album release show on the 27th of October, and I think I might have to go along, because like her guitar playing and voice, it blows me away. I think she's an incredible artist, and there's a lot to come from her, I think. And I see the stuff she posts online as well on her social media. She's got such a depth of knowledge of old folk music, as well as Irish music. But yeah, this is a song from her new EP, like I say, it's called Backwood Pew. It will be released on the 23rd of October. And yeah, she's got a sort of a release show on the 27th of October. So I really think this is one to check out.

0: Yeah, that was Murray and Bradley with Dancing on My Grave, and I'm definitely going to have to try and get to that gig at the end of October. That'll be a good one. Like I say, she's only 19. She actually played in Leaf on Bold Street about a year or two ago, and I didn't get the chance to go, which I was gutted about, so this'll be a good opportunity to hopefully see her before she blows up. But yeah, now it's time to talk to our wonderful guests. We've got Kane and Tom from the Guzzlers in. Cheers for coming in, boys.
1: Howdy.
2: No problem, man. How are you going on?
0: Yeah, all good. Like I say, I've been wanting to get you in for a while. Two of the biggest Guinness drinkers in Liverpool.
1: and lager, don't forget.
0: Yeah. Oh, okay, yeah. Can't forget that. Can't forget that. Obviously, you've got the song 20 Pints to Shoreburg, which is about drinking lager.
1: Yeah, pretty much, yeah.
0: Do you want to tell us a little bit about that?
1: Well, it's basically the first song we actually wrote together as the Guzzlers. And we had like a punk band for years, whatever, in Ireland. And we ended up playing on a cruise ship from Dublin to France, playing Irish music for guests, and it was unbelievable, to be honest. It was like free accommodation, like free food, the finest food you could have, but there was one problem: you weren't allowed to drink.
0: Oh no.
1: So we used to stop off in Cherbourg in France for like 5 or 6 hours, and we'd go down to the local town and they'd have 9% beers and whatnot, and we would just sit there and drink in the sun, come back into the ship.
2: Yeah, technically you're not drinking on the ship, you're off the ship in France. So
0: I would agree with that. Yeah. I would.
2: Yeah. It's a technicality.
0: Agree with that. Yeah, yeah.
1: So basically, a few run-ins, nearly missing the ship and everything. We were eventually let go, and on our way back to Dublin one night, when we were told the news, we were just in our cabin and we were drinking away anyway, and we were just laughing about the whole experience, and we just said, for the crack, let's write an Irish song about it. Like, you know what? We basically said, what would a hit Irish song sound like if we wrote about this experience?
0: Yeah.
1: Messing, and we just came out with 20 Pints, and it literally just came out there and then, and we just couldn't stop laughing once we wrote it.
0: Yeah,
1: you know, it was just so much fun. And from there, we were just like, geez, this is something special about this. Like, you know,
2: it's a true story as well, which is great. When you're writing about something, it's actually not lying.
0: It's a great tune. That's how I first came across you guys, and I was like, you know what? It's catchy. It's about drinking pints, and it's, you can tell it's an Irish tune.
1: Yeah,
0: do you know what I mean?
1: That's it, yeah.
0: It's fantastic. Well, you use other instruments with us. Do you want to give it a spin?
1: Yeah.
0: Then we'll talk about some more stuff afterwards.
1: Yeah.
0: Okay, spin this mic around.
1: So we have a banjo and a guitar, just for the listeners. Be prepared for the banjo.

0: Nice one, fellas.
1: Thank you.
2: That was great. Like I say, I was telling the boys before, I actually seen them at the FLA in Belfast. For those that don't know, the FLA Ciúil is music festival. It's a big Irish music festival in Ireland. And just by chance, I was back for a wedding, and I'd noticed that the Guzzlers were on the Friday when I was walking around, and I was like, oh, I know those boys are based in Liverpool, so I'll go see them, and I was impressed. So,
1: Cheers, yeah.
2: It was good. You enjoyed the FLA?
1: Yeah, a bit too much the first night, but the heads were a bit gone now for a gig the second night, but I loved it. I thought it was unbelievable, actually.
3: We'll definitely be back next year.
1: It's a pity we couldn't stay longer, but that's a mistake we made. We'd be staying more next year.
2: I'm going to be doing the same.
1: Few people said that to us, you'd stay down for the week.
3: And if you play instruments, you'll get free drink as well in all the pubs, you
1: won't spend a penny.
2: I'm going to bring my guitar and not take it out of the bag. Maybe
3: that's what we done. We didn't even play for the first few hours, and we're lobbing us a drink.
2: Nice. But you're based in Liverpool, so you've been here about a year or so, did you say?
1: About a year and a half. No.
2: So how did you end up here? Was it after the Cherbourg incident? What's the story that you came here then?
1: Yeah, pretty much. We came here a couple of years ago with the father to watch a Liverpool match, and it got postponed, but we just went out in the town instead. And even before the music and all that, we just said we just loved the city or what it was about. You know, I think it's like one of those cities when you come here, even as an Irish person, you're just like, geez, like this is just amazing, you know? Yeah. So I finished up college, and we just thought it was time to go somewhere. And you know,
3: I kind of used to go over on my own just to play open mic nights for a while and get a feel of the city, and I just thought it was unbelievable. So we and Tom came over one time before we decided to fully move, and we played the Ian Prowse's open mic night in the Carvin pub, and that's the first time we played 20 Pints of Cherbourg to a live audience. And it was unbelievable, wasn't it? They just sung back the lyrics of the song by the second chorus, and you're like, what the hell? We're like,
2: it's so easy, though. It's just like, clicks.
3: It's
2: fantastic. What are you have sort of planned at the minute? I see you're doing this the campus live thing next Thursday. Do you have much else sort of in the calendar? Like, obviously, like being in Liverpool, you're gigging quite a lot.
1: Yeah, we've had a pretty busy summer with the gigs and stuff, so it's just about bringing out our last single now, and then the album, and then we've the campus label thing, and then we're doing a little mini tour as well coming up.
3: London, Leeds, Manchester, and then hopefully a Liverpool headline show in November when the album's out too.
2: Nice.
3: Yeah, and then we're with the High School Prophets for three big dates in
1: December. Cool. Yeah.
3: In cool. December, yeah.
2: That'll be a nice little pre-Christmas.
3: Oh, yeah.
2: Christmas tour around the UK.
1: Yeah, and hopefully other stuff might pop up along the way, so you don't know it, you know, so.
2: Extra pint money at Christmas.
3: Yeah, another reason to drink.
2: That's what that'll be. Drink aware, we're on the radio. You've got a new album out. Is that something you've been working on for a while, or is that something recent?
3: It's coming out in November, so we've three singles out and then one more. Yeah, it's called Drink of the Dream. It's actually the first 10 songs we wrote together as Guzzlers. We just put it as the album.
2: Nice.
3: Like, we didn't mess around and try and like write better songs. We were like, this is just where we are now, and this is what it is, you know?
2: Yeah.
3: And half of this album is kind of is getting about drinking pints, getting arrested, and just mad stuff. And then the other side of it's kind of like themes of dealing with grief and loss and like heartbreak and that. So it's kind of like the perfect mix of everything, like.
2: Yeah, so it's not just all drinking pints.
1: No.
2: Yeah.
3: But yeah,
1: it's all related to love.
2: Nice. I've enjoyed what I've heard so far. I guess in line with talking about the new album, just want to play another tune off it, one of the singles you've released. I'll let you introduce it.
3: We might as well do the one about getting arrested.
1: Yeah.
2: Okay. Yeah. Perfect. Perfect.
3: This is called The Drunken Tales of Jerry McLean.
1: Give me a second there.
3: I'm still figuring out how to use a banjo.
1: No, here we go.
3: We'll get there. All right. You ready?
1: Yep.
3: One, two, three, and.

0: Thank you very much, fellas. Another great tune. Enjoyed that.
1: Gracias.
0: No, that was great. Yes, I guess in line with what we've been talking about, how do you guys then write your stuff together? Do one of you have an idea and then you work it out together? Or is it a case of just sit down and you're like, right, we've got an idea, let's figure something out?
2: He'd write a lot on his own, and then sometimes when we're out drinking, we might get ideas. Like, we've been writing a song, we're in Glasgow and someone dropped their pint.
0: Yeah.
2: On the ground, I was just like, wouldn't it be a great idea just to write a song about someone dropping a pint? Because a lot of people do, and then that kind of gets into his, and he kind of gets ideas going, and we could sit down and just work them out. But
3: Or even like our latest single, like, we were in the pub one night at a close, and we were coming home, and we just thought this hilarious sentence, like, you know, I talked to Jimmy, I talked to Dan, they said a pint of playing is their only man.
2: We were contemplating getting a Guinness or not, you know.
3: Yeah.
2: We were just like, oh, I kind of wouldn't mind a one, like, you know.
3: And then we just kept laughing over that sentence, and we got home, the guitar was sitting on the couch in the capo four position, I just picked it up and the whole song came out, and it was like, it was just amazing. That easy, like.
0: That's your latest single, isn't it?
2: I've
0: obviously seen you promoting that loads on online. It's catchy. Pint of Playing's Only Man.
3: Yeah.
0: One of the greatest TV ads ever, that, with Ronnie Drew in it as well. So good. I seen you's sort of giving that a little bit of a promo playing at Anfield. Is that just like a coverage gig you guys been doing? That must be good fun if you're Liverpool fans.
2: Pretty much, like, yeah, it's kind of, you just play basically like covers and stuff. We actually do play a lot of our own songs up there, because you get a massive crowd and stuff. And
0: of course,
2: yeah. It's just for the people going in, and
3: all the home games we just play in the main stage.
2: We learned a few Liverpool tunes along the way and just kind of chancing our arm up there. But it's going down well. And
3: we just play in the main stage.
2: We learned a few Liverpool tunes along the way and just kind of chancing our arm up there. But it's going down well. And
3: we ended up getting, actually, the first time we went up, we actually stopped.

0: in there. So, yeah, got to see a
1: good.
0: It's
1: good crack, especially when you get tickets to the match and after, because we have a few people that know we're up at Anfield
0: yeah.
1: people don't show up for them for the tickets of that. They know we're there, so they kind of pass them on to us, which is great.
0: Decent. I guess there's massive Irish following as well for Liverpool.
1: It's huge.
0: And then if you get to see a goal like Donnelly's Elvis slide last night, it's a bonus, isn't it? It's a bonus.
1: It was amazing,
0: I guess what we were talking about before, and I feel like it's an apt question to ask you guys. Where's been your best pint of Guinness since you've been in Liverpool? Have you got your favourites?
1: Definitely have our favourites, yeah.
2: Well, I would say
0: has this been the hardest question of asked you?
1: Yeah.
2: But the thing is, if you asked us now in 2 weeks' time or a week's time, we'd have the answer, because we're actually going on a pub crawl around Liverpool testing out where to find the best Guinness. So, stay tuned for that if anyone's listening. So far for me personally, it's Pogue Mahone's, but I've heard that the dispensary in Monroe's.
1: I've had one Monroe's, it's lovely. And I was saying, the Cavern Pub across from the club. It's a rare one. I don't think anyone really knows about it, but go down and try it. Trust me, it's great. Shenanigans, of course, well, is right beside our house.
0: Yeah, for me, once you could go from like dispensary, like up past the Bum Dow Church, go like Roscoe Head, the Grapes, the Crack, Peter Cavanagh's is up there. You just have to try that.
2: But it has to be said.
1: We've had one there. That was lovely as well.
2: No matter what point it is, though, like not in comparison to back home.
0: We went
2: to Sligo there about a few weeks ago on a trip with a father and lads.
1: You're just kind of convincing yourself over here that they're but yeah. just yeah. You know, it's
0: That's it.
1: I find over here you can't really go pub hopping too much if you're on the Guinness, do you know what I mean? Because in case you go in somewhere like dodgy or something, but back home you can kind of stay on it.
0: Not too bad. No, I'm looking forward to seeing that. So I guess just want to tell everyone what your social media is if people want to follow that.
2: Yeah, it's the Guzzlers band, and should have a blue tick by now. So we actually changed it from Guzzlers to the Guzzlers. Then people couldn't find. We're like, oh, we'll go back and we'll just get the blue tick. Like, so
0: yeah,
2: it'll come up. Guzzlers.
0: That actually happened to me. I was typing in Guzzlers and I was like, because I was going to message. I was trying to message you guys on my way up here, and I was typing in Guzzlers and I was like, it's not coming up. It's like the Guzzlers.
1: Yeah. It's kind of half and half. Some people do it the other way. Like, we just said, look, we might as well just keep it as the
0: there. Once you get that blue tick, everyone will know, and then obviously everyone can then keep an eye on the tour info coming up, the album stuff coming up. When did you say the new single was going to be out? In a couple of weeks?
2: So just had one out there 2 weeks ago.
1: Yeah,
2: and the next one will be out at the end of October. Killarney, it's called. Yeah,
1: yeah.
2: Nice. Yeah, so we're looking forward to it. Like, you know, it's.
0: And the plan is to record a video for that as well.
2: Yes, we're going to fly back to Killarney and just go out with our friend and an iPhone and just record.
1: Bring the instruments and just play the tune in the pubs and just see how it goes down.
2: Get drunk and just, you know, that's where we're at now. We might as well
1: keep going.
0: Yeah, but sometimes I think that's like all it needs.
1: Yeah, exactly. Like,
0: that's what you want. Yeah, no, I'm looking forward to seeing that and hearing it as well. In talking about that then, just want to play your latest single, and I'll see what we're like for time towards the end, because I know we've only got 5 minutes left, so that might take us up to 5-2. But I'll leave it with you guys to introduce it, and you can crack on.
2: So this is A Pint of Playing as Your Only Man.

0: Another great one. Love that. Love that as well. Yeah, if you've been listening to this show and you know I do not want to go out and get a pint of plain, and for those who don't know what a pint of plain is, it's a pint of Guinness, a pint of stout, then yeah, I don't think we've done our job correctly this afternoon.
1: Don't come to our gigs.
0: Yeah, that's it.
2: Either a lager or no, or a pint of plain, one of them.
0: I know, that's it. Well, yeah, that's nearly the show over, but yeah, again, boys, thanks a lot for coming in.
2: Oh, thanks for having us.
0: Been looking forward to this one for a while. Keep an eye on the guys' social media, the Guzzlers Band, for, you know, they've got the show next week, next Thursday in the Jack coming up. I actually get back from holiday on Thursday evening, so depending on what I feel like, maybe go for a pint of play in them, watch you guys play in the Jack. But yeah, and then you've also got the tour coming up, you've got new singles out, and the album hopefully later in the year. So yeah, keep an eye on the social media for that. I think I've given a good list of stuff that's happened over the next few weeks in the city. Like I say, keep tuned in for next month. Hopefully have like quite a cool surprise for the show. As a side note as well, a year ago tomorrow was my first show on Liverpool Community Radio. So yeah, just I guess thanks to anybody that's listened, supported the show, anybody that's come in, obviously there's one of you guys, first banjo on the show actually.
2: Really? Jesus.
0: But yeah,
2: might be last after that.
0: that's it. No, never again. But yeah, thanks to anybody that's listened, anybody that's supported the show, anybody that's helped me out with it, anybody that's come in and played music, and yeah, hopefully I can keep doing it for another year at least. So yeah, thanks a lot. Good afternoon. Listen to the guy.

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Hello, my name's Steve Farragher and I'm here to explain to you all about the LCR Club 100. 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I realise £100 is a big ask, especially at the moment, but in reality this £100 equates to eating one Greg steak bake or drinking one Starbucks coffee a week. In return for being part of Club 100, you'll get a framed certificate, an LCR mug, and the chance to be a guest on our programme, Kenny Island Discs. But more importantly, you'll get a warm, fuzzy feeling that you or your organisation is contributing to a worthwhile community project. You can either make a one-off payment by Bax of £100 or set up a monthly standing order of only £8.34. Donations need to be made to Kensington Vision, which is all one word, Community Interest Company via the Co-op Bank. Our SOR code is 089299. That's 089299. And our bank account details are 65255654. That's 65255654. If you'd like more information or more details, then contact me, Steve Farragher, by emailing steve@l-c-r.co.uk. Or you can even call into the LCR studio, 53 to 57 Holt Road, and you can also see what your donation is delivering to the community. Thanks very much for listening.

0: 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It's well worth joining. Liverpool Community Radio 106.7 FM. Hello, good afternoon, good evening, good morning, wherever you listen to us. It is a new daily cross. I'm me, Matthew Lines. We're still two. Not on me, I'm today. Eddie's here. Hello, Ed.
1: Hello, Matt.
0: Oh, what's your mic on?
1: Excuse me, one, two, three.
0: That's the one.
1: Good morning, good afternoon, Matt.
0: Afternoon, Ed. Watch out for that mic. It's got a dodgy wire. Yeah, see?
1: Hey. Some WD-40, I think.
0: I think it needs our team of crack engineers, don't it? We haven't got any. Anyway, don't know who we are or what we are. Well, Liverpool's only local community radio station on FM. We are Liverpool Community Radio. We're on 106.7 FM. We're also online at ltascr.co.uk on Alexa, new smart speaker. 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And the show's a new daily croissant, Monday to Friday between 12 and 2. First hour, look at the paper. Second hour, we have a guest. No guest today, being Wednesday. We have the karaoke to put up with. We are going to play out Kenny Ireland discs later as well. Speak to Ethony Brown. Now, you might remember Ethony from Brookside.
1: Mm-hmm, I do.
0: And other things as well. Lovely lady. And she went on Kenny Ireland with Steve. We'll play that out later. If you want to get in touch with us, you can do 07761 908063. X, we're at LCRFM. Facebook, Liverpool Community Radio, New Voice of the City on there. Also, TikTok and Instagram, we're on there. Haven't got a clue. But with it being Wednesday, Ed, obviously our friends in Florida, Walk About Wednesday.
1: Oh, I love it, love it, love
0: Tom
1: it.
0: And Joyce.
1: It inspires me, you know, I think.
0: I think it does, you know. I think it does. I think every, and also Ray the Barman.
1: Ray, of the, course,
0: Ray the Barman. Yeah. Always likes to say hi. And also, as well, the two Delta pilots as well,
1: who flew the Liverpool team during the pre-season tour in America.
0: So hello to all them, and Ray, if you go, if they're going later, watch what they're drinking, will you, mate? Anyway, let's have a look at the headlines at the front of the paper, shall we?
1: All right, Matt, it's not great news today. Liverpool Echo, Wednesday, the 14th of October, 2026. It's gone fast, hasn't it?
0: It has.
1: Okay, gunmen in Kids Park. Shocking new CCTV footage shows suspects with machine gun at playground an hour before Sam, 22, was murdered. That's on page 4. Sam Being, or was, sadly. I'll just find that now. Where's he gone? Page 4. I'll get this right now. Dad-to-be Sam Rimmer, was only 22, was with a group of friends on Lathrop Bank in Dingle. I know where that is. That's down by, the Brunswick Railway Station there. And that was on August the 16th, 2022, when four riders on two electric bikes drove into the cul-de-sac, honked a horn to attract attention, and then fired a number of shots towards them. Mr. Rimmer was hit by one of eight bullets fired from a military-grade Scorpion machine gun, a deadly weapon responsible for a number of murders in the same year, and he died in hospital. It's been more than four years since Mr. Rimmer's murder, and despite 10 people being arrested, no one has been charged. That's the main story on the front of the Echo. Nicer story. Help me trace City Boy whose letter meant the world when I was 10. This is on page 3. And it's a girl from, her name is Aisel Hajiva, who was just 10 years old when a parcel from thousands of miles away brought a little piece of Liverpool into her life. Growing up at a boarding school for children deprived of parental care in Azerbaijan, Aisel received a gift box through the Operation Christmas Child Scheme around 2000-2001. Inside were toys and other treasured items, along with a handwritten letter from a boy named Daniel Allen, who lives on Hereford Road in Seaford. Now 35, Aisel has never forgotten the happiness that simple act of kindness brought her. And after her 10-year-old daughter, Fatima, unexpectedly discovered the letter among old belongings, she is now hoping to track down the boy who made such a lasting impression on her childhood. Loads more to the story, but basically that's the gist of it. And what a nice thing thought to do for the young boy.
0: Yeah, absolutely. Yeah. Daniel, if you're listening, maybe someone knows Daniel. I'm sure the Echo have already chased it up and, you know, investigated it. But if you are listening, Daniel,
1: exactly,
0: you know where we are.
1: Yep. And also on page 2 of the Echo, Matt, exhibition puts Titanic wreck in the spotlight. First Briton to dive to ocean floor site tells us stories. There's a new limited run Titanic exhibition opens in Liverpool next month. The Titanic Explorer exhibition opens at the White Star Line Hotel at Albion House and will last for 6 weeks. That's down by the pierhead, of course. The exhibition is dedicated to the Titanic wreck, deep sea exploration, and the secrets of the ocean floor. Visitors will come face to face with detailed accounts of recovering artifacts directly from the seabed and the Titanic debris field. The experience is brought to life through the eyewitness accounts and dives of Dick Barton. Not the detective.
0: I was going to say, wasn't he a detective?
1: He was the first Briton to descend. He was the first Briton to descend to the wreck of the RMS Titanic. Dick Barton has descended approximately 3,840 metres, which is 12,500 feet, beneath the North Atlantic 22 times, has crewed the French research submersible Nautile and Russian MIR submersibles. The exhibition runs from Monday, November the 9th, until Tuesday, December the 22nd, and gives visitors an opportunity to step inside the world of ocean exploration ahead of the broader Titanic exhibition Liverpool opening in January 27. I'm fascinated by the Titanic match.
0: Yeah, absolutely. It is actually. It's something, you know, I mean, we all know the story of the Titanic, you know, 1912, you know.
1: Yeah.
0: Left Liverpool to fly to sail over to America.
1: That's right.
0: And,
1: yeah,
0: you know, hit the iceberg. And, you know, it's one of those stories, isn't it?
1: I know.
0: And especially to go that far down, because a lot of people say there's a curse attached to it. You know, people have gone down there already and, you know.
1: Yeah, well, there was a couple of years ago, wasn't it? Yeah. With that submersible, that wasn't.
0: Exactly.
1: Waterproof. Yeah,
0: so, yeah.
1: But, yeah, it's always fascinated me. 12,500 feet, Matt, underneath. Imagine how long that would take. 12,500 feet.
0: So that's about, what, 40 metres? 30, 40 metres?
1: More than 30 or 40 metres.
0: Well, I don't know. I'll have a look.
1: 3,840 metres.
0: Oh, there you go. Well, 3,840 metres.
1: Yeah.
0: That's a long way down, mate.
1: Well, I think about it in terms of athletics, in terms of distance. They have a 5,000 metre race, don't they?
0: Yes, and a 10,000 metre.
1: 10,000, but so it's about two thirds of a 5,000 metre run.
0: Mad. Absolutely crazy.
1: It is. I know, God help the people who were on that ship. I've said that many times, but.
0: Yeah, exactly.
1: What a way to go.
0: Exactly. Anyway, go on.
1: Okay.
0: Is that it?
1: No, I've got the eye as well.
0: Oh, you got the eye as well, okay.
1: We're going to Russia. Putin's Russia.
0: I haven't got a passport.
1: Yeah. You need more than a passport to get into Russia, I think, yeah. 47 visas and. Your bus pass. Putin's Russia is biggest threat to Britain, MI5 chief confirms. AI, quote, supercharging danger of terrorism against UK, warned security service boss. Threats on foreign adversaries have quadrupled in a decade, with Russia aggressor number one. As Sir Ken McCallum, director general of MI5, tells Nation in his annual speech. Couple of other parts. He said UK intelligence services were now devoting greater efforts into countering state attacks than during the Cold War. Agents are, quote, core terrorists seeking to exploit AI. And finally, Defence Secretary Wes Streeting described Kremlin's hybrid warfare against UK and its allies as, quote, state-backed terrorism.
0: Oh,
1: so
0: who said the Cold War's gone?
1: Yeah, it's starting to get cold and colder, isn't it? Yeah. I just can't stand this world sometimes, you know what I mean?
0: Well, I mean, you know, we always thought that it'd be, it's like, it's one of those, and you just got to, in the 80s, we had this problem. We were always worried, and I've said this before, we were always worried about the Cold War and the Russians and, you know, the 4-minute warning and all that. And then, you know, it's almost 40 years later, and it's back again.
1: Yeah. Is it all bluff and bluster, you think?
0: Well, I don't know. That's the thing.
1: I know. Different.
0: That's
1: different
0: the thing. You look at it and think, is it all, you know, bluff?
1: Yeah, exactly. You know,
0: we're not going to do anything, honestly.
1: Yeah.
0: But there's always that little bit of a theory that's there that, you know.
1: That something could happen.
0: Could happen.
1: I know. Have you got time, Matt?
0: Yes, we've got time, but all right, mate.
1: I'm keen to get to a happy story. I'll tell you a happy story. It's on page 5 of the Echo. Theme park owner hits back. Norman Wallace. Wallace, I know that name. That's like, they run fairs as well, don't they, Wallace?
0: I think so, yeah.
1: Anyway, Norman Wallace, owner of Adventure Coast Southport. A Southport theme park has been named among the lowest-rated amusement parks in the UK. Adventure Coast Southport, previously known as Southport Pleasureland, was reopened and rebranded in 2007 by Norman Wallace. The park features 25 rides, including the recently opened 50-metre showstopper ride, and opens between February and November each year. However, according to Google reviews data found by OK Promo, the figures found that the park was ranked the sixth lowest-rated theme park with an average of 4.06 stars. They counted permanent parks with rides that Google lists as a theme park or amusement park with at least 3,000 reviews and didn't include zoos, safari parks, piers, water parks, and indoor attractions. In other words, just basically a load of rides there.
0: Yeah.
1: In response, Adventure Coast owner and CEO Norman Wallace said, the response we get from people is really good, very good. We've got a very good offer in the UK. And we've got a good offer in the Liverpool City region and the Venture Coast. Don't know what he means by offer there. Anyway, formerly Pleasureland, the is on an upward trajectory, and there are more plans, bigger and better, as we move forward in the future. We've got a great offer in Liverpool and in the region, and that's something to be commended. Gulliver's World in Warrington, Cheshire, was also on the list with 4.0 stars. Now, I've been to Gulliver's World. But you know this Pleasureland in Southport, Matt? Yeah. Is that the old Pontins, is it?
0: No. It's actually in Southport itself.
1: Is it?
0: Pleasureland. Yeah, do you know what? It's a wonderful place to go.
1: Oh, I've been in one at all.
0: By the Bats. That's it, yeah. It's a wonderful place to go. It was closed when that's reopened. It's a great place to go, especially if you've got kids.
1: Yeah.
0: You know, and you want to take them out for the day.
1: Exactly.
0: It doesn't charge you to get in. Whereas certain other places, not too far away from us, Blackpool, charge if you don't bloody go on the ride, they charge you.
1: You might be telling me that.
0: So, at the end of the day, support it. Genuinely support it.
1: Last time I went there, a couple of times I've been over the years, but I went with me and my youngest now when she was about 13.
0: Yeah.
1: Just before she suddenly grew up and said, "Dad, can I go out with my mates on Sunday instead of seeing you?" And you then, that was it.
0: That was it, then it all gone.
1: Yeah. We went there. And you're right, Matt, it was really good. Yeah, there's some great rides on there. I am not a massive fair fan, a fairground ride fan, but they were scary. I think if I went on that now, it was dead high. Yeah. Me was on it laughing
0: That's what I mean.
1: Loving it.
0: Look, it's a local fair.
1: Yeah.
0: Yeah, okay. It's a train ride away. And in the summer, it's great. If you've got somewhere to go with the kids, go support it. Exactly. It's local.
1: Yeah. I went on that one where, you know, the little aeroplanes, Matt, you're just going around the small circle.
0: Yeah, I know, yeah.
1: But the tip like that, it made me feel sick. I just want to get off here. And forget candy floss after this. I just want a glass of water.
0: What do you like?
1: I know.
0: Tom's been in touch with us and says, "Happy Walkabout Wednesday." Hello. We'll see the usual crowd at the Outback tonight. Joyce just said she used to swim in the outdoor bats in Southport.
1: Oh, did she? Yeah.
0: Yeah.
1: I can't remember the outdoor bats in Southport.
0: There was an outdoor bat. And we all know New Brighton's outdoor bats, but there was one in Southport.
1: Okay, yeah.
0: So there you go.
1: Interesting. But the bats, a few years ago, not the open-air bats, it was a big modern thing. I remember the first time it opened, it was hundreds, if not thousands, wanting to go there, queuing up and everything.
0: Exactly.
1: Yeah, two big slides as well.
0: So get yourself along there if you are, looking for something for the kids to do. It is open. Get along.
1: But a good memory from Joyce there saying it with the open-air bats. Yeah. I'll check that out. Yeah,
0: yeah, we'll have to check that out.
1: Pictures on YouTube, couldn't
0: you? Well, maybe.
1: Yeah.
0: Maybe. I don't think you'll find us on there, but you can have a look at it. You might be on there, so.
1: take that back.
0: As well as that, we play music from local bands. Kick off with this one from The Byrants. This is Out of My Head.

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1: Hello, salut, ahlan, ciao, titi, hola. 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
7: Indeed, if you didn't catch the show this morning, catch it this evening on before us. I'll repeat. Liverpool Community Radio 106.7 FM. New Daily Cross on me, Matthew Grimes. Eddie's here as well.
8: Hello, Matt.
7: With you till two, right? Back into the papers we go.
8: Okay, Matt, sad news. And last night I was on Facebook. I was scrolling through for a minute or two, but just do the birthdays because I do that sort of thing.
7: Yeah, of course, yeah.
8: Nice kind of guy. Anyway, but I saw something about a guy called Brian Jones, and he was on my Facebook page.
7: Oh, yes.
8: Anyway, a Merseybeat musician who rubbed shoulders with the Beatles in the swinging 60s had died. So Brian Saxophone Jones, 85 years of age, from Wallasey, was a member of the Undertakers. They used to come on stage with a coffin, you know, carrying a coffin.
7: Did they?
8: Yeah. Oh. And a prominent figure, and he was also a prominent figure in Liverpool's flourishing mid-century music scene. Announcing his death on Facebook, a spokesman for the Cabin Club said, "We are very sad to hear about the passing of a true Liverpool Merseybeat legend, Brian Saxophone Jones. As a member of the Undertakers, Brian played the Cabin so many times and was a prominent character on the local scene. He continued playing with bands and doing great session work right to the very end. Our sincere condolences to his family and his friends, and thank you for the music. Rest in peace, Brian." And the Beatles Museum spokesman said, "Very sad news. Condolences to his family and friends from everyone at the Liverpool Legends Hall of Fame and the Liverpool Beatles Museum. The Undertakers were formed in 1961 when two of the top local groups in Wallasey, the Vegas Five and D and the Dynamites, great names, merged into one. Their range of music was boosted thanks to Brian, as few other Merseybeat bands claimed the skilled saxophonist as a member. Like the Beatles, they played the Hamburg Star Club during 1962. However, they rejected a management offer from Beatles manager Brian Epstein and signed a recording contract with Pye Records and Tony Hatch as their record producer. Their hit singles included Everybody Loves a Lover, Do the Mashed Potato, and What About Us? So, sad news, yeah. I'll go on Facebook later and add something to the commiserations and messages.
7: Yeah. Also, as well, I was going to say, on the Jazz Cavern next month, Frank is going to be paying tribute to him.
8: Oh, is he? Yeah.
7: Yeah, because I think Frank worked with him and knew him. But he's going to be playing tribute to him on the Jazz Cabin next month. Right.
8: You know that story I said before, a couple of 10 minutes ago, Matt, about a young girl, Aysel Hajiva from, where was she from now? Azerbaijan.
7: Yes.
8: When she was 10, she received a parcel full of Christmas stuff.
7: That's the one.
8: And I didn't see it, but here we go. Here's the letter sent by Daniel, young Daniel, what's his name? Daniel Allen, who lived on Hereford Road in Seaforth. And this is when he was 9 years of age, he sent the parcel. He says, "Hello, my name is Daniel Allen. I'm 9 years old. I've just had my birthday on the 27th of October. I live with my mum next door to my grandma. I have a little cousin called Tony. She is only 4 years old, and she has just started school. I am in the Cubs, and when I get old enough, I will go into the Scouts. Do you have Cubs and Scouts in your country? We all hope that you like the things that we have put in your box, and we all wish you a very happy Christmas, and we hope you get other presents as well as this box. Happy Christmas. Love from Daniel and Tony." Oh, it brings a tear to the eye.
7: It does, actually, yeah.
8: Yeah, you know, a young kid, 9 years of age, and he sent a girl, and it's changed her life, you know what I mean? Now she wants to hopefully get in touch with Daniel as well.
7: You know, I hope Daniel is listening, or they find Daniel.
8: Yes.
7: Because he was only, what, 10 at the time?
8: He was nine.
7: You know, a nine-year-old to do that doesn't know what joy he brought her,
8: exactly.
7: And you know, for it to be found,
8: it's
7: absolutely brilliant, mate.
8: I know,
7: it's weird, isn't it? People used to do that, didn't they?
8: Oh, yeah,
7: pen friends and pen pals, and you sort of wonder,
8: yeah, exactly. I used to have a pen pal as well,
7: did you?
8: I did, my chance. I never thought of pen pals, in those days. But I used to go to matches with Liverpool home and away everywhere. But I went to Norwich one time, met a girl called Petra Dunham, her name is. Never forgotten her name. And we kept in touch for a couple of years, actually, writing letters. And then she sent me one that same day. She sent me one first, saying, "Hi, Eddie." Anyway, yeah, so I've lost all the letters, I think, anyway. But it'd be nice to have been able to keep them.
7: That's what I mean.
8: When you move home and you lose things, don't you, all the time?
7: That's it, isn't it? It's like,
8: yeah.
7: What do you do?
8: I know. But pen friends, yeah. But good lad, Daniel.
7: Very good.
8: Oh, he's still around, you know what I mean, to read the Echo today. And
7: that's the way. Well, at the moment, Prime Minister Question Time's going on in Parliament. But Andy Burnham apparently had two hospitality dinners with Manchester City Football Club's chairman.
8: When?
7: While Mayor of Greater Manchester emerged.
8: Yeah, yeah.
7: The PM dined with Khaldun Al-Mubarak at matches in 2017-2018. But this was not detailed in the statements on Monday released by the Greater Manchester Combined Authority about meetings with its clubs.
8: Mm.
7: So Andy Burnham's been under pressure to clarify his previous discussions with Man City since the club was found guilty of having systematically broke Premier League rules, which it will appeal.
8: Yeah.
7: Which indeed it is.
8: Yeah.
7: The PM, who was mayor until June, sparked widespread controversy when he said last month he would be really concerned that the club owners now sold up. So on Monday, the GCMA released a statement about his meetings with Man City as his role and made that in the region for nearly a decade. The statement said he had a formal meeting with Al-Mubarak in October 2021 at the UK government's Global Investment Summit arranged by the Department of International Trade. And there he met the club chairman informally in the stands at a testimonial match in 2019 for former player Vincent Kompany. It also said in his capacity as mayor, he was a guest of Manchester City at home matches on a small number of occasions. But the statement did not specify this referred to two hospitality dinners he had with the Manchester City chairman at separate matches.
8: Yeah, well, we haven't got a problem with that, haven't we? Sitting down to dinner, you know what I mean, chat.
7: Yeah, okay. He was mayor of Manchester, so obviously, yes.
8: Yeah.
7: You know, you would.
8: Yeah.
7: You know, as a representative of Manchester and being the mayor, you would attend events like this.
8: Yeah, and there's other foreign investments all over Manchester. I read this the other week, and it felt fascinating. I didn't know all these big sky high rise blocks of flats they've got in Manchester now. You know what I mean? It's not to emulate a city in America or something like that, but it was all investment from foreign companies or foreign governments and stuff like that. So obviously I understand Andy Burnham from a political point of view, want to keep well in with them. And he's worried in this case because of the 114 charges that the Man City owners, which they've sort of quietly threatened to do, they could leave Manchester and leave Man City as well. So he's worried about the impact it'll have on the city in a political sense.
7: Well, I mean, yeah, I mean,
8: but it looks bad when the whole of football almost are saying cheat.
7: Well, yeah, I mean, we can talk about it simply because
8: guilty.
7: It's happened.
8: Yeah,
7: but you have to think, okay, if if there are sanctions, and the independent commission haven't made the decision yet, but if there are sanctions to come against Manchester City, you sort of wonder then. Would the owners then think to themselves, do you know what? Maybe it's time to take a step back or get out and get someone else in. But then, if they go, what's not to say the next set of owners?
8: Yeah.
7: You know, City have had that much success over the past 10, 12 years. What's not to say that the new owners think, well, hang on, we've got to try and pick this up off the floor?
8: Because
7: what's not to say players won't go, well, hang on, well, do we want to live with this? And it was to say on Sunday, you know, siege mentality took hold for Manchester City. And you could see it in the way they were playing. At the end, they celebrated, you know, that type of thing. It's them against the world.
8: Yeah.
7: And that's the way it's looking. And no matter, you know, if it happens, it happens. But my worry is, what happens if the commission clears them? What does that then do to football and the Premier League? Does that then put the Premier League in a situation where they're going, what do we do? Because the amount of money that's spent on the Premier League and investments and television deals and everything, what happens then?
8: Of course, yeah.
7: You know, how are they going to look?
8: Well, do you see, if you hear the feedback, Liverpool supporters mostly, because that's what I read after a football match, and a lot of the supporters left early at Anfield on Sunday because they're thinking this is not football. Not because we got beat, 3-0, not because Gravenberch got sent off, but basically because you think, well, what are we up against here? It suddenly dawned on people, this is not fair.
7: Yeah.
8: You know what I mean?
7: Well, and this is it. I mean, we can go into this debate about the game on Sunday, you know, I mean...
8: Mm.
7: The referee,
8: the referee.
7: You know, that type of thing. We could do, but the main thing about it is, yes, you're right. People, you know, left early, which is what they did, and you know,
8: it's like someone cheating on Monopoly. You think you lose interest in the game, don't you? Because you think this is not a fair playing field here. You know what I mean? Excuse the pun.
7: No, but we'll see what happens. But obviously, a thought that's entered my mind recently is, it's. You know, what happens if the commission think, okay, yeah, or find out, oh, well, yeah, we have to clear them on it. But then what does that do to football?
8: Exactly. You know, a lot of people lose faith in the game.
7: I think it will. I think football will take a massive hit, and I think people will fall out of love with the Premier League and the game.
8: Yeah.
7: I genuinely do.
8: Yeah, well, listen, this appeal committee is basically made up of three top-level judges, and so basically they'll hear the same. Well, they'll hear the appeal, obviously, but if there's not any new evidence, I can't see them getting away with it, Matt.
7: Yeah, exactly.
8: You know what I mean?
7: But we'll see what happens, mate.
8: Yeah, I know.
7: We'll see what happens.
8: We will.
7: We will.
8: Have we had a song yet?
7: Nah, yes, we have had a song. We'll have another one if you want.
8: Oh, go on then.
7: All right, then, let's have another song. We did have a song, Ed, because we closed the mics down then, and then we just... we then spoke off air.
8: Okay.
7: That's one of those shows, folks. Let's continue. Play this one from Banners, Someone to You.

0: apparently that was used in the Karate Kid movie. Now, not the original Karate Kid movie, which spawned three others.
1: Yeah,
0: yeah, not the one from the late 80s. That's the one that was done with Jackie Chan and Will Smith's.
1: Okay, yeah.
0: Apparently, I didn't know that till Tom and Joseph told me.
1: Oh, well. Thanks,
0: things
1: Tom
0: you learn. Thanks, Tom Jones. But yeah, Banners and someone to you, Liverpool Community Radio, 106.7 FM, the Daily Quest. I mean, Matt Scrams, Eddie's over there.
1: Right.
0: With you for another 10 minutes or so, then we're going. Because basically, we can't compete with the karaoke.
1: I know.
0: Now, apparently, I've been told we sound a little bit tinny. I have no idea what's going on with the output, ladies and gentlemen. I will, when I come off here, I will take a hammer to the mixer outside and we'll see how we go.
1: Feed the bass.
0: Yeah, well, I don't think it's the. I don't think it's the bass that's needed, mate. I think just a nice sledgehammer to it. Anyway, moving swiftly on.
1: All right, Matt. Jimmy, local Kenny lad, Jimmy McGovern, we all know him, don't we?
0: We do.
1: He's
0: love
1: been
0: Jimmy.
1: Writing a BAFTA-winning series of called Time, all about people in prison.
0: Of course.
1: And anyway, I'll jump over all this stuff about the show itself. But Jimmy reflects on his own childhood, which fueled him to write a series from the perspective of the underdog. He says, I will always support the underdog because I've been it. He said, my school was not good, so the teaching was horrendous. Sounds a bit like...
0: we could go
1: my
0: into...
1: My school, your school, our
0: we
1: school.
0: We could go into our school days, but we're not going to.
1: Exactly. Teaching was horrendous. We had a history teacher who'd make us copy passages from a book into our exercise book and sit there on his arse for 40 minutes.
0: Backside.
1: Backside, yeah, and then walk out. I went into that school, a fine athlete, a good footballer, and a very bright kid. I gradually lost nearly everything of that, every bit of it. I got out of the school at 16, and I've never forgotten it. Reflecting on his early experiences, including the reality of growing up skint, Jimmy added, priests at that school, they did not understand poverty and what it does to kids. It puts back their maturity, it ruins their self-esteem, it shatters their confidence, it drains their talent. Instinctively, it makes you champion the underdogs, no matter what. You will always support the underdog because you've been the underdog yourself. As well as exploring the emotional intricacies of the prison system, Time, the show, offers a critical portrayal of its day-to-day running. Jimmy said, the stuff that shocked me is the stuff that we tackle in the programme, especially the keep-apart system, which is actually designed so that prison officers can sit on their backsides.
0: Yes.
1: You know? It's designed to keep prison officers away from all the boys. Anyway, it goes on like that. Good story, actually, but I'll read that later.
0: Yeah.
1: But, Jimmy McGovern standing up for the underdog. You know, in this case,
0: he always has done, though, Jimmy, hasn't he, when you think about it?
1: Oh, yeah, some of the stuff he's done.
0: Some of the stuff he's written, absolutely brilliant, you know, local writer who, you know, well worth any document, any series he makes, it's well worth watching.
1: And it's always on subjects that close to the heart.
0: Exactly. I'm pretty sure he's been in our chat with Steve, you know.
1: I think he's done the
0: Kenny Island, has he?
1: I think he's done the... Yeah, he has,
0: did,
1: I remember.
0: He's done the Kenny Island.
1: Yeah, he has done
0: we'll
1: the
0: have
1: Kenny
0: to get him Island. Back in for maybe an updated
1: I'll
0: one.
1: I'll be here, though, yeah.
0: Yeah. While you find another story, I had a few things happen this day in music. You'll like this.
1: I'll go on.
0: This day, 1957, although it was banned by some US radio stations for the suggestive lyrics, really, the Everly Brothers had the first number one single in America with Wake Up Little Susie, a number two hit in the UK.
1: Okay.
0: I can't say I've ever listened to Wake Up Little Susie and sort of thought
1: never did,
0: they're very suggestive lyrics.
1: The connotations they imagined, yeah.
0: Yeah. 1965.
1: She could be 25 years of age, but she's only little.
0: Who knows?
1: Point.
0: Exactly, who knows?
1: I rest my case.
0: Okay, Your Honour. 1965, the Rolling Stones, Spencer Davis Group, Unit 4 Plus 2, The Checkmates, The Habit, The End, and Charlie Dickens.
1: Yeah.
0: God.
1: Unit 4 Plus 2, I remember that. I had a single by them. No, that's a different song altogether. Something like that, anyway.
0: Right, okay. Well, anyway, they all appeared at the Odeon in Birmingham during the UK tour. In 1967, the Monkees second series was aired on BBC TV. Mm-hmm. Plans for the shows to be screened in colour were dropped, so it was aired in black and white.
1: All right, okay.
0: Yeah. 1972. I was going to say one then, but it's not two. Michael Jackson's number one in America with his song Ben.
1: Yes, I know the one.
0: It was his first solo number one, which is also a number seven hit in the UK. It was written by Don Black and Walter Scharf, I think I pronounced his name right, for the 1972 film The Same Name, which was about a rat, if I remember rightly.
1: Yeah, I remember.
0: Did you know it was first offered to Donny Osmond, but he was on tour at the time and unavailable for recording?
1: Didn't know that, no.
0: So they offered it to Jackson instead. Ben won a Golden Globe for the best song and was nominated for an Academy Award for Best Original Song
1: okay.
0: in 1973, losing to The Morning After by Maureen McGovern from The Poseidon Adventure.
1: Oh, I don't remember that one.
0: Now, if you were Chris and Ben, I do apologise. I have a feeling if you're at our age, you may say, why was I called Ben?
1: Well, there's no Ben in LCR, is there? I don't think
0: so. No, we've not got a Ben. We've not got a Ben.
1: No, we haven't got a Ben.
0: No. I mean.
1: Yeah, it was about a rat, wasn't it?
0: Yeah, it was, wasn't it? Yeah.
1: I used to talk with the girl who who kept white rats in a cage. She kept them in the bathroom.
0: Yeah.
1: So you go to the toilet and these rats scrabbling about. And
0: rats like that, looking at you. Come on, mate.
1: Too much.
0: Flush.
1: Yeah.
0: Flush after, lad.
1: Yeah, you don't go there yet. That's one of my horrors. Surely there would have been a movie made out of like a rat coming out of the toilet.
0: Didn't you say you got birthdays there? Let's have a look at the birthdays. Let's have the birthdays. Join in at home, folks.
1: Okay.
0: We'll tell them you know, we'll have a guess. You have a guess. If you get it right, give yourself a pat on the back. There's no prize.
1: Mixed birthdays today, Matt. So, I don't know some of the people.
0: Go ahead.
1: Let's start with Ralph Lauren, fashion designer.
0: Ooh. Ralph Lauren.
1: Do you want clues here?
0: No.
1: In the 80s?
0: Yeah. 83.
1: Oh, 87.
0: That was close.
1: Sir Cliff Richard, singer.
0: Oh, Harry Webb. As he was born.
1: Yeah, that's right.
0: Oh, now he's got to push. Oh, he's 85.
1: Oh, unlucky man. 86.
0: That was close.
1: Farah Pavlavi.
0: Who?
1: Former Empress of Iran.
0: Okay. 38?
1: 38? Yeah, 50 years out, exactly. 68. 88, even. Leslie Joseph, actress.
0: Oh, yeah. Now, she's got to be 89.
1: Oh, you're the right ballpark. 81.
0: Oh, God.
1: Usher, R&B singer.
0: Oh, Usher. Oh, now then. Usher. He's got to be around about our age, 54.
1: 48. You've been kind to me there.
0: I'll be very kind.
1: Ben Whishaw, actor. Ben Whishaw, actor.
0: Oh, I don't know.
1: In his 40s.
0: Okay, 44.
1: 46.
0: Okay.
1: Alex Scott, sports presenter.
0: Oh, yeah, Alex. Alex Scott. She's got to be early 40s.
1: Yeah.
0: I'm going to go 42.
1: Oh, well in maths.
0: Was it?
1: Yeah, 42.
0: Good old Alex. I like that.
1: And finally, Steve Coogan, actor stroke comedian.
0: Oh, Alan Partridge.
1: Not that, mate.
0: Oh, yeah. I'm going to go, Steve Coogan, 57.
1: A bit older. 61.
0: He's not, is he?
1: Yeah.
0: Wow.
1: And get on to this for a story. Anniversary is Monday, 14th of October, of course, but 1912.
0: Yeah.
1: Former US President Theodore Roosevelt is shot while campaigning in Milwaukee. The bullet was slowed by his thick clothing, spectacles case, and speech manuscript. Despite being wounded, Roosevelt insisted on addressing the crowd before going to hospital. So well done to Theodore Roosevelt.
0: Yeah, Theodore Roosevelt.
1: He was lucky there, though, wasn't he?
0: He was very lucky, actually, because, you know, you look at some of the...
1: Thick clothing, spectacles case and speech manuscript.
0: Yeah, but a few... quick story has caught my eye before we... Well, we've got 5 minutes to fill yet before we play our last record and then play Kenny Allen disc. Wayfair is among three firms who've been fined £6 million by the competition watchdog for illegally using misleading sales tactics, with some customers set to receive refunds. The online furniture retailer was fined £4.8 million for misleading customers with time-limited offers, while online electronic seller Appliances Direct was fined £1.2 million.
1: Wow.
0: By the CMA, the Competition Marketing Authority. Meanwhile, Gold's Gym's been fined £48,000 for not telling customers the total price of its membership.
1: Okay.
0: So these things, not telling customers the total price of its membership.
1: Okay.
0: So these things actually, you know, give

0: So, Appliance Direct customers are going to get refunds of £25 each on average, while 627 Gold Gym members will get refunds up to £50.
1: Oh, he said it's going to cost. Well, they're going to learn. Well, I mean, they're going to lose money. Lesson. Yeah.
0: Yeah. I mean, but they're every right to refund them because basically you're making, you know, they're saying that they.
1: Yeah. Would that come under Ofcom, Matt?
0: No jurisdiction. No. ASA is Advertising Standards Agency. Oh, okay, so yeah, they will. They're like, they oversee all adverts, basically, and you've got to keep within their, it's a bit like us with Ofcom, you've got to keep within the boundaries. So you, if you say something, you know, if they run an advert now and say, order now for Christmas, we guarantee delivery, and you don't get it, straight away they breached it because they promised it.
1: Yeah.
0: And then they've got to explain to the ASA, well, why have you put an advert, ASA will say to them, why have you put an advert out saying, delivery at Christmas, when you haven't delivered? Exactly. And they go, wasn't us.
1: Yeah.
0: It was the supplier. And then they go, well, you can't promise that and then blame the supplier.
1: Of course. Exactly. Because the supplier might have been inundated with 1,000 people who want to buy a new three-piece suite or something like that.
0: Exactly.
1: And it's come, whoa. And it's not as
0: if, I mean, if they're all handmade and crafted.
1: Yeah.
0: You know, unless they're knocking them out constantly. Yeah. That's what I don't think.
1: Exactly. Well, another aspect of television advertising, Matt, and radio advertising, you might know the answer, I don't know. It's when supermarkets are comparing themselves to other supermarkets in terms of price and quality.
0: Yeah.
1: And they're naming, say, for example, Aldi questioning Tesco.
0: Yeah.
1: Because they're doing a cheaper or better or whatever.
0: Price match.
1: How does that work?
0: Well, what they do is, before they run the advert, they would send a copy of it to the ASA and say, look, we're going to be running this. And they'll send a copy to and then they will say, okay, can you show us the figures? And they'll show, and they'll get in touch with, it's like when Tesco run the bit, you have to send it to the ASA first for clearance. Then they will go, okay, right, Tesco's, what's your response? Well, yeah, that's fine. Yeah, if they want to do that, that's fine. We've not got a problem with that.
1: Right.
0: It's only if you do it and don't consult them and you go, well, yeah, we're £70 cheaper than Tesco. And Tesco go, what? You didn't tell us.
1: Yeah.
0: And then it's sort of, it's competition. So
1: both parties are informed.
0: Both parties are informed that you're going to be running this. So I suppose it's common courtesy to say, look, even though, you know, we're against each other, we're letting you know we're running this advert.
1: Right.
0: We've run it by the ASA, and they said it's fine. Out of respect and courtesy, we're going to show you it, we're going to let you look at it, and you go, right, that's fine, we're happy with that, that's fine. Then they'll come up with an advert against it, you know, that type of thing. So really, it's all just sort of like dotting the I's and crossing the T's.
1: Because I remember a time when advert, they never dreamed of doing something
0: would. So, but now it's recently, it's out. But there's that many layers to go through before it goes to actually being broadcast, because you've got to check that what you're saying is correct at the time
1: of
0: broadcast. So you know, as long as you're nailed on, then it's fine.
1: It's fine.
0: So, you know.
1: Oh, well, we're nearly the end of the show, aren't
0: we? We are nearly end of the show, mate.
1: The mighty Reds, not so mighty on Sunday, but we're unlucky in lots of mitigating circumstances.
0: Yes, indeed.
1: Least of all, the referee sending off.
0: We'll say nothing about that.
1: Both best play on the day.
0: We'll say nothing about that.
1: Quarter six tonight, Matt?
0: Yes, quarter six. Liverpool play LASK over there in Austria in the, I don't know the name of the stadium, but it's in the Champions League.
1: Yeah.
0: I know for a fact. Beth's gone over. I think Beth's gone over.
1: Oh, she's gone over, actually.
0: I think so, yes.
1: Beth was one of our guests a few weeks ago,
0: Beth,
1: wasn't she?
0: Lindoff from ESPN. I think she's gone over.
1: Mm-hmm.
0: She does get around Beth, you know.
1: Oh, she does.
0: She does.
1: Good,
0: I think, she's absolutely brilliant. So's Ian Doyle and Paul Gorst, and I think James Pearce has gone over. I think the usual crew's gone over.
1: Yeah, okay.
0: They all sort of like fly out together.
1: Let's hope Lasker last.
0: Yeah. Oh, very good, Ed. I like that.
1: Old Liverpool saying that. You're last, you.
0: You're last, you lad.
1: Yeah.
0: People listening going, what?
1: I know. And then we've got the City against PSG.
0: Yeah. That's interesting because, you know, technically both clubs are, you know, owned by the same.
1: Exactly.
0: But just different. But anyway, what's happening in football. We're back tomorrow. Thank you very much, Eddie, for your company. Eddie, thank you very much. There's no late show tonight, folks. We're not on.
1: Boo.
0: All right, Ed. God, stop it.
1: I'm just practising me booing for the next time we play Man City.
0: Yeah, yeah. Thanks for your company. We're going to go to Kenny Allen next with our guest, Ethne Brown. Show's repeated at 6 and 6 tomorrow morning and over the weekend as well. Leave with this one from Ian Prowse. I did a

0: Hello and welcome to this edition of Kenny Island Disc with me, Steve Farragher. Today's guest is about to be stranded on Kenny Island, and if you've never heard of Kenny Island, it's uncharted, by the way, and it lies somewhere between Anglesey and the Isle of Man, and it's in the Gulf Stream, so it gets a lovely temperate environment with lots of different interesting flora and fauna. And today's guest, great honour, really, Ethna Brown.
1: Oh, thank
0: you. I know you're an actress, but do you have any other strings to your bow?
1: Well, yeah. Let's see. I wasn't asked to be an actress until I was about 28.
0: Yeah.
1: So I've worked at so many other things before then. Worked for an insurance company, worked at George Henry Lee's, various bars and restaurants around Liverpool. Everything I needed to do, really, to keep, you know,
0: keep the
1: my son and
0: the
1: I
0: door,
1: going.
0: Yeah. So tell us a little bit about where you grew up and your early family life.
1: Right, so I was born 1954, which, if you're doing your arithmetic, makes me 70 now. And I was born in Whiston Hospital. And first of all, the first, real family home was in Molyneux Close in Highton Village.
0: Right.
1: When it was a village. There was a cinema there where I first saw Dumbo. You know, it really was beautiful. We had to cross a farmer's field to get to school. So I was brought up around Highton Quarry. And that was it was a nice environment. It was a close, so there were lots of families. My first claim to fame is that I sang at the age of about 7 at the opening of St. Agnes's Church in Highton Quarry.
0: The Aggies.
1: Yeah. I got to meet the Archbishop of Liverpool. Not that he'd remember me.
0: So what was school, early school life?
1: For me, I absolutely loved it. I could read and write at quite an early age. And I sort of couldn't wait to get to school. I was one of 7 children.
0: Right. Okay.
1: So, you know, going to school for me was like, whoa, mixing with people my own age. And
0: so where were you in the family? What was your position?
1: I'm number 3.
0: Right.
1: I'm number 3. 2 sisters above me, so I had to do what I was told. And then a brother below me, which really irritated me, because he didn't have to wear their clothes and I did. And also, he didn't have to wash up. I absolutely remember my mum saying to me, you know, I was saying, why doesn't our Francis do the dishes? Well, that's not a boy's job. So I think my feminism crept in at an early age.
0: Yeah.
1: But I had lots of good friends around me. We got up to all sorts. We made dens in the gardens of the old houses that were abandoned, you know, on Cedar Road. Very dangerously, the railway sidings were a great place to play. You know, we were up and down everywhere. And we just called it the woods. It was probably, you know, just abandoned land with a load of trees and growth on. But that's where I had a very free childhood in that way.
0: How many people, kids in those days, used to just get sent out all day?
1: Well, that was it. My dad was from the west of Ireland, and he left there probably just pre-war. Met my mum during the war because my granddad was a sailor, docker, publican, and he brought dad home, and that's how they met. So, you know, a couple of summers we'd go over to where dad was born in the west of Ireland, and our summers would be held there with all of that extended family, you know, rowing out to this island in the bay and spending your whole days there eating, drinking potatoes and eating crabs that baked, and, you know, real good family thing, yeah.
0: So where did you go secondary school? Where was that?
1: Well, I was a good St. Aggie's girl, you know, infants, then juniors, and then passed my 11 plus, and then went to Broughton Hall High School. And by then, we'd sort of moved from Highton and were living on Pilcher Lane, sort of Notty Ashway.
0: Yeah.
1: So I could walk to school then, which was great. And I've got great mates, you know, that I've stayed in touch with. But it was on sort of Pilcher Lane that I met my best mate, you know, who's like, what, over 50 years on, more.
0: Still your best mate.
1: She's, well, almost daily contact, you know, yeah.
0: So what were you good at school? What did you like doing the most? And did that sort of send you off in a direction?
1: Talking. I wasn't. For the first 2 years, I think I was a very good pupil. And then I think, you know, when I got into my early teens and stuff like that, good at English, geography, history, sort of French, all of those things, but not good enough, I don't think. I didn't take it all seriously enough. I often say to people now, because I work in schools and what have you, you don't realise the benefit of the education that you were getting at the time.
0: Yeah.
1: You know, it opened up the world for me. But at the time, I think, you know, when I think of our teachers, I can still remember them. Miss Stanton, there was Miss Ormerod used to teach maths, and Miss Stanton, the history teacher. Miss Povey was our chemistry teacher. And so I had lots of really good women, apart from the nuns as well who were there.
0: Yeah.
1: You know, making sure you behaved yourself. I actually wanted to be a nun at one point.
0: Right.
1: But that was only because I wanted to get away from home, really.
0: Yeah.
1: I actually forged. I've been accused of forgery more than once. Once I forged my mum's signature on a card from the library, Highton Library, because I couldn't wait to get into those books. And I got home and my mum wasn't there and not due back. So I wrote it all out. And when I took it back to the library, she said, "Oh, this writing's very funny. She's got a broken arm." The acting started early on. And also, when I realised I'd passed the 11 plus and all the places came through that you could go to, I tried to forge my papers to go to Highton College.
0: Right.
1: It was only 5 minutes away from where we live, but
0: yeah.
1: I'd been reading Enid Blyton, Mallory Towers, and I thought a boarding school would be great, you know, and the family wouldn't be there.
0: So what's your first track?
1: My first track is actually Danny and the Juniors at the Hop. Now, my nan and granddad, it's still there today, my nan and granddad had the Castle Pub on Vauxhall Road. And Dad would be away at sea most of the time. My dad was a captain, master mariner, and he would be away at sea a lot. So every weekend, I don't even know how she did it now to think about it, we'd all be parcelled up with the pram, bus down to the pierhead, and then the 16 bus to Castle on Vauxhall Road. And my mum would sing, play piano, accordion. And our weekends were spent, you know, at the pub. But my nan, for a woman in her then, like 40s, 50s, was unusual. She had a dance set on the bar, and this is in the 50s. She had a dance set on the bar, and of course all the sailors and dockers coming back would bring all the vinyl home for her. So we were listening to these fantastic records from America.
0: Yeah.
1: And I remember things like This Old House and stuff like that, but mostly Nan would have like dance and singing music on. But I always remember this record. And funnily enough, I was at a dinner on Sunday with friends, and there's a guy there many, many years younger than me, went, "Oh, I've got that on a 45 and that's it. If a music sticks in your mind,
0: yeah,
1: early rock and roll, I love it, it's brilliant.
0: Good to jive to,
1: and you know, good to just have those memories of being in bed and listening to the music and the noise and the laughter coming up from the pub, falling asleep to that.
0: Yeah,
1: yeah, gorgeous.

0: When you were leaving secondary school, did you have any ambitions, or you were just sort of going with the flow?
1: I was definitely going with the flow. I wanted to, I didn't feel school was for me. I needed to get out there and start working.
0: Yeah.
1: I didn't, I think I did my mock O-levels. And then I'd lost interest. I wanted to be out. I wasn't the best pupil. I mean, I didn't misbehave or anything like that. It just didn't feel it was for me. So I went out, and in those days, of course, you went out for a job on Monday and you got one, you know, on Tuesday. So I'd started work. I had my son when I was just before I was 18, Neil. So that changed how I worked, because once he was old enough to go to school, I worked wherever the school was or nearby the school. Yeah. So yeah, but still had all my friends and family around me and everything, and had a really nice life here.
0: So what was your first couple of jobs that you got?
1: Right, I worked in an insurance office, you know, down in the business district.
0: Yeah.
1: That lasted for about 3 or 4 months, and then I got a job in a carpet warehouse just off London Road called Huglands London Limited, and I worked there for years. You know, had my boy. And they were very, very supportive of me all the time I was pregnant and stuff. And I went back to work there afterwards. So, I was at Huglands for, you know, quite a while. Let me see. Then I was in George Henry Lee's for a good few years. So I worked there.
0: That was a good job to get there, wasn't it?
1: I loved it.
0: Yeah,
1: I
0: in
1: loved
0: those
1: it.
0: Days, yeah.
1: I worked in lighting, and then I worked in the China department. And then they had this thing called the Flying Squad, which you were sent to wherever you were needed.
0: Yeah.
1: And I'm very adaptable, you know, quick to learn. So wherever I was needed, there I would go. And I was very, very fond of the people.
0: There's always a level of confidence when you went in there that the person who was going to serve you knew what he was selling you.
1: Yeah.
0: And not like someone who just sort of turned up that morning.
1: Yeah.
0: You'd get lots of extra information, wouldn't you?
1: You were... If you like to talk to people, if you like to be with people... These jobs are ideal for somebody like me. I like to communicate with people, you know, and I loved working there. And also, if I think about it, that was where my first foray onto the stage was, because there was like an amateur dramatic society.
0: Yeah.
1: And I was asked to do a play, which was actually put on at the Neptune, if people remember where that was, called Separate Tables. And it was, you know, people from various departments doing this, you know, acting in this play, Separate Table. But I was also very, very impressed because one of my dad's friends was friends with, you know, what was that, the Liverpool group that did all the famous songs?
0: Beatles.
1: No. No, the Spinners. The Spinners.
0: Oh, the Spinners, yeah.
1: So a couple of the Spinners had come to see it.
0: Yeah.
1: And I went to, like, a supper with them afterwards. That was, like, such
0: a... So what did you play in... What part did you play in the play?
1: Oh, I played two parts. I was, like, a spinster-type person, you know. So, yeah. Separate Tables, yeah. But, it was just a lovely thing to do.
0: Yeah.
1: Whatever I've done, like, Mum and Dad have always been really supportive. I wouldn't have had a career... The career I've got without them, because it was not that long after that. I was actually working at a Venetian blind shop on London Road, Gemini Blinds. I could sell you Venetian blinds now.
0: Yeah.
1: Hello, Gemini Blinds. Can I help you? And a phone call came which said, you don't know me, but I believe you can sing. And I thought it was my mates taking the mic.
0: Yeah.
1: I said, oh, mate, go on. Oh. And he was, I'm the musical director for the Liverpool Playhouse. So I went along to a house in Dovecot on East Prescott Road where there was a recording studio. And I started to work on the music. I've got a natural ear for harmonies. And I started to work on the music that ended up being Willie Russell's Blood Brothers. Yeah. So all those harmonies and everything were just ones that I'd heard. And
0: yeah.
1: They were recorded. And I always remember they just wanted someone who could hold a tune. So when the guy discovered I could sing, you know, I've got a good range, and the voice was quite similar to Barbara Dixon, you know, what they were doing. And I was in the chorus, and I was allowed to go to London with them. And we were about 6 weeks into the London run when she became unwell one night. And I had to go on in her place.
0: Right.
1: In her clothes. In her shoes. Everybody's panicking.
0: Yeah.
1: And I'm just thinking, yeah, whatever. I think it was probably shock. But I love telling it to her because she takes a size 6 shoe, 7.
0: Yeah.
1: I take a 4.
0: Yeah.
1: They had to stuff paper up her shoes, fasten her clothes over my bigger body. She's much taller than me. I look like Dopey from the Dwarfs when they put everything on. And I always remember everybody's panicking. And at the side of each side of the stage is a script, you know. Like. And then there was a big announcement, you know. Ladies and gentlemen, Miss Barbara Dixon will not be appearing this evening. Oh, big groan from the audience. And I'm thinking, you've all paid £10 to see a Venetian blind saleswoman. Do you know what? I got away with it. I got away with it. And then I went on to play 50 shows in the lead.
0: Yeah.
1: At the West End, whereas, you know, 6 months before, I was either working in the Medici Gallery on Bell Street by then or, you know, been selling Venetian blinds.
0: So what's the next track?
1: My next track would be, let's see, it would be Sly and the Family Stone, Dance to the Music. And because I kept thinking, you know, what would I want? What would I want around me? What I don't get too bored with. And this is just one of those songs you can't keep still, can you?
0: Yeah,
1: you know.
0: Yeah.
1: And I loved when you saw them on television. There were this fantastic group of people making this wonderful noise and female players in there as well. You know, I love the idea that there was female voices and, you know, like brass players in all of that.

0: joke standing for Barbara Dixon. Good start.
1: It was a great start, yeah, West End.
0: So at this time, you know, the last job you mentioned was like I'd be working in the Medici or blind saleswoman of the year, Gemini Blinds. what were you by the time you went to London? Were you like in the business at that point?
1: I shouldn't have been. Somebody called it once from shop girl to showgirl.
0: Yeah,
1: and when I went to start work, I had to go and see the director first off, and it was horrible because he definitely did not want me in it.
0: Yeah,
1: and he made it clear. And what was awful, I was taking up these stairs, you know, to his room. The Playhouse had offices in Matthew Street then, you know, so it was above the Beatles Museum, all of that, a few flights up. And he was obviously very unimpressed with me, and I couldn't wait to get out. It was horrible. And so I just came out the door and then went through the first door I saw, which I thought was the stairs, fell over a desk in the dark, stood up, turned round, and it was one of those like this where the offices are separated by a window, and he was looking at me, and I'd fallen over the desk, and it was so embarrassing. I cried all the way down the stairs. But about 2 weeks later, it was my 28th birthday, I got a phone call saying, we'd like you to join the company of Blood Brothers. And
0: what do you think changed his mind at that point?
1: Willie Russell did.
0: Was it?
1: Right. I found out later on, when I was on stage for Barbara, that they'd had a deal. Willie wanted me because, well, according to Barbara Dixon, you know, if you stood us back to back, we'd look like a hatchet. We were very similar. Big nose, curly headed wenches with a similar voice. And she felt very comfortable with me because I wasn't an actor.
0: Yeah.
1: I was like her. I was a singer.
0: Yeah, yeah.
1: So we got on very, very well together.
0: So she didn't feel you were like trying to steal a part off her or anything like that?
1: No. Well, that was it. I've still got cards that she wrote out to me at that time, you know. You know, my little Mersey Tunnel, you know, that blast of wind, she called me. My blast of wind through the Mersey Tunnel. And she'd come to me if there were certain words in, she wanted to scouse you up or make sure she didn't sound too. I first met Drew Schofield there.
0: Yeah.
1: And on Sunday, just gone, where I was having my lovely dinner, I was there with Davy Edge.
0: Right.
1: A long-time mate who was, again, in the first round-up of Blood Brothers, and we're still very, very good mates now, still sing and play together, so
0: So what happened after Blood Brothers and the London run?
1: Well, I came back home, because it was going to finish anyway. I came back home, I got an agent. I was told to stay in London, but it was my first time away from home, and I missed Neil. Neil came down every weekend, you know, I'd go home, like there'd be a few of us on the train, because then there was an overnight train on a Saturday. You could get home to Liverpool, spend, you know, Sunday, Monday, come back for the Tuesday show. The next big job, I was back down in London again to do another Willie Russell play, Stags and Hens at the Young Vic.
0: Yeah.
1: So it's funny when I can't remember half of what I've done, you know.
0: Yeah.
1: So I did a couple of small telly jobs then, acting jobs, various theatres. It was funny, though, you know, after Blood Brothers, I think there was another job I did then. I don't think I worked in Liverpool for a good number of years.
0: Yeah.
1: I was working around the country. I did a couple of tours. I actually got asked to work in Vienna 3 times, which was over a number of years, which was just brilliant, you know. So but when I preferred, like, being able to work at home close to Neil if I could. And during that time, of course, Brookside came up.
0: Yeah.
1: I was there for about 4 years. As I say, playing the most boring woman on telly. I had terrible clothes. I used to moan about it all the time. I did. The Rogers family have come back into Brookside now, you know, on the replays.
0: Yeah.
1: And when you look on the fan forums, they're absolutely ruthless. I hate Chrissy Rogers. I always fast forward when she's on. She's the most boring character on television. I'm like, I agree. I agree. I had this big head of hair, these terrible clothes. And in fact, one of Chrissy Rogers' jumpers made it into the 10 worst jumpers on television recently, you know. So, yeah, so I quite understand that people are frustrated with it.
0: So when did the call come to go on Brookside? I suppose, you know, that I remember that when that was taking place sort of in the 80s, early 80s.
1: 80s?
0: It was very exciting that they were doing a soap opera in Liverpool.
1: Oh, yeah.
0: And it was a bit out there, wasn't it? You know, the fact that they were real houses in a real housing estate.
1: Yeah, it was that. I mean, I really like Phil, Redmond, I know, you know, people might think he's not been the easiest person to get on with over the years.
0: He's a bit of a marmite person, isn't he, really? Yeah.
1: But he ran a company.
0: Yeah.
1: He wasn't there to be nice.
0: No.
1: I mean, he was to me, you know, and still is, you know, if I'd seen him. Yeah, I like Phil. But just think of what he achieved.
0: Yeah.
1: You know, apart from Grange Hill, Brookside employed not just actors. It employed cameramen. It employed carpenters, dinner ladies, cooks. You know, it was, it's a whole industry.
0: And a lot of local
1: own,
0: people as well there. Involved in it, wasn't it?
1: Yeah.
0: He didn't just go, right, we're moving everyone up from London to do this.
1: That was it.
0: Yeah.
1: I think people forget that. And also, a lot of people came up through Brookside,
0: yeah.
1: technically speaking. Slight name drop, I'm working on this new thing that's being filmed in Liverpool at the moment called The Cage,
0: yeah.
1: Sheridan Smith, lovely Barry Sloan. And there was the head of sound was a guy I worked with on Brookside.
0: Yeah.
1: So, you know, it's just lovely that you still see people that you worked with back in the 90s. I think I was there about the Chrissy Rogers period, I think it was about 86 to about 1991.
0: Yeah.
1: I'd played one character before. But I was actually working in Keith's Wine Bar on Lark Lane when I got the thing to say, you've got the job on Brookside. So, big celebration.
0: Yeah, yeah.
1: Wine was open. What was it? Okay, it was a sparkling wine was the big thing at the time.
0: Yeah.
1: And it was a best get three, one goes nowhere. It was like one of those, you know. So, again, I was looking.
0: So while you were working on Brookside, were you doing other things as well? Was the stage work or anything like that? Or
1: No. Brookside. And certainly when it went from two nights to three nights,
0: yeah.
1: whoa, you had your head down
0: yeah.
1: with, you know, lines changing and stuff, learning lines and stuff like that. But it was, I think, do you know when I finished Brookside, the first job after that was down south and it was Shirley Valentine.
0: Yeah.
1: So, you know, it was like straight from that into that. It was like, oh, my goodness me. Right, okay. I think, yeah, I did Brookside. I went from there to Bolton. I think I did Billy Lyre at Bolton. And then, yeah, into Shirley Valentine, which was, yeah. I think that's one of the favourite things to have done.
0: Yeah.
1: One of the most frightening.
0: Yeah.
1: You know, because you're there on your own. But it's an achievement. And
0: yeah.
1: I've still got letters that were sent to me from people who were moved by it,
0: yeah.
1: touched by it in some way. And the girl who was on stage management has been a lifelong friend ever since. Yeah. yeah.
0: So what's the next track?
1: My next track, let's see. Now, this has got lots of meanings for me. The original version of I Can See Clearly Now was by Johnny Nash.
0: Yeah.
1: And it was great. If you think back, it was like in the 70s came out. And it was that lovely sort of, you know, reggae feel.
0: So it's a semi-reggae song, wasn't it? Smooth reggae, yeah.
1: But 2 years ago, I did a play called Maggie May. It started off in Leeds. And it was about a woman who got early dementia and how she coped with it. And I'm so proud of it because we worked with people in the community that had these experiences, their carers, people with Alzheimer's. And we toured it. I'd learnt it. I was never off stage. It was a real tough learn. And then COVID hit 3 nights in. And I was like, no. But when we came out of COVID, I got to go back, finish the job.
0: Yeah.
1: And I got nominated for a National Theatre Award, Best Performance in a Play. And that was one of the songs that the family would sing. You know, the way music brings you back to play.

0: No, it was a shock. It was a shock in some ways, and it was also, because I'll be completely honest here, it was the worst timing ever, because I just was in the middle of trying to buy and do up my home.
1: Right.
0: I'd always had rented accommodation, yeah. and then I got in, and I was, everything that they warn you about happened. Got done by the builders, somebody tried to, the people who delivered the wood tried to steal it back, and it was just a nightmarish time.
1: Sounds like a Brookside plot.
0: It was just, oh, honestly, you wouldn't believe it. and I just couldn't believe it. It was just happened at the worst time. And then I struggled on for a bit. I found out that the mortgage and service charge, I've always said it was a telly wages flat. And stage wages, theatre wages wouldn't pay for it. So that was a very disruptive time in my life with my son, relationship, house. You know, not everybody's life is smooth as it happy. And this was part of a really unhappy time, very stressful time as well, that I sort of had, you know, sort of had to come through. And then I look back on it and go, okay, yeah, you learn from that.
1: Yeah,
0: I was very naive.
1: Yeah,
0: I'd never had money before.
1: Yeah. I suppose the security of being, you know, on telly, you know, all the time as well gives you that. Oh, maybe you should put some roots down here.
0: Well, that was what I wanted to do. The next year, the following year, that I thought was going to be in Brookside, everything was going to get paid off.
1: Yeah,
0: and then they went, you know, well, we've decided to, you know, all right. And I was just like, oh, okay. So it was the following, say, 2 years after that, that were probably the most difficult for me. And I just hit a really unhappy time. My son has Asperger's, but he wasn't diagnosed till he was about 28.
1: Yeah.
0: So there were 10 years of what is going on.
1: Yeah.
0: And it was at that time as well. That was, you know, that was quite bad. Partnership and relationship broken up, you know. I was declared bankrupt. No, I had to knock at the door.
1: Yeah.
0: 8:30 one morning. I always remember it because I'd been up in the night phoning the police because I'd stopped burglars breaking in next door. So when it was the knock at the door, I thought it was the police coming to take a statement. And it was these two people from, I think it was it the Sunday, the Daily Mail or something, with a photographer and this reporter. And they just went, how do you feel about being bankrupted? And I went, I don't know what you're talking about. Honestly, this is the God's honest truth. I had no idea I was in financial, you know, problems with them. And then there was a guy who wanted to take a photograph of me nighty. I was like, oh, no, I don't know what you're talking about. Go away. But apparently I'd been declared bankrupt, because that's another thing. I had one of the worst accountants ever, and so I was declared bankrupt and still had to pay him. 30s, early 40s.
1: Yeah.
0: And funny enough, that leads us on to there's a track. I'll just swap them round. There's a track here called Hold On by Wilson Phillips.
1: Yeah.
0: And that meant something to me at the time. And it's about, hold on for one more day, things will go your way. And I just remember having that on Mysterio. I'm playing it and just, you know. And it was about that time, there were two mates. This flat was like a converted hayloft type thing, you know. It wasn't an impossible dream. Probably been easier if I'd gone for a flat that was already done. And everybody waded in to help me, you know, the family and all of that. But I was going away to work in pantomime in the northeast of England. And two friends, a couple, said, you know, they could stay at my flat and look after everything while I was away. I was like, oh, absolutely, that'd be perfect. Okay, everything's taken care of. Please help yourself to everything there. And I'm up in the northeast, and this is pre-mobile phone days, you know. And I got a communication from the people who lived, you know, next door sort of thing, to say that there was water dripping through onto the cars, because mine was above a garage, the big living room. And what happened was, they'd had an argument, split up, not moved in. And it was one of those, it was the worst winter we'd had in ages. All the pipes had frozen. I mean, they said the pipes looked like flutes. There were holes in these brass pipes. All the water came out of the kitchen, into the living room. The floor froze. and all my plants. Somebody went and said it looked like a Disney forest.
1: Yeah.
0: All the plants. And I came back to this wreck and, you know, everything being wrong. And I always remember, I've said it to people, I've walked out into Sefton Park, the flat was near Sefton Park. Everything's still frozen. The lake, you know, all of that. And I'm walking around the lake and just feeling, you know, very upset and unhappy. This little wren popped out in front of me and looked at me. And I just thought, how in God's name have you got through this winter? This tiny little fluff of feathers. And that's always been like a thing for me, a wren.
1: So we're having Wilson Phillips next then.
0: Yeah, if you can get through this, I can.
1: Yeah.

0: back from the northeast to the frozen north of Sefton Park. You could have got some ice skates and done a few pirouettes in the middle of whatever ice skaters do.
1: Well, there was this big, you know, floor, a wooden floor that had been put down, and it was solid ice. And it was only as that started to drip, that it was discovered. Unfortunately, my neighbour had spare keys and could get in, and it was just like, you know, I'm so sorry, this is it. And this is what I came back to.
0: So you've got to be, you know, quite a low point in your life.
1: Yeah.
0: Really. So how did you get out of all of that?
1: Well, it's funny. I always thought, you know, the lift can't go any lower.
0: Yeah.
1: I've hit the basement. All that's going to happen now is all the tackle comes down and hits me. But you do. You just do. Let's see. The flat eventually, you know, got sold.
0: Yeah.
1: And the irony is, one of my best mates has moved into it now. They bought it about a year or so ago. The same place I used to live in 30 years ago.
0: Do you ever go back there and go, you know?
1: I did. And I just walked away. No, I'm so happy that they're there.
0: Yeah.
1: And I walked back. And I thought it was going to be very emotional for me. And that track that we've just played came on my headphones as I'm walking across Sefton Park. I was like, oh, that's a... And I came away and honestly thought, glad I don't live there now.
0: Yeah.
1: I've moved on. I'm happy where I am. And you do, if you're lucky, you're given the strength from somewhere to survive, go on, you know.
0: Yeah, yeah.
1: Yeah, I had, you know, I've got a lovely relationship with my son, who, as I say, is autistic. I know people who have not been able to, you know, work their things out with their children. I have. We are, you know, we love each other. I'm lucky. Yeah, it's great. Yeah.
0: Okay, so post Brookside, what was your journey at that point, work journey?
1: Post Brookie, I mean, I was really busy. It was great. I did a lot of national tours. Let's see, I got to work in Ibiza. I got a great job where I was asked to do like a Shirley Valentine thing in Madeira, because my mate Kate Fitzgerald, who played Doreen Corkill, she was asked to do it. But was unable to, you know, a bigger job came up.
0: Yeah.
1: So I went off to Madeira for, you know, a couple of weeks, didn't I? So that was great. So it's things like that. Also, if I'm not acting, I work in schools. I do storytelling in schools. Lately, probably in the past 15 years, I've worked in hospitals. I'm asked to tutor children and things like that. So there's always, everyone's got a sideline, haven't they?
0: Yeah.
1: So I'm very lucky that mine are working with people, you know. I love it.
0: Mm. It's different to being an actor on stage, though, isn't it? What would you say is the biggest thing you did in that period?
1: Gosh, it would be, let me see, I've done I suppose Vienna. Vienna was good. I also worked, I did wonderful plays, like I did Little Voice. One of my favourite plays during that time was a play called Quicksand, which I did up at the Dukes in Lancaster. And it was about like a first generation Polish family.
0: Yeah.
1: I lived up there. So I got to play like his Polish housekeeper.
0: Yeah.
1: I had to sing in Polish and, you know, speak with a Polish accent. And I will not insult your listeners, but, you know.
0: No.
1: But I worked with Polish people who, you know, who would. And the woman who wrote it was. And I was sort of really, you know, proud of that as well. It was funny, I'd just been dumped. I was dumped on New Year's Day. And it was 2 days before I was going to start this job. And I'd lost weight, so I was perfect for playing a virginal Polish housekeeper.
0: Yeah.
1: And again, you recover. So I went from playing this, like, really skinny Polish housekeeper onto the next character, which was Marian Little Voice, who was quite plumptious
0: and
1: bold and, you know, a bit of a tarty character. And I was wonderful. It was wonderful. So I love doing musicals. And it was round about, let's see, I think coming up to 2005, I suppose the biggest jump then would be when I started at the Royal Court with Brick Up the Mersey Tunnels. And that was another complete, like, you know, almost like...
0: What's the next track?
1: I love Peter Gabriel's work. I was like Genesis. And I know lots of friends would say, oh, why haven't you got all of that, you know, 60s and 70s stuff that we all started listening to as teenagers and things? And I couldn't choose one.
0: Yeah.
1: I couldn't choose one. But this track, I suppose, Peter Gabriel, In Your Eyes, I just think it's a beautiful love song.
0: Yeah.
1: And it's not, again, it's, I love his writing.
0: It's soulful, isn't it? But you wouldn't describe him as a soul singer, but
1: no.
0: It's very soulful, his music, isn't it?
1: It can be. And this, it's like, you know, In Your Eyes, the light, the heat.
0: Yeah.
1: I feel complete. It's all of that. And then also he brings, as we were just talking about, world music.
0: That's
1: you know,
0: right,
1: Your Son Adore comes in with a bit of a warble towards the end. You're just like, whoa, here we go. So, you know, I'll be sitting in Kenny Island and who knows where I'll end up. I love it.
0: You'll see him at the Caribbean without...
1: Yeah.

0: We're in the sort of noughties now, aren't we? And it's the, it's the, a bit of a renaissance was going on, wasn't it, with the Royal Court?
1: We were there at the very start because I know people remember going to the Royal Court for concerts.
0: Yeah.
1: I'd done, I think, a panto there or something before it was rejuvenated.
0: Yeah.
1: I can tell you now, when we first went in to do Brick Up there, there were rats running backstage.
0: Yeah, yeah.
1: The bins and everything, all of that area, you know. We're right by the penny farthing. which was great. I mean, I remember the penny in its heyday going in with my pops, you know.
0: Yeah.
1: But there was, and do you know what? It was absolutely wonderful. We'd do it for 6 weeks at a time, and it was like being on holiday with your mates. It was such a good group of people, and you're doing this live music, these wonderful songs together, all the harmonies. We had a great musical director in Howard Gray. And again, Andrew Schofield, Davy Edge, you know, people like Roy Brandon, Suzanne Collins, who absolutely beautiful body and soul, literally. We shared a dressing room with the only two women in it, and I worked with her for the first time. And we just had such a laugh. It was outrageous.
0: Yeah.
1: We got away with murder on stage. We'd all be laughing, you know, and things going on. But one thing I do remember very much about that time and for the couple of years after, with the amount of people who'd say, this is the first time I've ever been in a theatre.
0: Yeah, yeah.
1: I never thought theatre was for me. Because I remember the heydays of the Everyman, when we vote for Liverpool people there, you know.
0: Yeah. It sort of replaced that, didn't it? Because that had well gone at the Everyman at that point.
1: Yeah.
0: And it was a bit like, you know, something you've never heard of.
1: Well, thing is, it also, you think about local writers.
0: Yeah.
1: They write about what they know. I mean, it was, you know, it was Alan Bleasdale's and Jimmy McGovern and all of those people that were writing stuff. You've got to come from somewhere.
0: Yeah.
1: I love working with new writing. You know, we get these, like, what they call script in hands or research and development, you know, working with young people. I was at one on Saturday, and I love doing that because if there's no new writing, we are condemned to repeat our past over and over.
0: Yeah.
1: I love it. So the court was just, it was like Shakespeare's pit.
0: Yeah.
1: You know, people would call out to you and stuff. But you were working with your mates, you were doing a good job. And at the end of the night, there was nothing like it. The noise that came at you from that audience of appreciation.
0: And there became some sort of regular stuff, wasn't it? There was sort of like football-based ones. And, and then there was the Christmas musical panto.
1: I think it gets a lot of criticism because it's like, oh, it's just a lot of swear and it's just a lot of so-and-so.
0: Yeah.
1: But to be fair to Kevin Fearon, he's tried to put different types of plays on and people have stayed away. That people have stayed, even though they've been popular ones. But I did a series of plays there, like in rep, one after the other, after the other, after the other. And I finished on, I think it was it my 58th birthday or something like that, 57th, something, you know, 50th. And I came up, and they give me a cake and everything. I did it. I mean, because I'd be rehearsing during the day and on stage for night.
0: Yeah.
1: Couldn't do that now. Couldn't do it now. Not for 6 months. Not for 6 months on the go, which is what a repertory company does.
0: But
1: yeah, loved it. It is. I was there earlier this year in the studio at the Royal Court doing a play called Pass the Parcel, again about families, written about, you know, mum dies and the secrets that all come out.
0: Yeah. Do you think it's opened people's eyes in Liverpool to go into the theatre? Just to,
1: without a doubt.
0: Yeah, you know, you don't have to be have to be dressed up, and I think the food as well helps.
1: Oh yeah,
0: the fact you can go and have something to eat before.
1: Have something to eat, and again, you know, like we were saying about Brookside, that's an industry. It's not just the actors on the stage, or there's people in the offices. The old John at the stage door used to work in Butlins in his heyday.
0: Yeah.
1: Love John. He was there at Girls in the Box office. There's cleaners, there's chefs, there's cooks, there's dishwashers, there's front of house staff. There's a lot of people rely on the Royal Court for their weekly wage. It puts food on their
0: tables. Well, it's a bit like Phil Redmond. We talked about Brookside.
1: Yeah.
0: You've got to build an industry around the thing that you're doing.
1: Yeah.
0: You can't just suddenly make things magically appear.
1: And the people who are doing it, like Kevin Fearon and Phil Redmond, they might be unpopular with certain people, you know, but they are employing a lot of people. Yeah. And it's a place that will always.
0: And it's, you know, you could quite imagine that if that hadn't taken place at that time, that would have been knocked down, that theatre, because the way we are in this city, if it's standing around long enough, the council will knock it down. Yeah.
1: And we could have lost it. When you, if you go into the court, look around you. Look at how it was built. Your grandfathers, great-grandfathers put effort into making this place beautiful, you know. It's and your nans and great-nans might have served the tea up and down the aisles, you know. Yeah, it's a place to be proud of.
0: What's your sixth track?
1: Let's see. Oh, no, I've chosen this one, New York Girls by Bellowhead, and now I'm in, like, 2010, and I'm in Pacific Road in Birkenhead, and I'd not really experienced this group. I was taken by a friend to this guy, and I was just like, what? I loved it. I didn't care if anybody was looking at me or whatever. I danced my socks off. And the joy that came out of their music, because lots of instruments. And it was, I suppose, that sort of rocky folk type thing. Yeah. But New York Girls is a bit bawdy and a little bit, you know. I absolutely loved it. And whenever I hear it, if it comes on, I've always wanted to dance the polka in the middle of a stage somewhere to this song. You know, and again, it never fails to lift me. I just hear those opening few bits and that will take me somewhere else.

0: we're into the Royal Court years. What's the? Have we got any particular highlights also out of this, all the stuff you've done there?
1: Do you know, it's, gosh, it's so hard because I've done that many. I mean, I think, you know, 2005, 2006, and we're talking 20 years.
0: Yeah.
1: And quite a lot of it, I've done at least one or two plays. Not so much in the last 5 or 6 years, but, and I've worked with lovely people that we've had to say goodbye to. Jake Abrams.
0: Yeah.
1: My lovely mate, Jake Abrams. And again, being reminded of things I'd worked on, like Mamma Mia, which a wonderful Stephen, the lovely Stephen Fletcher kicked that off. How he had the nerve to do what he did. Because the first Mamma Mia we put on was at, you know, Central Hall, Grand Central Hall.
0: Yeah.
1: It was in winter, it was freezing. There weren't any dressing rooms. We just had this back corridor and we hung like a sheet of cloth between where the boys were getting changed and where the girls were getting changed. It was freezing cold, you know, it was that sort of thing. We've got all the costumes together ourselves. Again, the music was great, the band. Stephen, I just bow in awe of him. You know, I had the nerve to pull it together. And, of course, now Mamma Mia is being on a few times at the Royal Court.
0: Yeah.
1: But I remember that year there that we did it in the freezing cold, and it was such a success. It was wonderful. And it just shows you what can be done, you know, if you've got the nerve.
0: Yeah.
1: And, you know, and he wrote it. Everybody around us all, you know, we all piled in with stuff. And I remember we rehearsed it in Brick. I think we're called Brick Street down in the Baltic Triangle.
0: Yeah.
1: You know, rehearsed it there and then threw it on stage, and now it's, you know, a Royal Court favourite. So I've done that a few times. I seem to also play characters called Brenda quite a lot. I've had a few Brendas in my time, and that was one of them, yeah.
0: Secret Brenda.
1: I'm a secret Brenda, yeah, secret Brenda. I think I was Brenda in The Responder, which was one of the last telly things I did, so... Yeah. But then, yeah, the Royal Court. And when I wasn't there, I went on to, I went into the Playhouse. I finished in the Royal Court doing a Brick Up on the Saturday, and went into the Playhouse on the Monday to start rehearsals for Tartuffe, which again was great fun. And written, of course, you know, Molière, but redone by Roger McGough.
0: Yeah.
1: It was clever and it was funny. And a bit scary and wonderful. Yeah, yeah. So that was again.
0: So what's your seventh track?
1: My seventh track now, I'm going to go completely off-piste here, okay. Steve. And it's something, my son has always made me great mixtapes and great mixed CDs over the years. He's a real music head.
0: Yeah.
1: And he knows what I like. But this is on quite a few. This is a classical piece called Trois Gymnopédies by Eric Satie, who is a French writer.
0: Yeah.
1: This is the track I would use to help me fall asleep.
0: Yeah.
1: It's just a piano track. It's very slow. You'll recognise it because it gets used in various adverts and stuff like that. But it's one of those. And your shoulders drop and your eyes close. Yeah. And that would be one of my drift away musics. I'd be sitting there and thinking, right, I've had a bit of a day of it, you know. If it's been a boring day, I might, you know, might put it on and I'll pass forward.

0: So coming back on the seventh track, how do you think you'd survive on Kenny Island? Because
1: you know
0: you're on your own, aren't you?
1: Yeah, but I don't know whether it's the older you get, that's less scary.
0: Mm.
1: That is sort of less scary. I know it's very hard. I remember once, I think I had, it was like a fluey type illness. I had really high temperature. And I just remember like it wasn't asleep, but, you know, and there was no horizon. You know, it's just this blackness. And I was thinking, have I died? I don't think I've... Oh, if this is what death is, it'd be really boring. Because it was just you and nothing else. Yeah, you know, yeah. You and nothing else. But I think the older you get, you can sort of get a bit more resilient. I think I'm a practical person. I don't panic.
0: Yeah.
1: I remember once I was at a party and somebody got, you know, their arm bottled. This is when I was about 15, 16. Yeah. And I had a piece of strip and tied a tourniquet while everyone was running.
0: Yeah. Yeah.
1: I'm a calm in that
0: so
1: way.
0: So you'll
1: no,
0: cope
1: I,
0: with...
1: I don't sound
0: you'll
1: calm.
0: You'll cope with the ups and downs of
1: I have done so far, haven't I? But it's... But I just think, yeah, I'll find something as long as I can find something to eat. I know how to boil water and get the you know, get the salt out of it.
0: There's a nice mountain stream, actually, on Kenny Island.
1: You see, that's fine, you know.
0: It's fantastic.
1: Tell me what else I've got on the island, Steve.
0: A lot of palm trees.
1: Good, yeah.
0: Someone found a box washed up on the beach a few years ago and it was full of bounties. Bounty bars.
1: Oh, I wonder if they could
0: but
1: get
0: you can have
1: Snickers
0: too much
1: box.
0: Coconut. Anyway, what's your eighth track, your eighth and final track?
1: My eighth and final track is, it's my heart one. It really is. Whenever I hear this, it's by the Rolling Stones and it's called Happy. And I think it, even about to talk about it, it's my son. You know, this is, oh, sorry, I didn't expect to feel like this. This is the track that just connects me to him straight away. He's a huge music fan and I actually got him in to see the Rolling Stones on more than one occasion.
0: Yeah. You know?
1: And I always remember the first time was at Sheffield, they were playing at Sheffield. And I'd taken him to buy a ticket when they had the ticket box, you know, at the bottom of, in St. John's Market.
0: Oh, yeah.
1: And we got there, there were no tickets left on his face, you know. And I was going to go online and it was, I think if I'm completely honest, like one of the cheapest tickets was 50 quid at the time.
0: Yeah.
1: And he went, well, oh, Mick Jagger will just be like a little dot in the funeral. Anyway, I go online. The ticket was 100 and something, 100 maybe 25 or whatever, 100 and something. But I was at the Royal Court at the time. What is money for?
0: Yeah.
1: But I bought him this ticket, and I rang him up and I went, "Hi, love. You know, oh, it's about your Stones ticket for Sheffield." He went, "Oh," I said, "Yeah." I went in line for one. He went, "Oh, right, yeah, row 13." Seat 16, block A, whatever it was. Yeah. He went, what? I went, row 13, seat 16. You're 13 rows from the front of the stage. And he couldn't speak.
0: Yeah.
1: He couldn't, it was that much, that's how much it meant to him. And then I used to get lots of little Stones reference things back in little, you know, little messages, crazy mama and things like that. So for me, this song is about, you know, it's just my connection to my boy. I nearly lost him at one point and he's with me now. He's 52, 53 and I'm lucky and I love him. And this song is just Neil for me. It's called Happy.

0: Well, you know, we've got a small rubber dinghy. Well, lots of patches on it because we keep getting punctures on the beach. What do you want as a luxury?
1: My luxury, and here I've been a bit snarly, is a wind-up radio.
0: Okay.
1: Yeah? So I might be on my own.
0: Yeah.
1: And all right, wherever Kenny Island is, I might be surrounded by foreign voices. And, you know, you'd be getting, if, you know, the reception's good, yeah. I'll be getting noise in. So I thought it was a bit, yeah, I'm not bothered about, you know, moisturisers or something like
0: that. What book would you take?
1: A World Atlas. I might be stuck on this island. But the world is out there.
0: It's
1: in front
0: not
1: of
0: on
1: me.
0: Any map, though, Kenny Island. So
1: that's
0: it?
1: Fine.
0: So
1: that's fine.
0: No one will ever find you.
1: That's okay. That's okay because wherever I am, I've got this atlas, and I can do things that will
0: you
1: keep
0: travel,
1: the brain going.
0: Yeah, you travel in your mind.
1: I can
0: you?
1: Travel in my. Yeah. I can do things like learn the capitals.
0: Yeah.
1: You know, where's this
0: flags.
1: Country? Where's that country? Flags.
0: Learn flags.
1: Flags of all nations.
0: I'm always impressed countries. With people when they know the flags.
1: Yeah, and also places. Again, it's a connection to my dad.
0: Yeah.
1: I'm a good map reader. There's got to be something in having a captain for a dad, aren't there?
0: Okay, which of the eight tracks would you save out of them? There was a small time
1: away. Oh, I can't. Why do you do this?
0: I don't tell you about that one because I just want you to sort of...
1: Ah. It would be a toss-up, I suppose, between Dance to the Music and Happy. I probably
0: okay,
1: can I have half of
0: you can have two.
1: Oh, my A side would be Happy and
0: yeah,
1: my B side.
0: You can have a mix.
1: My
0: tape.
1: B side would probably be Dance to the Music. And they would both lift me and make me want to move.
0: Okay. Thanks very much, Ethne,
1: for
0: enduring the stay on Kenny Island, and thanks for coming in.
1: Enjoying the stay on Kenny Island. Yeah. Pleasure to be asked.
0: Okay. Thanks very much.

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I realise £100 is a big ask, especially at the moment, but in reality this £100 equates to eating one Greg steak bake or drinking one Starbucks coffee a week. 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You can either make a one-off payment by Bax of £100 or set up a monthly standing order of only £8.34. Donations need to be made to Kensington Vision, which is all one word, Community Interest Company via the Co-op Bank. Our SOR code is 089299. That's 089299. And our bank account details are 65255654. That's 65255654. If you'd like more information or more details, then contact me, Steve Farragher, by emailing steve@l-c-r.co.uk. 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

0: Hello, salu, ahlan, ciao, checha, hala. This is Imad Hassan, your host of Liverpool Nation Radio Show here on LCR FM Radio 106.7 and DAB in Kensington, Liverpool, where we will strive to gather some information for you about activities, services and support centers near you, and to provide advices on health, family, housing, education, work and much more by hosting experts in these areas and Ask the Experts part of the show. We will also host someone special every time in our local hero part of the program. To put all of that in front of you in one place called Liverpool Nation Radio Show. So stay with us as the best are coming your way. Now let's move on to our next part of the program. Let's ask the expert. This is where we ask specialists in their field and benefit out of their knowledge and experience. So let's introduce Nahla Akram, the driver school instructor in the area of Speak Driving School Test Center in Liverpool, to benefit out of her knowledge and experience and to get some tips on how to be prepared well for the driving test. Nahla, welcome to our show.
1: Thank you, Ahmad. Thank you for inviting me on the show.
0: First, let me ask you, what inspired you to become a driver instructor?
1: So there was quite a few reasons. The main reason was actually to become my own boss. I had young children. I actually wanted a job that was going to give me like flexible working hours. I also wanted a job that was going to be rewarding and challenging. And this ticked all the boxes for me.
0: And how long ago was that?
1: So I started to teach in 2008.
0: 2008, that's a long
1: yes,
0: time ago.
1: Yes, many years.
0: Alright. And what's the most challenging part of this job? When
1: The most challenging part of the job for me when I first started was actually initially believing in myself that I could do this job. It's easy enough when you're training, you have somebody sat with you, but when you're in the car on your own, you need to believe that you can do the job, you can teach another person to drive, you can keep yourself safe, keep the other person safe as well. When I first started to teach, I found I actually needed to learn areas and roads, because this was something that I was not familiar with, which areas were busy, which areas were quiet enough for me to take a new beginner to maybe teach them like the initial junctions, moving off, stopping, etc. So that I found challenging, but it's fine. After experience with anything, you find the job gets easier and easier.
0: Sounds good. Were you always teaching in that area, or did you just change?
1: No, so my job before this was actually as a medical secretary.
0: Wow.
1: So I completely changed because I was pregnant with twins and I had two previous children. So I needed a job that was going to fit in with my children, school hours.
0: Flexibility.
1: So completely like separate from my other job. Yes. It just wasn't working for me being in an office.
0: Interesting. So you told us about the challenge of this, the part of this job. Mm-hmm. So what's the most rewarding part for you teaching someone?
1: Okay, so the rewarding part of this job is more or less every day. I feel this job is rewarding every day with every single person who I teach at whatever stage they're at. But one of the main things that I think I always remember and will always take joy in is when I get a new beginner, somebody who's never sat in a car before, somebody who's never driven before, the first time that they move off and they are driving on the road on their own, the joy that I see on their face just makes me feel really happy. You know, maybe they've never thought that they were going to sit in a car. Maybe they never thought they'd ever get to a point where they're going to have driving lessons. So, yeah, that makes me really happy even to this day after so many years. Yeah. And then secondly, when somebody's driving safely on their own without prompting, I know I've done my job. And that, again, is like really rewarding.
0: So do you think, or do you find yourself getting more experience doing this job through the years?
1: Yes.
0: And how did that change you?
1: So I think initially when you first start doing, I suppose it's like any job, when you first start, maybe you don't have the experience that you would have maybe after 5 years, 10 years. You learn as you're going along, and I think as a teacher, I find that I have a lot more ways that I can get my point across compared to maybe how I was when I first started teaching in the first year. So there's always a way to teach somebody, in the sense of if they don't understand roundabouts, I can find a way that will help them to understand the roundabouts. It may not be the conventional way. I may have to, like, you know, use a lot more visual aid, maybe get out of the car and show them if I have to. So this has just come with experience.
0: So different ways.
1: Yeah, different ways to teach, yeah, because sometimes just by the book is not always how somebody will understand. So you have to, like, learn through the job, how can I help this person?
0: And you could tell what this person needs more than others.
1: After years of teaching, you get experience.
0: So, would you be able, if I ask you about the most common mistakes people will make, especially beginners?
1: Okay, so the most common mistake that I find when somebody comes to me when they're going to take a driving lesson is the number of hours that they're going to need on the road. People sometimes come and they think it's just about passing the driving test. My friends and family have done their driving in 10 hours, 15 hours. So they come with this misconception that there's a certain number of hours that they can do their driving with. But what they forget is driving's actually for life. It's something that you're going to do for the rest of your life, and you want to be safe on the road. So it's not about the number of hours that your friends have passed in. It's about you as a person. How long are you going to take to understand something? How long are you going to take to be able to negotiate a roundabout or a parallel park? So everybody is different, and I think it's just understanding yourself as a person and how you learn. Because an average learner may be able to do it within 20 to 30 hours, between 40 to 45 hours, but a fast learner can do it between 20 and 30 hours. But a person who's a bit more nervous may take longer.
0: On average, how long, time and or days will that take when we talk about 20?
1: So it depends on how many hours per person, how many hours a person is having a week. Most people will have 1 hour a week because, you know, driving lessons are expensive and not everybody can afford to have more than 1 hour a week. So some people have two. So a fast learner can actually be test ready between 20 and 30 hours. So depending on...
0: 20 and 30 hours.
1: So it depends on if you're having one lesson a week, then that's 20 to 30 weeks, isn't it? Yeah. And if you're an average learner, it can typically take between 40 and 50 hours to feel fully confident. And if you're a nervous learner, it could take 60 to 80 plus hours. So automatic driving can take less because you're not having to deal with the gears. So like I said, everybody is different. These are just statistics from the DVSA, but you know, your learning ability is your own learning ability. And once you're in the car, we normally have a list of things that you need to complete, like a record, and you will know from the record where you're at and how fast you're moving through that record.
0: You keep a track on
1: Yeah, you can it, keep yeah. a track, and family members can keep a track, you know, if you've got children who are learning.
0: Yeah, you mentioned the automatic cars. So is it better to learn as a new or beginner? Is it better to learn in automatic or...
1: So the choice is actually yours. You know, everybody has their own personal preference, whether you learn in an automatic or manual. If you learn in an automatic, what you have to remember is you will only be able to drive an automatic after you pass your test. If you learn in a manual, you now have the choice.
0: This is what they call the full license.
1: Yeah. So you have to just decide, do you want to be restricted to an automatic, or would you like to have the choice of either automatic or manual once you're passed?
0: So give us tips about, or secrets about, you know, the parking and roundabouts and...
1: Okay, so...
0: A few tips.
1: So basically, you know, anything that you want to learn on the road, the secret to, mastering anything is actually understanding what is to be expected of you. If you don't understand the road and you don't understand what the whole manoeuvre includes, it's very difficult to put that into practice. So first of all, I would always brief somebody how to do the roundabout or the parallel park. Once you understand this, then it's practice, practice, and practice, because practice will make perfect them.
0: So it's about understanding.
1: Because every driving instructor may teach like a parallel park slightly different. So it doesn't matter how you taught it. It's about how you're understanding it. If you're understanding which way to steer if something goes wrong. So this is why I always say, if you understand something, it will be easier for you to put it into practice.
0: Yeah.
1: And then practice will make perfect.
0: And how do you think parents can best support their teens?
1: So the best way to support their children when they're learning to drive is take them out for private practice. That's probably the best way if they have access to a car.
2: Okay, I was going to ask you. Yeah.
1: So there is information on the government website regarding this, but I can give you a couple of little tips. So the supervising driver must be at least 21 years of age, and they should have held a full driving license for at least 3 years.
2: And that should be has to be just a family member or
1: it could be anybody. It could be anybody. It could be a friend, extended family member, as long as they're over the age, at least 21 years or over, and have held a license for at least 3 years, they can then take somebody else out. The car should be obviously roadworthy, and the car should have insurance, adequate insurance. So make sure they look into this, and clear L plates should be displayed on the front and the back of the car. But like I said, there is information on the government website regarding this, and all the points will be listed on there.
2: And what's the secret, or what's the tips of when you teach student the way to handle aggressive drivers?
1: Okay, so I always teach students not to react to an aggressive driver. There is a lot of road rage on the roads, and there can be. So the best thing to do is stay calm in that situation. Every situation will be a little bit differently. So I think if you can understand safety, keep yourself safe, keep the other drivers around you safe. So stay calm and just don't react to that aggression.
2: So do not react. This is the first.
1: The first thing is don't react. you want to be safe. You want to keep yourself safe, and you want to keep the other drivers around you safe as well.
2: How do you teach the students to avoid distractions, especially with the phones and, you know?
1: Okay. So first of all, put your phone away. Put it on silent. Put it away in your bag so it's not going to distract you when you're learning to drive, or even when you pass your driving test. If you are, if you've got family members who may be checking on you at a certain time in the day, say you're away for university, let family members know that you're actually going to be unavailable for the next hour or 2 hours because you're having a driving lesson. The other thing that I say helps to avoid distractions is commentary drive, which is when you talk about what's happening on the road in front of you. So if you can talk through what you can see and what you're going to do, this will actually avoid you being distracted from anything else that might be happening on
2: the
1: road.
2: You get more focus on the road.
1: Yeah, you'll focus more on the road, yes.
2: And what will be your advice when you try to manage someone who's nervous on the test day? Okay. Probably you're facing that so many times.
1: So nervousness is like a natural reaction to tests, to exams, and the driving test is no different. Driving examiners do know this, and they'll always do their best to help you relax. There are a number of things that you can do to help manage your nerves. So I would always say, when you're going to book your driving test, don't book it at the same time as other important stuff going on in your life. So if you're in school, don't book it at the same time as important exams. Make sure you get a good night's sleep. Avoid caffeine on the morning of your driving test. There are herbal remedies that you can take from over the counter as well. Breathing exercises I find always help as well. If you are nervous, be positive and avoid overthinking of what, you know, say, you know, avoid overthinking that I might fail. Be positive, stay focused on the day, and always think of a good end result.
2: So those good tips and advice for nervous drivers, all that. Will that include that if someone gets to the point start crying, frustrated and all that? Or just...
1: Yes, it can do. I mean, at this point, when somebody has a driving test booked, we should have worked through managing nerves. So at the point when they have their driving test booked, we should have maybe carried out a few mock tests so that they understand how the test would be carried out and be able to manage their nerves. And if not, then I would put other things in place where I could help them. Normally, I find if I pull somebody over and we have a really good chat as to why they may be frustrated or maybe why they're crying, we can normally get to the bottom. You'll actually find that, you know, when there's things going on in somebody's life, like life stresses, like, you know, a young mum maybe with young children, this can actually have an impact on how you perform on the day of your driving lesson or on the day of your driving test. So I always find having a good chat, we can normally solve things out. Yeah.
2: Now, can you tell if your student is ready for the test or not?
1: Yes, so I'll know when a student is really ready for the test because they are taking responsibility on the road without me much like having to prompt them. So if they're not making any serious faults or any dangerous faults on the road without much help from me, then that's a really good sign. I will also carry out a number of mock tests, and by them passing their mock tests without serious or dangerous faults is another indication that they're ready for their driving test.
2: normally you get to choose the date or the student?
1: Yes. So the student will choose the date, but it has to fit in with my diary as well.
2: Oh, okay.
1: But yes, driving tests, there is quite a long wait for driving tests at the moment. So I always work with my student to try and find one that they're not having to wait too long.
2: Have you ever had to take control of the car in emergency or all that? You know, students could make mistakes.
1: Yes, I have had to. So if somebody is about to maybe move lanes unsafely or pull out of a junction unsafely, I will and may have had to duel that student. But what I'll always try to do is, before that situation arises, I will probably prompt that student if I feel that they're about to make a mistake. If we are doing independent driving, which means they are taking responsibility on the road, I may let them about to do something and then I may have to duel because they're about to pull out or maybe move lanes. Maybe they've misjudged the speed of the car or they've not seen a car. So in this scenario, I would have to duel.
2: Obviously, that will be different from if it's daytime, nighttime, with the lights and all that, right?
1: Yes, so I, at the moment, only teach during the day, but yes, if somebody is learning at nighttime, the lights might affect their vision. But when somebody's doing nighttime driving, the driving instructor would then talk through everything that they would need to know about nighttime driving, especially what you're saying about the lights.
2: Yeah. So, you know, some people always, you will always probably hear that Liverpool test centres sometimes more difficult than other cities. Is there a such thing or they are all the same thing?
1: No, that is definitely one big misconception that I get asked about regularly. If you have one person who's failed, a family member or a friend has failed at a certain test centre.
2: We hear that so many times.
1: This is like, that test centre is no good, everybody fails. But I will always say, if you've had enough practice on the road and you can drive confidently and safely, then it shouldn't matter where you take the test because you should be able to pass no matter which test centre you go to. Obviously, nerves is the main thing that you want to manage, but yes, that's definitely a misconception.
2: Fair enough. So, if someone wants to benefit out of your knowledge and get more details and learn out of your driving school, how can they contact you?
1: So my name's Naila Akram and I normally take messages or WhatsApp messages. So my number is 078-120-49234.
2: And you could answer?
1: Yes.
2: And book number?
1: Yes.
2: They can
1: leave me a message or leave me a voice message.
2: Good, good. Finally, any final tips or advice for LCR FM listeners?
1: Okay, so I would always say to anybody, if you want to learn to drive, just remember driving is for life. It's not solely just for the purpose of getting a license. Driving will give you independence to travel more freely. Perhaps you might need it for your job, and you can do it. You just need to have patience when you're learning to drive, and you will get there at the end, even if it takes you a bit longer than maybe some other people around you who might have passed in like 30 or 40 hours. But yes, you can do it.
2: Good advice. So that was the end of our guest or our expert.
1: Thank you.
2: Nahla Akram, the driver, school instructor in the area near Speak Driving Center in Liverpool. Nahla, thank you very much
1: for coming. Thank you very much for having me.
2: We hope to host you again and again.
1: Thank you.

0: Now let's move on to our next part of the program, local heroes. When we talk about City of Liverpool, we are talking about the city of local heroes, heroes who do not hesitate to help others to improve our communities and to make our city a better place for all of us. This is why it's our duty to host and thank those who take the extra step by helping others and making their communities proud. It's my great honor and privilege to host here in LCR FM a true local hero, Jackie Swanson from Squash organization on Windsor Street, L8. To tell us more about this organization and the noble work it does to improve people's life and to add the joy to our communities and neighborhoods. Jackie, welcome to our show.
1: Ah, thanks. Thanks for inviting me. First, I'd like to say that I don't consider myself a hero. I consider the heroes to be the funders, the fundraisers for the work that I do, plus the seeds and plants and insects and all the volunteers. They're all the true heroes of the work that I do in the gardens around Squash.
0: So the whole Squash team are
1: heroes. Yeah, and the whole Squash team, of course, yeah.
0: Fair enough. First of all, let me ask you, who did come up with this great idea of establishing such an organization?
1: The organisation was established by Claire Owens and Becky Vipond, who are the directors of Squash. They do most of the fundraising and organisation of the activities. They first met while working in the Blackie as youth workers, and they wanted to develop a company that involved involved food and creativity and the local community to create projects and do better work.
0: Oh, okay. So do you remember when it started?
1: I think it was in 2007. I think they were working together a long time before then, but they actually started Squash in 2007.
0: And what about the name? Who chose the name?
1: It's because the name comes from, we always ask everyone in Squash what's their favourite vegetable. So I think at the time it was Becky, it depends. People have different vegetables at different times of the year that are favourites, but it was their favourite vegetable. But I also think it's a good word because it's a vegetable, it's a sport, it's a drink, and it's an action. So it's a lot of things in one word.
0: Indeed it is. So when we say squash on coffee shop on Windsor Street, some might think it's that regular coffee shop or regular corner coffee shop that have just to provide drinks and food for customers and neighbors and all that stuff. Would you tell us more about the organization and the more about the activities you host and what you're doing for the neighborhood?
1: Before the cafe started, Squash were based in John Archer Hall, and they did lots of projects all over Liverpool based around food, arts, creativity and well-being. And then they sort of developed, they wanted to stay more on Windsor Street, and they developed the Grapes Community Food, where they brought, I came in as a horticultural lead, and they developed the Grapes Community Food Garden, which is in the back of a car park of an old pub, the Toxteth Seed Library Garden, which is at the back of Toxteth Library on Windsor Street, and started doing projects within the community. And we start, and then from that it became quite popular, and they wanted to sort of their own space, and they've always wanted a cafe and a shop, and through the work they managed to get a fundraise and get the money to get to build the Squash and Cafe shop, which was a community build which involved all the people that had been involved in the projects beforehand, helped design and create the builders created the building, but helped design the building, and decide what sort of things that could go on in there.
0: Yeah, I witnessed that already, so I've seen it. It's really good, yeah. So what inspires Jackie to help others?
1: I think I'm really inspired by nature and how it all works together, and it sort of helps each other, and like the bees and the plants and the insects and I think just being kind is the most important thing anyone can do, really. It's the best thing you can do is try and be kind. And that's what I believe in anyway.
0: Good. Would you tell us about the Squash 100-year neighbourhood vision?
1: So the Squash have got a 100-year vision to make Windsor Street a better place to live in, to work in and to visit. And it's, I think it's in about its 15th year now, and we're making slowly. We believe in slow food and sort of fast food. So we've managed to create the garden spaces and got the shop and cafe.
0: And that's behind the coffee shop.
1: We've got a garden up the Grapes Community Food Garden is at the up the road in the grounds of the back of an old pub which used to be the Grapes on Windsor Street. And the actual shop and cafe is built on what used to be council garages.
0: Okay.
1: They're quite close. It's only a couple of minutes.
0: Wouldn't
1: walk
0: the same street.
1: On the same street,
0: Okay, So, from your point of view, how important is such organizations in terms of, you know, educating and improving people's life?
1: I don't know. I just think the work that Squash do and lots of community organisations is priceless, really. And to give people some sort of sense of belonging, be part of something, somewhere to be, somewhere to go, is really important. A lot of people feel isolated, and I think it's good. The best thing you can do is get people to come together and feel a part of something, or get to know each other better and feel, get more confidence.
0: Yeah, it is a good thing. So, roughly, like, do you know how many people would normally benefit out of Squash services, you know, per year?
1: Yeah, we have to do this for the funders. And I think last year, I think Becky said we there was about 3,000 people that we touched in some way or another. You know, each week we have about 20 people coming to the garden, and they garden, cook and eat together. And we also have a Soup It Forward campaign in a shop where people, if they come in a shop and they want to pay for a bowl of soup for someone else, they pay for it. And we get up to at least 20 people a week coming in and getting someone else. Yeah, for someone else. They pay soup for someone else, and someone can just come in and say, can have a Soup Forward, and
0: That's very nice.
1: So we're constantly trying to sort of help people to eat healthier food. All the food, I think 80 or 90% of the food in the cafe is organic, so it's
0: organic.
1: Really good organic food.
0: More healthy,
1: Then we have quite a few things from the garden that we then make into teas and things like that, so it's, you know, locally grown as much as it can be.
0: So when you give us those figures for last year, do you see this is average, or are you seeing those numbers going up and down?
1: They're just going up all the time. I think
0: going
1: more,
0: up,
1: more
0: that's
1: people,
0: good,
1: yeah,
0: good
1: we're getting
0: news,
1: more and
0: yeah.
1: more people coming in who really sort of need help with food or need to come together with other people.
0: That's a good thing. So with all those services and activities you provide, that will require lots of effort and financial support. Do you think the local or the related authorities and organizations supporting you enough to continue giving? Or you think there is much more can be done?
1: No, we definitely need, everything needs more funding. We definitely need more funding to help us do more work or cater for more people. But Becky and Claire, they're constantly fundraising towards to all different projects and overheads that we do. And we do a lot of fundraising towards other causes as well. So we'll always have some sort of charity or some cause. We do lots of events that we do. We're constantly raising funds for our Soup It Forward campaign, but also we always partner up with other charities or other organisations or needs.
0: That's a good thing to see other organisations helping with.
1: Yeah.
0: So another good project at Squash, which is called the Kitchen Gardening. Would you tell us more or give us more details about this great idea?
1: Yeah, so this is the Grapes Community Food Garden, which we started in the back of the Grapes pub in the old car park, and that was slowly developed. That's slowly developed since 2013. Yeah, so it's been going quite a while now, and it was a blank canvas when we first started, and it's a car park, so everything's like in raised beds. We put a polytunnel up, we had a solar dome put up, we've made a pizza oven, we've got a pond, we've got loads and loads of raised beds and containers with everything. We've got plum trees, pear trees, apple trees, raspberries, strawberries, loads and loads of fruit and vegetables, and we meet there once a week, and people can come and garden or they can come and cook, and then we share a big meal together at this time of the year. We're harvesting as well, so we're harvesting all the things that we've got in the garden to then cook with, and we do a lot of seed saving as well. So for the library, we do loads of seed saving. So we're saving lots of seeds at the moment to then sort of plant next year. And we also do seed saves and seed swaps as well, where local growers can come along and swap and save seeds. And we're encouraging.
0: Oh, they could do that, swap seeds and all that.
1: Yeah, so we do it all the time. Each year we do it to encourage people to grow locally. If it's a locally grown seed, it's more resilient to that area and used to those conditions, so it grows better. So we're trying to encourage people, because everybody's told they have to buy seeds and it's a big rip-off, and you can save your own seeds.
0: It's a good thing indeed. So when you talk about different kind of seeds, is there something in particular that fits or suits this area or this side of the country? I mean, with the weather and, you know, being cold.
1: We grow everything that we grow, and then we've saved the seeds. So there's quite a science to seed saving. So certain seeds will cross-pollinate, so especially the brassicas, so a cabbage could cross-pollinate with broccoli.
0: Oh,
1: so
0: broccoli,
1: we sort of avoid certain ones that are that can be difficult. But things like tomatoes, peas, beans, that you can really save them really easily, because they pollinate themselves rather than cross-pollinate. And we save lots of flowers as well, because they're open pollinated. It's the way nature's naturally done it itself as well. So things do slightly change a little bit. But as long as you just think, I'm quite happy to grow a pea rather than it being a certain variety of pea, you're okay.
0: Yeah. So do you sometimes collaborate or work together with other charities or an organization your organization here in Liverpool?
1: Yeah, Windsor Street is a fantastic street. I think it's got over 20 different community organizations.
0: 20?
1: Yeah, based in Toxic TV, and there's some in Toxic Library. There's a few people in,
0: and
1: a few
0: Fire Fit
1: in there, and Fire Fit, and also in John Archer Hall as well. There's everything from community potters to dancers to all different sort of community organisations that do really good work in the community, and we've got a really good relationship with lots of people on Windsor Street.
0: What's the hard part of dealing or collaborate with other organisations?
1: What's the hard part? Everyone's so busy doing their own thing. I think it's hard. It's other organisations. I think everyone's really busy doing their own thing and having the time, especially for community
0: to put a program together or activities
1: together. We have in the past done things where everyone's been involved, and we're hoping to do that again in the future.
0: So allow me to ask this. So you are a role model and living example of difference making, and here in Liverpool. So we need advice from Jackie to our young audience.
1: What advice?
0: Yeah, for our younger generation.
1: I'd say get out into nature. Go and sit under a tree. There's plenty of parks around here. And be kind to each other. But, that's what I'd say.
0: And stay away from the phones, smartphones. And
1: put your phone down. And you don't need your phones. Just go and look at something for more than 2 seconds, and you don't need to swipe.
0: Good advice. So a word of thank you, who you will direct it to?
1: Say that again, sorry.
0: A word of thank you, who would you say it to?
1: Who would I thank? I thank Mother Nature.
0: Oh, sounds good. If someone would like to help and provide, you know, support to your organization, what's the most urgent need for squash?
1: We're always seeking funding, so if anyone can would like to fund us or come and see what would be interested in working with them with, but also land as well. You know, if people have got land that they want to try and develop, or people who want to, or people who want to have, you know, lots of people come to us for advice on what they could do with space they've got, and we just really like inspiring other people. I think inspiration's a great thing.
0: Good. What's the next plan or future goals for Squash organization?
1: Well, we've got the 100-year street, which we're sort of like...
0: Which has started already.
1: Which has started already. It's quite a thing to, you know... We're looking at working with younger people as well, because we're all getting on. So if we're going to keep going for over 100 years, we need some young people
0: young,
1: to...
0: You still have the time
1: to come
0: for
1: and,
0: it?
1: Yeah, to come and get involved as well.
0: Younger generation to come and help and get involved.
1: Yeah, younger generation. We're hoping that the younger generation will...
0: Speaking of which, do you think the younger generation are more motivated to help others?
1: It's very hard because when you're young, they're all trying to get work and get jobs, and it's, you know, and they're all blinded by the fact that that's the most important thing, is to make as much money as possible. Whereas I think that they're realizing that to do something that they really love, and they don't have to make a lot of money out of doing it. It's, you know, if you love a job, you never do a day of work, so they say. So it's hard for them. You know, it's so hard for young people nowadays it's a difficult time.
0: It is the sad reality, yeah.
1: Yeah.
0: So if someone would like to contact or get in touch with Squash, what's the best way of doing that?
1: Best way is to go on the website or social media.
0: Which is?
1: And the website is squashliverpool.co.uk.
0: Okay.
1: And there's Instagram and various other social media platforms, but I think it's just at Squash, or I'm not sure the name, so I don't do social media, so I don't know what it is.
0: I'm not really the same.
1: But just see what's going on. Just have a little website, look at all the things that we have done and what
0: all the activities and
1: yeah,
0: the whole
1: it's,
0: team
1: got, it's all
0: and
1: on there, so they could have a little look and see that, and then get in touch through the information on there.
0: Okay.
1: Be the best thing.
0: So any final word or message would like to announce here?
1: Yeah. The garden's open. Anyone's welcome to come. I wouldn't want thousands of people to come, but everyone's welcome to come on a Wednesday between 10 and about 1 to garden and cook together. If anyone wants to just come down and see what goes on, come and see. We've always got lots of events on as well. We do, we sort of follow the Eightfold Year and do different
0: and
1: events.
0: And what's the opening time?
1: For the shop, the opening time is from 10 until 4, Wednesday to Sunday.
0: Wednesday to Sunday.
1: Yeah, and if they look at the website, or they can see all the different activities. So we do lots of events as well. We're sort of always doing events, solstice and equinoxes and things like that, going around with the seasons of the year. So there's always things on. Sometimes we do evening, open up in the evening and do things. And the space is also hireable for people's own sort of events and things like that.
0: Sides of the building.
1: Inside the building.
0: It's something to try, Steve. You should go give it a try there. So that will bring us to the end of this very enjoyable interview with the true local hero, Jackie Swanson, from Squash Organization on Wenzel Street, L8 Liverpool. Thank you very much and keep up the good job.
1: You're welcome. Thanks so much.
0: You see, that was easy.

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Shukran, gracias, thank you very much. From me, Imad Hassan. Until next time, stay safe, stay on LCR FM.

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0: Hi, my name is Katie. I'm from Mencap, Liverpool and Sefton. 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
1: Hi, Katie.
0: Hi.
1: How are you?
0: I'm all right. You?
1: I'm good.
0: Yeah, good. I'm learning to drive at the moment. What made you decide to start helping people like me learn to drive?
1: Okay. Well, driving opens up so much life, and I could see that some people weren't actually getting the support that they actually needed.
0: Yeah.
1: So I wanted to be an instructor who generally meets people where they're at, not just one who expects every learner to fit the same mould. Once I saw the difference that it actually made, I couldn't imagine doing it any other way.
0: Right, okay.
1: Do you enjoy your lessons?
0: Yes, I do.
1: Good stuff.
0: Fantastic. What's the funniest or most memorable thing that happened in a lesson?
1: Well, I just had a chance to think about this a little bit more, and one of the most memorable things is probably meeting Mo Salah in between driving lessons.
0: Right, okay.
1: While he was on a Starbucks run.
0: Yeah.
1: And he actually pulled over and got a picture with me, so that was a lot of fun.
0: Oh, that's good.
1: That was amazing.
0: Good.
1: That was great.
0: Yeah.
1: And me and you, who have we seen when we've been out on our driving lessons?
0: Simikas, Liverpool Greek Scouser.
1: That's the one, isn't it?
0: Yeah.
1: I think we might have seen a couple of them about and about, haven't we?
0: Yeah.
1: He was the most memorable, wasn't
0: yeah,
1: he?
0: Yeah, he was.
1: He was, yeah. Good stuff.
0: When someone is really nervous, what do you say to help them feel calmer?
1: Okay. What helps to fit with karma is basically just that we're going to take it at their own pace.
0: Right.
1: It's very, very normal to be very nervous when you first get into a car, because it's a whole new experience.
0: Yeah.
1: And people see this big car and they see a big scary thing. So it's about giving them the reassurance that, you know, I'm not going to give them too much.
0: Yeah.
1: That everything we're going to do is going to be at their own pace as well.
0: Right.
1: And take the time really to understand them, understand what is making them nervous.
0: Yeah.
1: And reassure them really that, you know, you're going to take them through it and help them to overcome those nerves.
0: Yeah.
1: Were you really nervous the first time you got in the car?
0: Yes, I was really nervous.
1: Okay. What helped you overcome your nerves?
0: Be calm.
1: Yeah.
0: Take a deep breath in.
1: That's it.
0: And then out.
1: Yeah. Breathing exercises have been proven to help reduce nerves and stress and stuff like that. So it's a great, great tool to use, isn't it?
0: It is.
1: Good stuff.
0: Some people learn in different ways. How do you change your teaching for people with learning disabilities or who are neurodiverge?
1: Okay. I take the same approach with every single person who gets into the car.
0: Yeah.
1: And everything always has to start with a conversation.
0: Yeah.
1: Yeah, and get to understand them. You know, when somebody comes into the car, it may not be immediately obvious that they could be neurodiverse.
0: Yeah.
1: So it's not something we ask straight away. It's not even a question we tend to really ask, to be honest with you, because we just try and see people as equally as possible.
0: Yeah.
1: So it's about having a conversation, you know, how do you best learn?
0: Yeah.
1: You know, have you got any driving experience before?
0: Yeah.
1: You know, did it work, didn't it work? And get to understand and get to know the person.
0: Yeah.
1: Because that motto that I have, that I'm going to teach you the way that you learn, you won't learn the way that I teach.
0: Yeah.
1: So it's about adapting everything that I do to what the needs are of the person. So that all starts with that first conversation when they get into the car.
0: Yeah. What do you think is the hardest part of learning to drive for people, and how do you help them with that?
1: The hardest part is actually moving the car off for the first time, because there are so many things that we have to do, isn't there?
0: Yeah.
1: You think about our routines, Katie. How many routines have we got when we're moving the car away?
0: Three.
1: What are we doing?
0: Mirror signal manoeuvre. Yeah.
1: Absolutely, that's what we do, isn't it?
0: Yeah.
1: Yeah.
0: Yeah.
1: But what do we start before we even do mirror signal manoeuvre? What's the first thing we do in the car?
0: Adjust the seats.
1: Yeah. Absolutely. So we're set up in the car.
0: Yeah.
1: What, before we actually move away though,
0: yeah,
1: before we do our mirror signal or any type of manoeuvre,
0: yeah,
1: what is else, what do we do?
0: Put it in drive,
1: don't we? So we've got to prepare the car. Absolutely. So it's talk getting through all those type of things, and when they do it for the first time, it's wonderful, isn't it?
0: Yep. Yeah.
1: Yeah. Can you remember the first time our first lesson?
0: Yes.
1: Yeah, so can I.
0: Yeah.
1: Yeah. Good stuff.
0: I sometimes worry I'll make mistakes. How do you help learners feel okay about that?
1: Help them feel okay about it by help them to understand that mistakes are normal. You know, you're going to be getting to the car, you're going to make mistakes. It's a normal part of learning. If we're not making mistakes, then we're probably not doing it properly, because as we take on something new, nobody's going to be perfect straight away.
0: No.
1: So one of the things I always say to people is, don't have any expectations other than to try. So as long as we're trying, you know, we're going to start, we're going to be making, we're going to be moving forward.
0: Yeah.
1: And there's going to be mistakes.
0: Yeah.
1: It's a lot better if we make a mistake in the car than when you're out on the road then by yourself.
0: Yeah.
1: You know, so increase the confidence. The way we do that is through making mistakes.
0: Yeah.
1: When I was delivering another course, I had an ex-teacher on the course, actually, and she gave me a lovely acronym of FAIL.
0: Right.
1: Because people see FAIL as such a negative word.
0: Yeah.
1: When we do something, I failed at that.
0: Yeah.
1: And she said, think of it this way, split it as first attempt in learning.
0: Yeah.
1: Use an acronym of that.
0: Yeah.
1: I suppose of thinking of it as FAIL.
0: Yeah.
1: Well, it was just our first attempt in learning.
0: Yeah.
1: So try and instill that in people to understand that it's okay, we made a mistake. How do we fix it and move on?
0: Yeah.
1: And we've made loads of them in the car,
0: haven't we? Yeah, we have. Yeah. We have.
1: And none of us are perfect.
0: No.
1: Even us drivers now, Katie.
0: No,
1: who are on the road for years and years, we still make mistakes. So, it's just about understanding that, isn't it?
0: Yeah, it is. What's the first thing you want someone to fear when they get in the car with you for the first time?
1: Safe.
0: Yeah.
1: Yeah.
0: Okay.
1: Safe. Yeah. And just know that it's an environment where they are going to be able to develop and grow. The hardest part for somebody when they're coming out to us in the car is they're meeting somebody new, for starters, and they're doing potentially for them something really, really new.
0: Yeah.
1: So you want them to feel safe, but you also want them to feel comfortable.
0: Yeah.
1: So it's about just explaining things to them again in a way that helps them, in a way that best supports them so that they can feel safe and comfortable.
0: Yeah.
1: Because when they do, then learning really takes place very well, do you know?
0: Yeah.
1: How did you feel when you first got in the car?
0: Really nervous. There was butterflies in my stomach.
1: Was there?
0: Yep.
1: Yeah.
0: Yeah.
1: Okay. Have those butterflies eased a little bit now?
0: Yes, they've eased. Gone.
1: Yeah. We're doing some great driving lately, aren't
0: we? Yeah.
1: Yeah. Good.
0: Yeah. What does a typical lesson look like with you? Is it very different from a normal driving lesson?
1: I mean, I would like to think so, but it may not be. It's about, we've all got our sort of different approaches, but for me, when we get into the car, first thing we're going to do is have a little check-in.
0: Yeah.
1: How are you feeling today? And what is it that you want to work on?
0: Yeah.
1: We'll always talk about what we did in our last lesson.
0: Yeah.
1: You know, did we accomplish what we wanted to? And what are we actually going to do for this next lesson?
0: Yeah.
1: Because what we want to make sure is that we are moving forward and developing, but at a pace that best suits you.
0: Yeah.
1: And like I keep saying, it all starts with a conversation. So it's about just keeping talking, keep checking in and making sure that you are okay and adapting to whatever your needs actually are. Because you might get in the car and say, I know we said last week we're going to go over our parking, for example, but that last roundabout I wasn't too sure on. Can we go and have a look at that? And it's like, okay, what are you unsure about? And we'll build our lesson around that.
0: Yeah.
1: So that's what we try and do, is, and but it all again starts with checking in and seeing what it is that you want from the lesson.
0: Exactly. How do you break things down so they're easier to understand?
1: Bite-sized chunks a lot of the time.
0: Yeah.
1: Again, if whatever we're beginning with, we start, don't we?
0: Yeah.
1: We guide, we prompt, and then we're independent.
0: Yeah.
1: So it's about understanding, once you've got an understanding of what, how a person actually learns, it's about giving them to that information. And I always say to people, if I'm explaining something to you and we're going through something and you don't understand, please just tell me.
0: Yeah.
1: Yeah, I'll adapt to whatever your needs are, or I'll explain it in a different way that you help to better understand.
0: Yeah.
1: But it's only giving people as much as they're actually capable of actually doing, or they actually want to do.
0: Yeah.
1: But once we can see that capability and we're independent, then we can look to move on. But it's just giving it in chunks. That's why we follow the curriculum.
0: Right.
1: We didn't just go straight onto dual carriageway, did we, when we had the first lesson?
0: No.
1: We built it up a bit over time.
0: Yes,
1: do you remember?
0: We did.
1: Yeah, and how confident are you now?
0: Very confident.
1: Very confident.
0: Yes.
1: Yeah, extremely confident as well.
0: Yes.
1: Yeah.
0: What's one small win learners might achieve early on that they should feel proud of?
1: I think it's just getting into the car for the very first time and actually having that driving lesson.
0: Yeah.
1: Because once they realise that they can do it, at the very end of a lesson, people might come in and be really nervous. And we may not have done much driving at all, but the small win is just turning up for that first lesson and actually giving it a go.
0: Yeah.
1: I'd say that's a small but a very big win, because it then gives them, hopefully, you know, the willingness to keep going with it, and you know, and to keep moving forward. So the very first lesson, I say, is a very, very big win for people, because they've done it, you know, they've actually turned up and tried tried driving.
0: Yeah. Have you had learners who started off really unsure but went on to pass their test?
1: Too many to count. Lots of people will come to me, because again, it depends on where they've come from and what support they've had before.
0: Yeah.
1: They may have been with another driving instructor.
0: Yeah.
1: And and they've just not got the support that they need, the support that they needed.
0: Yeah.
1: Or it could be a situation where they just don't feel like they can do it, that they're not capable of doing it. It's not something they ever thought they could see them doing.
0: Right.
1: And they get into the car really, really, really scared. I've had people, when we've had to pull over, and their hands are shaking.
0: Yeah.
1: Because they've not had that belief.
0: Yeah.
1: But it's about giving them the confidence.
0: Yeah.
1: And we do that through competency, and we build that over time.
0: Yeah.
1: So, yeah, it's happened so many times. I've pulled into the driving test centre where people need to start crying.
0: Oh, right.
1: Before they've even got out of the car to begin the test. And then they've gone on to pass their driving test. So, yeah, it's something that we see all of the time. But part of my job is to get them through that and to make them feel like, yes, you can do it.
0: Okie doke. What's been one of your proudest moments as a driving instructor?
1: Easiest question to answer, that's seeing my kids drive.
0: Yes.
1: Love nothing more than actually watching my kids behind the wheel and actually learning to drive.
0: Yeah.
1: My eldest can drive. He's been driving for 2.5 years now since he's passed his driving test, and I still can't get used to watching him drive a car away by himself.
0: Right.
1: After 2.5 years.
0: Yeah.
1: But he does it all of the time. And now my youngest is learning to drive with me, and actually watching him develop and drive, and it's a very, very proud moment as a parent.
0: Oh, that's good.
1: Yeah, I'm sure your mum's very proud of you.
0: Yes, yeah, she is.
1: In fact, she's told us a few times, I think,
0: hasn't she? Yes, yes, yeah,
1: yeah. Yeah, because you're doing fantastic as
0: well. Yeah, yeah.
1: So, yeah, your mum will know a lot more about that.
0: Yeah. What do you think learning to drive can be such a big step for independence?
1: It's a huge step for independence. Everyone's got their own reason why they want to drive.
0: Yeah.
1: It could be a 17-year-old who has just become of age, or it could be somebody who wants to go and get a new job. But in order to get that job, they need to be able to actually drive. Independence of driving opens up a whole new world of possibilities to people.
0: Yeah.
1: They can go to work a lot easier. They can get the kids to school. They can go and see friends. Remember what we said before about driving? Where is it that you want to drive when you pass your test?
0: Down south.
1: Down south.
0: Yeah.
1: And do you think that'll give you a huge sense of independence?
0: Yes.
1: It will, won't
0: it? Yeah, yeah, yeah.
1: How great will that feel when you go down there?
0: Fabulous.
1: Fabulous. So what was you said about your mum? Where's your mum going to be sat when you pass your test and you're driving
0: in the back with the champagne?
1: In the back with the champagne. That's it. That'd be a great sight, wouldn't it?
0: Yeah.
1: Fantastic.
0: What difference does it make to someone's life when they can drive?
1: Very similar to that last answer. It makes a huge difference to a person's life, because when a person can actually drive and they have the ability to drive, you know, it gives them so much more confidence to be able to actually go out there and actually do things. You know, a typical day off, a typical bank holiday can be very different, where, you know, say go to New Brighton from us.
0: Yeah.
1: That's a couple of trains.
0: Yeah.
1: But in a car, it could be 30 minutes.
0: Yeah.
1: So it makes a huge, huge difference. It opens up so many more possibilities.
0: Yeah.
1: A lot of people will come to me and say, oh, I want to drive because I want to go and get this job. I want to go and get a new job.
0: Yeah, yeah.
1: So in order to do that, I need to drive, and that's what I give them. Do you know? And it's, for me, it's great, because I'll meet them 2 months, 2 years down the line, and I'll say, I can't imagine my life now without driving, because it gave me all of this. And hearing those stories is fantastic.
0: Yeah. If you could give me one piece of advice as someone learning right now, what would it be?
1: Don't compare yourself to other people. Don't compare your journey to what other people are doing with their driving, because I get it quite often, and they'll say, well, my friend's learning to drive and they're at this stage, or they're doing this, or they're doing that. I would never say compare yourself to anybody. Just go at your own pace.
0: Yeah.
1: Everybody's journey to being, you know, not being able to drive to actually passing their test is completely different.
0: Yeah.
1: So go at the pace that best suits you, and don't compare yourself to other people. It's probably the best advice.
0: What would you say to someone who is thinking, I don't think I can do this?
1: Well, my first response would just be that you can.
0: Right.
1: You absolutely can do this. And it, like what I said before, it could just be that they haven't found the right support yet. And one of my mottos, and certainly one of our mottos at Driversity, is to create inclusive and supportive learning.
0: Yeah.
1: And that's what we want to try and do for people.
0: Yeah.
1: So it's, nothing is impossible, you know, especially when it comes to driving, because we've got so many tools out there now that can help just about everybody. You know, it's about know to where to look to get those tools and then get the right support as well.
0: Yeah.
1: Once you've got the right support, it's absolutely possible to be able to drive.
0: Okie doke.
1: 100%.
0: What do you enjoy most about teaching people like me?
1: What do I enjoy most? It's seeing that development, Katie.
0: Yeah.
1: You know, it's going from being so unsure and, as you said, being really, really nervous to us driving around now and having our conversations and actually watch you develop from somebody who couldn't drive to actually being a fully confident and competent driver.
0: Yeah.
1: It's absolutely wonderful. Money can't buy that type of joy. It's
0: never
1: completely
0: can't.
1: Unfiltered and it's absolutely fantastic.
0: Yeah.
1: So that's what I really love, is watching, seeing you develop as a driver now.
0: Yeah.
1: I mean, how much have you enjoyed your lessons?
0: Fantastic.
1: Fantastic.
0: Brilliant.
1: Yeah. They're good fun, aren't they?
0: Yeah, they are.
1: Yeah, and that's the most important thing, is that you enjoy the lessons. And do you enjoy our driving lessons?
0: Yes, yes, yes.
1: Yeah, and I can see that with people. So watching people go from not being able to drive to where you are now, it's wonderful.
0: Yeah.
1: It's really great.
0: How did the name Driversity come about?
1: Well, I'd like to take credit for this one, for Driversity's name, but I can't. My two business partners and very, very good friends, Suzanne and Mike, they actually came up with the name themselves, because helping people who are neurodivergent to learn to drive is a real, real, real big passion of theirs, but also mine as well.
0: Yeah.
1: I knew I wanted to do something. I didn't know what it was, and these two invited me to come and join Driversity and actually begin this brand. And the name Driversity was something that came from Mike and Suzanne.
0: Yeah.
1: They kind of came up with it, and we thought it was a really good fit to what it is we're actually trying to achieve.
0: Yeah.
1: Do you know?
0: Yeah.
1: Because we're not just about trying to support people like yourselves, Katie.
0: Yeah.
1: But it's also about, we want to try and help driving instructors support people like you as well.
0: Yeah.
1: So, for example, at Driversity, we've got our autism and safe driving course.
0: Right.
1: Which is not just for driving instructors. It's for anybody who wants to help people learn how to drive who may be autistic.
0: Yeah.
1: And it's about giving people the tools through that course to actually do that.
0: Yeah.
1: So we don't just want to support people like you. We also want to support driving instructors or people who are teaching people who are neurodivergent to actually drive. So,
0: yeah,
1: that's what we're all about.
0: Okie doke. If you were driving, what is your favourite song to play, or what song would you like as a theme tune to Driversity?
1: There are so many songs that I like to drive to. Today's a beautiful sunny day. When we get in the car, me and you, we'll pick a playlist, I'm probably guessing, on our way back.
0: Yeah.
1: We'll put some upbeat, lovely tunes on.
0: Yeah.
1: I think for Driversity, our theme tune could be Don't Stop Me Now.
0: Right.
1: Such an upbeat and such a great song, isn't it?
0: Yeah.
1: Well, we said before, we're starting, like, I don't believe I can do this, but once we get there and we get that confidence and we're test ready, there's no stopping you.
0: How can people contact you?
1: How can people contact us? The best way to contact us is through our website, driversitytraining.com, or through any of our social media channels. They can contact us through there, which is, again, Driversity Training on Facebook and Instagram.
0: Yeah.
1: So just message us at any time and, you know, have a conversation with us, and we could try and give you the support and guidance that maybe you might be looking for.
0: Yeah. Thank you for coming on Reach Out today. It's been great to talk to you. And thank you for listening. This is Katie from Mencap, Liverpool and Sefton on LCR 106.7 FM.
1: Thanks so much for having me, Katie.
0: Thank you
1: really
0: very much.
1: This.
0: Thank you. This is Queen with Don't Stop Me Now. Brilliant.

0: Hi, my name is Tony. I'm a volunteer for Mencap Liverpool and Sefton.
1: My name is Lewis and I'm from Mencap Liverpool and Sefton and I'm a member.
2: My name is Rachel. 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
3: Hi there, my name is Jeanette Porter and I'm a lecturer in education at Liverpool John Moores University.
4: Hi, my name is Laura Baker. I manage the Fab Lab at John Moores University.
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0: 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Today we are joined by Jeanette and Lob. Hi, Jeanette. Hi, hi, Lob.
3: Thank you for having us.
4: Thank you.
0: So can you tell us what the Yes, We See You project is in your own words?
3: Thank you, Tony.
0: And why it started?
3: Great question, Tony. Yeah. Let's start off with Yes, We See You is an incredible project that I set up at Liverpool John Moores University. It's all about including adults with learning disabilities within our university and learning together.
4: I was invited along to kind of join the project. And I kind of participated in this kind of what became this amazing kind of opportunity, and that kind of like, and again I'll probably go back to this later, but really became this thing that I kind of got to me in a sense that I've continued to kind of support the project and the participants kind of along this, and I still think it's not the end of the journey, it's just the start of the journey. And so part of what I do within the Fab Lab is kind of like really a space that this is what it was kind of meant to be for. And I kind of will probably talk more about that later.
0: Yes, yeah. So what does the name Yes We See You mean to you, Jeanette?
3: Tony, the name Yes We See You is the name of a research project at our university. And it's in a direct response to Mencap's national campaign, Can You See Me?, where their members say they feel invisible, not included and not acknowledged. So Yes We See You is purely saying, not only we do see you, but we invite you to our university to learn with us.
0: Yes.
3: We're now in our second year, and it's just going from strength to strength.
0: Yes. So can you share a memorable moment from the project? There's that many.
3: Tony.
0: Yeah.
3: You absolutely right.
0: Yeah.
3: There were many very memorable moments, and I'm really pleased to say that Rachel and Lewis and yourself, Tony, have all shared those memorable moments with me as my colleague, Lol.
0: Yeah.
3: And Jo also came along to our second year celebration. But let me think about this. A really celebratory, memorable moment.
0: Yeah.
3: Well, I do remember when we did the policing module and some of the police sergeants brought along their riot kit. And they invited the Yes We See You students to try on the riot kit, and it was a raucous noise in the lecture room. People trying on the kit, talking to each other. So Yes We See You is incorporated of mini modules, and this year we've had mini modules in policing, art, which is why lovely Lol is here, and also in filmmaking. However, in year one, Tony, can you remember any of the modules that you were involved in year one?
0: Like the green room, you know, the green room, we did the pretending to be a newsreader, Rachel, you know, like as if we're in a film set with the roller, the roller coaster.
3: That was a lot of fun, wasn't it?
0: Yeah, things like that.
3: It being
0: was
3: very
0: great,
3: noisy,
0: yeah.
3: though, do
0: yeah,
3: you?
0: Yeah.
3: Lots of people shooting,
0: so,
3: having fun.
0: Yeah.
3: What was your favourite?
1: Yeah, my favourite was the face model and the face labs, during the face model bits, and the portraits on the computer, colours.
3: So you're talking first of all about Fab Lab.
1: Yeah, Fab Lab.
3: And we looked at all those lovely faces, didn't we, in the Fab Lab department, and we learnt all about digital imaging with faces.
1: Mm-hmm.
3: And then you also did a module with Lol, didn't you? But do you remember having your face scanned?
1: Yeah.
3: What did you do after the face was scanned?
1: It went away and then came back.
3: What? How did it come back? So do you remember having a little model of your face that we had on exhibition at the university?
1: Yeah.
3: We had our own exhibition. Oh,
0: that's right.
3: You looked amazing in that model, didn't you?
1: Yeah.
3: Who printed the models out?
0: Lol?
4: Yeah.
3: Tell us about what it was like teaching on the mini module of art. Yes. Which section did you teach on?
4: So we kind of go through this thing with our students, which we did with the Yes Project, which is basically all about a kind of identity and to introduce the students to the technology. And watching them really amazed me was how quickly the students, the participants, actually kind of started that journey and realised how to work with us. And we went from kind of basically using this quite advanced technology, and the students quickly learned. And again, what was kind of quite inspiring, I always say this about this group, is that what inspired me about the group is the fact that they'd learned the technology, and as they kind of grew in confidence throughout that session, and then the outcome, again, through like 3D printing, 3D scanning, these are all technologies that are really advanced. And the sort of students was just amazingly sort of engaged.
3: Yes. What's a fab lab?
4: Yeah, I'll probably explain a little bit about what a fab lab is. Basically, it's I'll kind of bore you for a little second, and it was really all about it came, and this is our probably 10th anniversary as a fab lab. So basically, fab lab's a short name for digital fabrication laboratory, and it starts off from a university in America where they took all their big, really advanced digital modeling tools, and they basically scaled them down and they put it into a room. And this kind of room was a room that you could make almost anything. And this is what we tried to inspire me, but also inspire the students who come into the lab. When we talked about play and how important that was, and that's what we encourage our students, and because the Yes Project is kind of to explore this technology and explore things that are in the head and turn it into things. So the lab is really about promoting students to make almost anything. Mm-hmm. And on that day, we really did kind of explore, you know, through the students, kind of their kind of dreams and visions and how we can turn that into things. Mm-hmm. And it was just, yeah, so, and I always say this, I know in this conversation, is that I was totally kind of gobsmacked and amazed at how quickly the students understood the technology, but also kind of had fun with it. And that's the kind of, that's the type of space we've always tried to create at John Moores, a space where people can feel like they can come and play. But
3: there were two other areas that the students worked on within art. Can you remember what they were?
4: Yeah, so, and again, it's like, within the art school, there's so many, like, kind of, what's really nice is how you connect all these places up. Mm-hmm. So one was screen print.
3: Yeah. Lewis, what did you make in the printing?
1: We made plant boxes.
3: And then the other department we were in was, we had some fantastic photos made, didn't we?
1: Yeah.
3: And you took photos too. Mm-hmm. So we were in the photography department.
1: Yes, and we were doing recording, like filming.
3: We did. We did do filmmaking as well.
0: So Rachel, do you have any favourite moments on the course?
2: I enjoyed getting to know how to use the equipment used during media shows, camera, using a dead cat, getting to take shots, what type of shots that is, like up close shots, range shots, face shots. I just enjoy getting a hands-on experience.
0: Yeah.
5: So what's a dead cat?
2: It's like a microphone on top of the camera.
3: Rachel, can you remember how much the cameras were worth?
0: Was it 3,500, something like that?
3: Yeah, they were just under 5,000 each.
0: Oh, was it? Yeah.
3: And I think we added up that there was about £30,000 worth of kit in the room each session that we came to.
0: Yeah.
3: Which is really impressive.
4: Well, the 3D scanners that we were using that day was £26,000.
3: Really?
4: So this is the type of technology we take into museums to create exact copies of their artifacts. out exact copies of faces.
5: And yeah. I think it's really important to remember that we don't get these sort of opportunities to use sort of high quality kit. When you come from the third sector, it's very much make do amends, sort of trying to make things fit into the space we have already got. So it's a fantastic opportunity for our members to be able to go into university and have that same experience as everyone else.
3: Yeah, well, I think one of the key things that John Moores University is really good at is its civic engagement. So it really does reach out to the community and the community groups that it really wants to make an impression on. But I think the Yes We See You project made more of an impression on the colleagues of ours at the university than it did the Yes We See You students. And if I can just refer to Lol, you refer to the project as the Yes Project, which is really endearing because we became a family. The Yes We See You is very much like a family, and I'm wondering whether, Rachel, you felt very connected to the university as a whole during the transition between the different mini modules. How did you enjoy the transition between policing, art and filmmaking?
2: I really enjoyed using technology, so gaining new skills to gain confidence.
3: And we were in three different buildings, weren't we? So did you get an understanding of, like, just the sheer size of the university?
2: Yeah, the university's massive, isn't it? It's dotted across Liverpool, isn't it?
3: It is, yeah, it is. And even between the sessions of Yes We See You, there was opportunities for us to go into lecture theatres, to sit in the university cafe areas and just get to meet our colleagues and also get a chance to have a chat to the students that come to university to do their degrees as well. And I think that was a wonderful opportunity that we were just this family of Yes We See You, and it didn't really matter whether we were Yes We See You student or Yes We See You colleague, we were just a family. Lewis, did you feel like part of the Yes We See You family?
1: Yeah, I did, because what was my favourite one was during the face modules and that.
3: Yeah.
1: And going into the different crime scene rooms, that was quite interesting.
3: I do remember the crime scene. Can you remind me what was the one key thing that you're not allowed to do in real life when you enter a crime scene? Oh, I think Rachel knows the answer. Should we ask Rachel?
1: Yeah.
2: Contaminate the police scene.
3: How would you contaminate it?
2: By waving DNA from dog hair, your own hair, skin, blood. By not crossing...
3: Can you touch anything in a crime scene? Why? For that reason, about contamination. Yeah, that was really interesting. Do you remember one of the crime scenes was like a bar?
1: Yeah.
3: And there was pretend broken glass and food. And I remember thinking about the food, that the food has got DNA on it, because if someone's bitten into a piece of pizza, then their saliva's on that pizza. So it's so important not to throw it in the bin, isn't it, Rachel? Leave everything as it is.
0: So what does the project mean personally to you, Jeanette?
3: Tony, that's such a lovely question, and I'm really grateful that you've asked that question. Could find money within my university, and thankfully we did through diversity and inclusion funding. I managed to create a project, not just for Edward, but for people like Edward, for people who are completely excluded from higher education. Yeah. And it means so much to me that not just Edward, but you all have experienced what it's like to be a student, a university student. Yeah. Did you feel like a university student?
2: When like the lanyards, walking through the canvas.
3: Did you get any goodies at all, Rachel?
2: Getting goodie bags.
3: What was in your goodie bag?
1: Water bottles, t-shirts, notepads.
3: Yeah. Oh, yes, you got a hoodie, didn't you?
0: Yeah, hoodie, yeah. Yeah. Yeah, so
5: all of these things sort of show belonging, don't they?
3: Yeah.
5: I think... I don't think people realise how many levels people with learning disabilities are excluded. University is a choice. And an option, but actually it's not.
3: It's not a choice for all, though.
5: No,
3: it's not an option for all.
5: Exactly.
3: So this Yes We See You project
5: has really opened the doors for everyone. And I think it's brilliant of John Moores themselves to sort of step outside their comfort zone to take that on, because obviously when you think of university, the name higher education, so to make it accessible for all is just fantastic.
3: I know, and we were really lucky in year one. We worked with Mencap Liverpool and Sefton, and then in year two we also reached out to Greenbank College as well. And what developed through that connection with the two stakeholders was friendships. Friendships between Mencap participants and also Greenbank students as well. Friendships that go beyond the life of the SVCU project. And Tony, you asked me before about memorable moments.
0: Yes.
3: And in reality, seeing friendships develop would never normally develop, I think is really quite significant.
0: So how would you like the project to grow in the future, Janet? You know?
3: Yeah. Tony, that's a huge question to ask me. Oh my life, how long have we got? So let me think. What I would really like is for Yes We See You to be a permanent part of what Liverpool John Moores University does for its local community, to offer a service for adults with learning disabilities to access facilities right across both of our faculties. But it has to be driven by the members who come along. It has to be driven by the future students. So I know we've had conversations, Rachel and Tony and Lewis, what would we want to do if we got funding again? Well, let's just imagine we get more funding, because we are going to, aren't we?
2: Yes.
3: Definitely. Yeah. What would you like to learn at university?
2: Courses like computers.
3: Okay.
5: So Rachel, just so you know, anything computer. So if we're out and about and I'm on the laptop and I can't get it to work, Rachel will fix it. And she helps everyone with their phones. You are very technical minded, aren't you? So anything where you get the opportunity to use and learn different tech, you are top of the list, aren't you?
3: And we do have those facilities at the university. So, you know, given more funding, that's an area that we would want to pursue. Should we ask Lewis, Tony, what Lewis thinks?
0: Yeah, and Lol as well.
3: Oh, okay. Well, should we start with Lewis? What do you think? If you came back to university, what would you like to learn?
1: Learn about more art modules.
3: Oh, perfect, because we have Lol with us now. So, Lol, what else within the art department do you think we could offer as a Yes We See You mini module?
4: Okay, so funny enough about computers, kind of our new direction is going into kind of more virtual and immersive environments. So going from the kind of physical world into the digital world is something that I think would be amazing. Because that's one thing we didn't do on the day, is that we were very much in the now. And we were thinking of developing this other module where we could develop things that we could go into VR, virtual reality. And that's a whole other world that we can escape to and to play in. So that's something that we hope to do next year.
3: Well, that sounds like a lot of fun. And you know, we've already been asked by people in nursing and in the history department, by our colleagues, if they could develop a mini module for the Yes We See You students ongoing. So I don't want Yes We See You just to stay at Liverpool John Moores University, Tony. I want other universities to take this concept on board as a best practice model, so that we can reach out to all members of our wider community across the UK to open the doors and invite adults with learning disabilities to come learn with us.
0: Do you
5: think that'll happen?
3: Why not, Joe? Why not? Give me one good reason why it can't happen.
5: Lots of our members go and deliver training and learning disability awareness training at various places, and that happens nationally with other things. But the actual being a student hasn't happened, so I don't know. So
3: no, I think you're absolutely right. I think the difference is Greenbank have gone to see the likes of our other universities across the city, but they will do, as you say, the training. We'd love to train with you, but do you know what? We've got some fantastic colleagues across the university, and we've got knowledge that we want to share. We would love you to be students. We want to share our knowledge and our passion with people who are excluded from higher education. And that's what Yes We See You is doing. It's driving knowledge sharing. But in that process, we learn too.
5: I mean, I only went to the celebration. I've not really been involved in this. It was my colleague, Hannah, who's really driven it this year and made it such a success. And she's also, it's not just been about the actual courses, it's been going to the Student Life Gym and that being available to our members every Friday and JMU welcoming our members in that space. But what I did love, apart from being invited to a party, was that when the tutors like Lowell stood up, what struck me was the joy that it brought you. That it felt like, I don't know, it just made me think that maybe this was really different to your everyday teachings. And
4: oh God, yeah, a million times. Well, on that day, I actually said that, you know, what I give and what I shared, it came back 100 times back. And it kind of, I'm not saying this because we're in this together here, but it did change me. One about, you know, how I approach things within the learning, but also actually day to day. And I've you said that before about family. I really do feel part of this family now. You know, and I really believe, and we talked about, you know, the university, John Moores, you know, is a civic university, and we do reach out. But I always talk about ripples, because we kind of ripple out, but what ripples back in this case was a massive wave. And I think we need to kind of ride that wave and sort of and continue to kind of open those doors, that access to everyone. And it'd be the next step is, how do you make that happen?
3: Yeah.
4: Is that kind of making that action?
3: So Lol, you know, one of John Moores University's core values is students are at the heart of everything we do. Well, here we have amazing students who are at the heart of the Yes We See You project, and we want to continue keeping them at the heart of everything we do, learning with them.
0: If you could describe the project in 3 words, what would they be?
4: Inspiring, emotional, and this is going to be very, very personal now about how I felt on the day. It's not really about what we did. The word would be grow. I think that I'd like to clarify that the fact that being able to see how everyone, not just the students, but the Fab Lab grow. It was such an inspiring time.
0: Yeah. Jeanette?
3: Fun.
0: Yeah.
3: I would definitely start with fun.
4: I missed the fun.
3: No, Lola, I'm having fun. You got inspirational. I was going to say that one. No chance. So definitely fun.
4: Yeah.
3: I would say impactful, because it impacted the Yes We See You students, as it did with our colleagues from across the entire campus. And then my last one, I feel pushed into a corner with the last one.
0: Yeah.
3: Because can I take this as a personal reflection, Tony, please?
0: Yes.
3: So for me, I'm proud. I'm really blooming proud of what I've created.
0: Yes.
3: And I'm proud of watching the Yes We See You project over the 2 years. I'm proud of, oh my gosh, I'm mightily proud of the students learning. Incredibly proud of my colleagues and watching them learn and grow with us as well. I'm very proud that the Diversity and Inclusion team believed in this project and put funding on the table to enable it to happen.
0: So Rachel, have you got in 3 words what you think for the project?
2: Excellence.
0: Yeah.
2: Development and self-esteem.
0: Yes.
3: Brilliant.
0: Yes.
1: Hello. Confident.
0: Yes.
1: Fantastic.
2: Fair dues.
0: Yeah.
3: Do you know what you didn't say? Great lecturers, there's two of them. So
0: who's going to pick the song? He says, what is your favourite song and why? Who's going to
3: Right then.
0: Yeah.
3: You know what? I've got a surprise for us.
0: Yes.
3: During the course of the second year of Yes We See You, we've been gathering some fantastic statements from you all about how important Yes We See You is to you. We have created a Yes We See You song, and Yes We See You is currently my favourite song. And on this day, in this interview, LCRFM 106.7, we are going to launch the Yes We See You song.
4: Oh my word.
0: Yeah.
5: Brilliant.
0: Okay. Yeah. So, so Jeanette and Lo, thank you for coming on our show, Reach Out Today. It's been great to talk to you. This is Tony from Mencap Liverpool and Sefton on LCR 106.7 FM.
3: Thank you, everyone.
5: Yeah.
0: Okay,
5: thank you.
0: Okay, thank you.

0: are like robots.
1: I like doing new projects. I enjoy making new friends.
0: I love it like a media. We are so good at hammering stuff. That's it, really.

0: uni life.
1: Are you reading all the tests for them? Is he one of them? What are they?
2: Yeah, it's been very enjoyable, and I've enjoyed working with all the cameras and different people.
3: Everything amazing at the Guelph University is amazing, and I've enjoyed it. Thank you.
4: I'm going to come back next year, next time, whatever.
5: Yes, I want to do it. I want to know if there is, nobody's given.

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I realise £100 is a big ask, especially at the moment, but in reality this £100 equates to eating one Greg steak bake or drinking one Starbucks coffee a week. In return for being part of Club 100, you'll get a framed certificate, an LCR mug, and the chance to be a guest on our programme, Kenny Ireland Discs. But more importantly, you'll get a warm fuzzy feeling that you or your organisation is contributing to a worthwhile community project. You can either make a one-off payment by BACS of £100 or set up a monthly standing order of only £8.34. Donations need to be made to Kensington Vision, which is all one word, Community Interest Company via the Co-op Bank. 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That's 089299. And our bank account details are 65255654. That's 65255654. If you'd like more information or more details, then contact me, Steve Farragher, by emailing steve@l-c-r.co.uk. Or you can even call into the LCR studio, 53 to 57 Holt Road. And you can also see what your donation is delivering to the community. Thanks very much for listening.

0: 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Liverpool Community Radio 106.7 FM. Hello, good afternoon, good evening, good morning, wherever you listen to us. It is a new daily cross. I'm me, Matthew Grimes. With this till 2. Not on me own today, Ed is here. Hello, Ed.
1: Hello, Matt.
0: Oh, what's your mic on?
1: Excuse me, 1, 2, 3.
0: That's the one.
1: Good morning. Oh, good afternoon, oh, Matt.
0: Afternoon, Ed. Watch out for that mic. It's got a dodgy wire. Yeah, see? Hey.
1: Some WD-40, I think.
0: I think it needs our team of crack engineers on it. We haven't got any. Anyway, don't know who we are or what we are. Well, Liverpool's only local community radio station on FM. We are Liverpool Community Radio. We're on 106.7 FM. 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And the show's a new daily croissant, Monday to Friday between 12 and 2. First hour, look at the paper. Second hour, we have a guest. No guest today, being Wednesday. We have the karaoke to put up with. We are going to play out Kenny Allen discs later as well. Speak to Ethony Brown. Now, you might remember Ethony from Brookside.
1: Mm-hmm, I do.
0: And other things as well. Lovely lady. And she went on Kenny Allen with Steve. We'll play that out later. If you want to get in touch with us, you can do 07761 908063, X, we're at LCRFM, Facebook, Liverpool Community Radio, New Voice of the City on there. Also, TikTok and Instagram, we're on there. Haven't got a clue. But with it being Wednesday, Ed, yeah, obviously our friends in Florida, Walk About Wednesday.
1: Oh, I love it, love it, love
0: Tom
1: it.
0: And Joyce.
1: Inspires me, you know, I think.
0: I think it does, you know. I think it does. I think every, and also Ray the Barman.
1: Ray, of course,
0: Ray the Barman. Yeah. Always likes to say hi. And also, as well, the two Delta pilots as well.
1: Who flew the Liverpool team during the pre-season tour in America.
0: So hello to all them. And Ray, if you go, if they're going later, watch what they're drinking, will you, mate? Anyway, let's have the headlines at the front of the paper, shall we?
1: All right, Matt, it's not great news today. Liverpool Echo, Wednesday the 14th of October 2026. It's gone fast, hasn't it?
0: It has.
1: Okay, gunmen in Kids Park. Shocking new CCTV footage shows suspects with machine gun at playground an hour before Sam, 22, was murdered. That's on page 4. Sam being, sadly, I'll just find that now. Where's he gone? Page 4. I'll get this right now. Dad-to-be Sam Rimmer, who was only 22, was with a group of friends on Lavrock Bank in Dingle. I know where that is. That's down by, the Brunswick Railway Station there. And that was on August the 16th, 2022, when four riders on two electric bikes drove into the cul-de-sac, honked a horn to attract attention, and then fired a number of shots towards them. Mr. Rimmer was hit by one of 8 bullets fired from a military-grade Scorpion machine gun, a deadly weapon responsible for a number of murders in the same year, and he died in hospital. It's been more than four years since Mr. Rimmer's murder, and despite 10 people being arrested, no one has been charged. That's the main story on the front of the Echo. Nicer story, Help Me Trace City Boy Whose Letter Meant the World When I Was 10. This is on page 3, and it's a girl from, her name is Aisil Hajiva, who was just 10 years old when a parcel from thousands of miles away brought a little piece of Liverpool into her life. Growing up at a boarding school for children deprived of parental care in Azerbaijan, Aisil received a gift box through the Operation Christmas Child Scheme around 2000-2001. Inside were toys and other treasured items, along with a handwritten letter from a boy named Daniel Allen, who lived on Hereford Road in Seaford. Now 35, Aisil has never forgotten the happiness that simple act of kindness brought her. And after her 10-year-old daughter, Fatima, unexpectedly discovered the letter among old belongings, she is now hoping to track down the boy who made such a lasting impression on her childhood. Loads more to the story, but basically that's the gist of it. And what a nice thing thought to do for the young boy.
0: Yeah, absolutely. Yeah. Daniel, if you're listening, maybe someone knows Daniel. I'm sure the Echo have already chased it up and, investigated it. But if you are listening, Daniel,
1: exactly,
0: you know where we are.
1: Yep. And also on page 2 of the Echo, Matt, exhibition puts Titanic wreck in the spotlight. First Briton to dive to ocean floor site tells us stories. There's a new limited run Titanic exhibition opens in Liverpool next month. The Titanic Explorer exhibition opens at the White Star Line Hotel at Albion House and will last for 6 weeks. That's down by the pierhead, of course. The exhibition is dedicated to the Titanic wreck, deep sea exploration, and the secrets of the ocean floor. Visitors will come face to face with detailed accounts of recovering artifacts directly from the seabed and the Titanic debris field. The experience is brought to life through the eyewitness accounts and dives of Dick Barton. Not the detective.
0: I was going to say, wasn't he a detective?
1: He was. He was the first Briton to descend to the wreck of the RMS Titanic. Dick Barton has descended approximately 3,840 metres, which is 12,500 feet, beneath the North Atlantic 22 times as crew of the French research submersible Nautile and Russian MIR submersibles. The exhibition runs from Monday to November the 9th until Tuesday, December the 22nd, and gives visitors an opportunity to step inside the world of ocean exploration ahead of the broader Titanic exhibition Liverpool opening in January 27. I'm fascinated by this Titanic match.
0: Yeah, absolutely. It is actually. It's something, you know, I mean, we all know the story of the Titanic, you know, 1912, you know.
1: Yeah.
0: Left Liverpool to fly to sail over to America.
1: That's right.
0: And, you know, hit the iceberg. And, you know, it's one of those stories, isn't it? It's just, it's, and especially to go that far down, because a lot of people say there's a curse attached to it. You know, people have gone down there already, and you know,
1: yeah, well, there was a couple of years ago, wasn't there? But that submersible that wasn't
0: exactly
1: waterproof, yeah.
0: So, yeah,
1: but yeah, it's always fascinated me. 12,500 feet, Matt, underneath. Imagine how long that would take. 12,500 feet.
0: That's about what, 40 meters, 30, 40 meters.
1: More than 30 or 40 metres.
0: Well, I don't know. I'll have a
1: 3,840 metres.
0: Oh, there you go. Well, 3,840 metres.
1: Yeah.
0: That's a long way down, mate.
1: Well, I think about it in terms of athletics, in terms of distance. They have a 5,000-metre race, don't they?
0: Yes. And a 10,000-metre.
1: 10,000. But so it's about two-thirds of a 5,000-metre run.
0: Mad. Absolutely crazy.
1: It is. And God help the people who were on that ship. I've said that many times. But
0: yeah, exactly.
1: What a way to go.
0: Exactly. Anyway, go on. Okay. Well, is that it?
1: No, I've got the eye as well.
0: Oh, you got the eye as well, okay.
1: We're going to Russia. Russia.
0: I haven't got a passport.
1: Yeah. You need more than a passport to get into Russia, I think, yeah. 47 visas and your bus pass. Putin's Russia is biggest threat to Britain, MI5 chief confirms. AI, quote, supercharging danger of terrorism against UK, warned security service boss. Threats from foreign adversaries have quadrupled in a decade, with Russia aggressor number one. As Sir Ken McCallum, Director General of MI5, tells Nation in his annual speech. A couple of other parts. He said UK intelligence services were now devoting greater effort into countering state attacks than during the Cold War. Agents are, quote, core terrorists seeking to exploit AI. And finally, Defence Secretary Wes Streeting described Kremlin's hybrid warfare against UK and its allies as, quote, state-backed terrorism.
0: Oh,
1: there you go. So,
0: who said the Cold War's gone?
1: Yeah, it's starting to get cold and colder, isn't it? Yeah, yeah. I just can't stand this world sometimes, you know what I mean?
0: Well, I mean, you know, we always thought that it'd be, it's like, it's one of those, and it's, you just got to... In the 80s, we had this problem. We were always worried, and I've said this before, we were always worried about the Cold War and the Russians and, you know, the four-minute warning and all that. And then, you know, it's almost 40 years later, and it's back again.
1: Yeah. Is it all bluff and bluster, you think?
0: Well, I don't know. That's the thing.
1: I know. Different.
0: That's the thing. You look at it and think, is it all just bluff?
1: Yeah, exactly.
0: We're not going to do anything, honestly.
1: Yeah.
0: But there's always that little bit of a theory that's there that, you know.
1: That something could happen.
0: Something could happen.
1: I know. Have you got time, Matt?
0: Yes, we've got time, but all right, mate.
1: I'm keen to get into a happy story. We'll say a happy story. It's on page 5 of the Echo. Theme park owner hits back. Norman Wallace. Wallace, I know that name. That's like, they run fairs as well, don't they, Wallace?
0: I think so, yeah.
1: Anyway, Norman Wallace, owner of Adventure Coast Southport. Southport theme park has been named among the lowest rated amusement parks in the UK. Adventure Coast Southport, previously known as Southport Pleasureland, was reopened and rebranded in 2007 by Norman Wallace. The park features 25 rides, including the recently opened 50-metre showstopper ride, and opens between February and November each year. However, according to Google reviews, data found by OK Promo, the figures found that the park was ranked the sixth lowest rated theme park with an average of 4.06 stars. They counted permanent parks with rides that Google lists as a theme park or amusement park with at least 3,000 reviews and didn't include zoos, safari parks, piers, water parks, and indoor attractions. In other words, just basically a load of rides there.
0: Yeah.
1: In response, Adventure Coast owner and CEO Norman Wallace said, the response we get from people is really good, very good. We've got a very good offer in the UK. And we've got a good offer in the Liverpool City region and the Venture Coast. Don't know what he means by offer there. Anyway, formerly Pleasureland, is on an upward trajectory, and there are more plans, bigger and better, as we move forward in the future. We've got a great offer in Liverpool and in the region, and that's something to be commended. Gulliver's World in Warrington, Cheshire, was also on the list with 4.0 stars. Now, I've been to Gulliver's World. But you know this Pleasureland in Southport, Matt? Yeah. Is that the old Pontins, is it?
0: No. It's actually in Southport itself.
1: Is it?
0: Pleasureland. Yeah, do you know what? It's a wonderful place to go.
1: Oh, I've been in one at all.
0: Yeah, you've been. By the bats.
1: That's
0: it, yeah. It's a wonderful place to go. It was closed, but now it's reopened. It's a great place to go, especially if you've got kids.
1: Yeah.
0: You know, and you want to take them out for the day.
1: Exactly.
0: It doesn't charge you to get in. Certain other places, not too far away from us.
1: What's that? Yeah, okay.
0: Blackpool.
1: Oh, yeah.
0: They charge, if you don't bloody go on the ride, they charge
1: you. Right, you might be telling me that.
0: So, you know.
1: Yeah.
0: At the end of the day, support it. Genuinely support it.
1: Last time I went there, a couple of times I've been over the years, but I went with me and my youngest now when she was about 13.
0: Yeah.
1: Just before she suddenly grew up and said, Dad, can I go out with my mates on Sunday instead of seeing you? And you then, that was it.
0: That was it, then it all gone.
1: Yeah. We went there. And you're right, Matt, it was really good. Yeah, there were some rides on there. I'm not a massive fair fan, a fairground ride fan, but they were scary. I think if I went on that now, it was dead high. Yeah. Me was on it laughing like, you know.
0: That's what I mean.
1: Loving it.
0: Look, it's a local fair.
1: Yeah.
0: Yeah, okay. It's a train ride away. And in the summer, it's great. If you've got somewhere to go with the kids, go support it.
1: Exactly.
0: It's local.
1: Yeah, I went on that one where just a little airplanes, Matt. You're just going around the small circle.
0: Yeah, I know. Yeah,
1: but the tip like that, it made me feel sick. I just want to get off here. And forget candy floss after this. I just want a glass of water.
0: What do you like?
1: I know.
0: Tom's been in touch with us and says, happy walkabout Wednesday. Hello. We'll see the usual crowd at the Outback tonight. Joyce just said she used to swim in the outdoor bats in Southport.
1: Oh, did she? Yeah.
0: Yeah.
1: I can't remember the outdoor bats in Southport.
0: There was an outdoor bat. And we all know New Brighton's outdoor bats, but there was one in Southport.
1: Okay, yeah.
0: So there you go.
1: Interesting. But the bats these days, well, a few years ago, not the open-air bats. It was a big modern thing. I remember the first time it opened, and there was hundreds, if not thousands, wanting to go there, queuing up and everything.
0: Exactly.
1: Yeah, two big slides as well.
0: So get yourself along there if you are, you know, maybe want something for the kids to do. It is open. Get along.
1: But a good memory from Joyce there saying it with the open-air bats.
0: Yeah.
1: I'll check that out. Yeah,
0: we'll have to check that out.
1: Could be some pictures on YouTube, couldn't you?
0: Well, maybe.
1: Yeah.
0: Maybe. I don't think you'll find us on there, but, you know, you can have a look at it. You might be on there, so.
1: take that back.
0: As well as that, we play music from local bands. Kick off with this one from the Byrants. This is Out of My Head.

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1: Hello, salut, ahlan, ciao, titi, hola. 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
7: Indeed, if you didn't catch the show this morning, catch it this evening on Before Us, I'll repeat. 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Eddie's here as well.
8: Hello, Matt.
7: With you till two, right, back into the papers we
8: go. Okay, Matt, sad news, and last night I was on Facebook, I was scrolling through for a minute or two, but, just do the birthdays, because I do that sort of thing.
7: Yeah, of course, yeah.
8: Nice kind of guy. Anyway, but I saw something about a guy called Brian Jones, and he was on my Facebook page.
7: Yes.
8: Anyway, a Merseybeat musician who rubbed shoulders with the Beatles in the swinging 60s had died. So Brian Saxophone Jones, 85 years of age, from Wallasey, was a member of the Undertakers. They used to come on stage with a coffin, you know, carrying a coffin.
7: Did they?
8: Yeah. Oh. And a prominent figure, and he was also a prominent figure in Liverpool's flourishing mid-century music scene. Announcing his death on Facebook, a spokesman for the Cabin Club said, "We are very sad to hear about the passing of a true Liverpool Merseybeat legend, Brian Saxophone Jones. As a member of the Undertakers, Brian played the Cabin so many times, and was a prominent character on the local scene. He continued playing with bands and doing great session work right to the very end. Our sincere condolences to his family and his friends, and thank you for the music. Rest in peace, Brian." And the Beatles Museum spokesman said, "Very sad news. Condolences to his family and friends from everyone at the Liverpool Legends Hall of Fame and the Liverpool Beatles Museum. The Undertakers were formed in 1961 when two of the top local groups in Wallasey, the Vegas Five and Dee and the Dynamites, great names, merged into one. Their range of music was boosted thanks to Brian, as few other Merseybeat bands claimed the skilled saxophonist as a member. Like the Beatles, they played the Hamburg Star Club during 1962. However, they rejected a management offer from Beatles manager Brian Epstein and signed a recording contract with Pye Records and Tony Hatch as their record producer. Their hit singles included Everybody Loves a Lover, Do the Mashed Potato, and What About Us? So, sad news, yeah. I'll go on Facebook later and add something to the commiserations and messages.
7: Yeah. I was going to say, on the Jazz Cavern next month, Frank is going to be paying tribute to him.
8: Oh, is he? Yeah.
7: Yeah, because I think Frank worked with him and knew him. But he's going to be playing tribute to him on the Jazz Cabin next month. Right.
8: You know that story I said before, a couple of minutes ago, Matt, about a young girl, Aysel Hajiva, from, where was she from now? Azerbaijan.
7: Yes.
8: When she was 10, she received a parcel full of Christmas stuff.
7: That's the one.
8: And I didn't see it, but here we go. Here's the letter sent by Daniel, young Daniel, what's his name? Daniel Allen, who lived on Hereford Road in Seaforth. And this is when he was 9 years of age, he sent the parcel. He says, "Hello, my name is Daniel Allen. I'm 9 years old. I've just had my birthday on the 27th of October. I live with my mum next door to my grandma. I have a little cousin called Tony. She is only 4 years old, and she has just started school. I am in the Cubs, and when I get old enough, I will go into the Scouts. Do you have Cubs and Scouts in your country? We all hope that you like the things that we have put in your box, and we all wish you a very happy Christmas, and we hope you get other presents as well as this box. Happy Christmas. Love from Daniel and Tony." Oh, it brings a tear to the eye.
7: It does, actually, yeah.
8: Yeah, you know, absolutely. A young kid, 9 years of age, and he sent a girl. And it's changed her life, you know what I mean? Now she wants to hopefully get in touch with Daniel as well.
7: You know, I hope they do. I hope Daniel is listening, or they find Daniel.
8: Yes.
7: Because he was only, what, 10 at the time?
8: He was nine.
7: You know, a nine-year-old to do that doesn't know what joy he brought her,
8: exactly.
7: And you know, for it to be found,
8: it's
7: absolutely brilliant, mate.
8: I know,
7: it's weird, isn't it? People used to do that, didn't they?
8: Oh, yeah,
7: pen friends and pen pals, and you sort of wonder,
8: yeah, exactly. I used to have a pen pal as well,
7: did you?
8: I did, I never thought of pen pals, in those days. But I used to go to the matches with Liverpool home and away everywhere. But I went to Norwich one time, met a girl called Petra Dunham, her name is. Never forgotten the name. And we kept in touch for a couple of years, actually, writing letters. And then she sent me one that same day. She sent me one first, saying, "Hi, Eddie." Anyway, yeah, so I've lost all the letters, I think, anyway. But it'd be nice to have been able to keep them.
7: That's what I mean, isn't it?
8: You know, when you move home and you lose things, don't you, all the time.
7: That's it, isn't it? It's like,
8: yeah.
7: What do you do?
8: I know. But pen friends, yeah. But good lad, Daniel.
7: Very good.
8: Oh, he's still around, you know what I mean, to read the Echo today. And
7: that's the way. Well, at the moment, Prime Minister Question Time's going on in Parliament. But Andy Burnham apparently had two hospitality dinners with Manchester City Football Club's chairman.
8: When?
7: While Mayor of Greater Manchester
8: emerged. Yeah, yeah.
7: The PM dined with Khaldun Al-Mubarak at matches in 2017-2018. But this was not detailed in the statements on Monday released by the Greater Manchester Combined Authority about meetings with its clubs.
8: Mm.
7: So Andy Burnham's been under pressure to clarify his previous discussions with Man City since the club was found guilty of having systematically broke Premier League rules, which it will appeal.
8: Yeah,
7: which indeed it is.
8: Yeah.
7: The PM, who was mayor until June, sparked widespread controversy when he said last month he would be really concerned that the club owners now sold up. So on Monday, the GCMA released a statement about his meetings with Man City as his role and mayor in the region for nearly a decade. The statement said he had a formal meeting with Al-Mubarak in October 2021 at the UK government's Global Investment Summit arranged by the Department of International Trade. And then he met the club chairman informally in the stands at a testimonial match in 2019 for former player Vincent Kompany. It also said in his capacity as mayor, he was a guest of Manchester City at home matches on a small number of occasions. But the statement did not specify this referred to two hospitality dinners he had with the Manchester City chairman at separate matches.
8: Yeah, well, we haven't got a problem with that, haven't we? Sitting down to dinner, you know what I mean, chat. You know, and
7: okay, he was mayor of Manchester, so obviously, yes.
8: Yeah,
7: you know, you would.
8: Yeah.
7: You know, as a representative of Manchester and being the mayor, you would attend events like this.
8: Yeah, and there's other foreign investments all over Manchester. I read this the other week and it felt fascinating. I didn't know all these big sky high-rise blocks of flats they've got in Manchester now, you know what I mean? It's not to emulate a city in America or something like that. But it was all investment from foreign companies or foreign governments and stuff like that. So obviously I understand Andy Burnham from a political point of view. Want to keep well in with them. And he's worried in this case because of the 114 charges that the Man City owners, which they've sort of quietly threatened to do, they could leave Manchester and leave Man City as well. So he's worried about the impact it'll have on the city in a political sense.
7: Well, I mean, yeah. I mean,
8: but it looks bad when the whole of football almost are saying, Cheat.
7: Well, yeah, I mean, you know? We can talk about it simply because, you know...
8: Yeah, being found guilty.
7: It's happened.
8: Yeah.
7: But you have to think, okay, if these guilty, you know, if there are sanctions and the independent commission haven't made their decision yet, but if there are sanctions to come against Manchester City, you sort of wonder then, would the owners then think to themselves, do you know what, maybe it's time to take a step back or get out and get someone else in? But then, if they go, what's not to say the next set of owners?
8: Yeah.
7: You know, City have had that much success over the past 10, 12 years. What's not to say that the new owners think, well, hang on, we've got to try and pick this up off the floor?
8: Mm. Oh, yeah.
7: Because what's not to say players won't go, well, hang on, well, do we want to live with this? And it was to say on Sunday, you know, siege mentality took hold for Manchester City, and you could see it in the way they were playing. At the end, they celebrated, you know, that type of thing. It's them against the world,
8: yeah,
7: and that's the way it's looking. And no matter, you know, if it happens, it happens. But my worry is, what happens if the commission clears them? What does that then do to football and the Premier League? Does that then put the Premier League in a situation where they're going, what do we do? Because the amount of money that's spent on the Premier League and investments and television deals and everything, what happens then?
8: Of course, yeah.
7: You know, how are they going to look?
8: Well, do you see, if you hear the feedback, Liverpool supporters mostly, because that's what I read after a football match, and a lot of the supporters left early at Anfield on Sunday because they're thinking, this is not football. Not because we got beat, 3-0, not because Gravenberch got sent off, but basically because you think, well, what are we up against here? It suddenly dawned on people, this is not fair.
7: Yeah.
8: You know what I mean?
7: Well, and this is it. I mean, we can go into this debate about the game on Sunday, you know, I mean... Mm. The referee, that type of thing. We could do, but the main thing about it is, yes, you're right. People, you know, left early, which is what they did, and you know,
8: it's like someone cheating on Monopoly. You think you lose interest in the game, don't you? Because you think this is not a fair playing field here. You know what I mean? Excuse the pun.
7: No, but we'll see what happens. But obviously, a thought that's entered my mind recently is, it's. You know, what happens if the commission think, okay, yeah, or find out, oh, well, yeah, we have to clear them on it. Then what does that do to football?
8: Exactly. You know, I think it will.
7: I think football will take a massive hit, and I think people will fall out of love with the Premier League and the game.
8: Yeah.
7: I genuinely do.
8: Yeah, well, listen, this appeal committee is basically made up of three top-level judges, and so basically they'll hear the same. Well, they'll hear the appeal, obviously, but if there's not any new evidence, I can't see them getting away with it, Matt.
7: Yeah, exactly.
8: You know what I mean?
7: But we'll see what happens, mate.
8: Yeah, I know.
7: We'll see what happens.
8: We will.
7: We will.
8: Have we had a song yet?
7: Nah, yes, we have had a song. We'll have another one if you want.
8: Oh, go on then.
7: All right, then, let's have another song. We did have a song, Ed, because we closed the mics down then, and then we just... we then spoke off it.
8: Okay.
7: That's one of those shows, folks. Let's continue. Play this one from Banners and Someone to You.

0: apparently that was used in the Karate Kid movie. Now, not the original Karate Kid movie, which spawned three others. Not the one from the late 80s. That's the one that was done with Jackie Chan and Will Smith's. Apparently, I didn't know that till Tom and Joseph told me.
1: Oh, well. Thanks,
0: things
1: Tom
0: you learn. Thanks, Tom Jones. Yeah. But yeah, Banners and someone to you, Liverpool Community Radio, 106.7 FM, Delicross. I'm Ian Scrams. Eddie's over there.
1: Aye.
0: With you for another 10 minutes or so, then we're going. Because basically we can't compete with the karaoke.
1: I know.
0: Now, apparently, I've been told we sound a little bit tinny. I have no idea what's going on with the output, ladies and gentlemen. I will, when I come off here, I will take a hammer to the mixer outside and we'll see how we go.
1: Feed the bass.
0: I don't think it's the bass that's needed, mate. I think just a nice sledgehammer to it. Anyway, moving swiftly on.
1: All right, Matt. Jimmy, local Kenny lad, Jimmy McGovern, we all know and love, don't we?
0: We do.
1: He's
0: love
1: been
0: Jimmy.
1: Writing a BAFTA-winning series of called Time, all about people in prison.
0: Of course.
1: And anyway, I'll jump over all this stuff about the show itself. But Jimmy reflects on his own childhood, which fueled him to write a series from the perspective of the underdog. He says, I will always support the underdog because I've been it. He said, my school was not good, so the teaching was horrendous. Sounds a bit like...
0: We could go into our school days, but we're not going to.
1: Exactly. Teaching was horrendous. We had a history teacher who'd make us copy passages from a book into our exercise book and sit there on his arse for 40 minutes.
0: Backside.
1: Backside, yeah, and then walk out. I went into that school, a fine athlete, a good footballer, and a very bright kid. I gradually lost nearly everything of that, every bit of it. I got out of the school at 16, and I've never forgotten it. Reflecting on his early experiences, including the reality of growing up skint, Jimmy added, priests at that school, they did not understand poverty and what it does to kids. It puts back their maturity, it ruins their self-esteem, it shatters their confidence, it drains their talent. Instinctively, it makes you champion the underdogs, no matter what. You will always support the underdog because you've been the underdog yourself. As well as exploring the emotional intricacies of the prison system, Time, the show, offers a critical portrayal of its day-to-day running. Jimmy said, the stuff that shocked me is the stuff that we tackle in the programme, especially the keep apart system, which is actually designed so that prison officers can sit on their backsides.
0: Yes.
1: You know, it's designed to keep prison officers away from all the boys. Anyway, it goes on like that. Good story, actually, but I'll read that later.
0: Yeah.
1: But, Jimmy McGovern standing up for the underdog.
0: Jimmy, hasn't he, when you think about it?
1: Some of the
0: stuff he's written, absolutely brilliant, you know, local writer who, you know, well worth any document, any series he makes, well worth watching.
1: And it's always on subjects that close to the heart.
0: Exactly. The I'm pretty sure people. He's been in our chat with Steve, you know.
1: I think he's done the...
0: has he done the Kenny Island, has he?
1: I think he's done the... Yeah, he has, I remember.
0: He's done the Kenny Island.
1: Yeah, he has done
0: we'll
1: the Kenny
0: have to get him back in for maybe an updated one.
1: I'll be here, yeah.
0: Yeah. While you find another story, a few things happen this day in music. You'll like this.
1: I'll go on.
0: This day, 1957, although it was banned by some US radio stations for the suggestive lyrics, really, the Everly Brothers had the first number one single in America with Wake Up Little Susie, a number two hit in the UK.
1: Okay.
0: I can't say I've ever listened to Wake Up Little Susie and sort of thought
1: I've never did,
0: they're very suggestive lyrics.
1: The connotations that they imagined, yeah.
0: Yeah. 1965.
1: She could be 25 years of age, but she's only little.
0: Hey, who knows?
1: Point.
0: Exactly,
1: point
0: who knows?
1: I rest my case.
0: Okay, Your Honour. 1965, the Rolling Stones, Spencer Davis Group, Unit 4 Plus 2, The Checkmates, The Habit, The End, and Charlie Dickens. God.
1: Unit 4 Plus 2, I remember that. I had the single by them. No, that's a different song altogether. Something like that, anyway.
0: Right, okay. Well, anyway, they all appeared at the Odeon in Birmingham during the UK tour. In 1967, the Monkees second series aired on BBC TV. Mm-hmm. Plans for the shows to be screened in colour were dropped, so it was aired in black and white.
1: All right, okay.
0: Yeah. 1972. I was going to say one then, but it's not two. Michael Jackson was number one in America with his song Ben.
1: Yes, I know the one.
0: It was his first solo number one, which is also a number seven hit in the UK. It was written by Don Black and Walter Scharf, I think I pronounced his name right, for the 1972 film of the same name, which was about a rat, if I remember rightly.
1: I remember.
0: Did you know it was first offered to Donny Osmond, but he was on tour at the time
1: and
0: unavailable for recording?
1: Didn't know that, no.
0: So they offered it to Jackson instead. Ben won a Golden Globe for the best song and was nominated for an Academy Award for Best Original Song.
1: Okay.
0: In 1973, Losing to the Morning After by Maureen McGovern from The Poseidon Adventure.
1: Oh, I don't remember that one.
0: Now, if you were Chris and Ben, I do apologise. I have a feeling if you're at our age, you may say, why was I called Ben?
1: Well, there's no Ben in LCR, is there? I don't think
0: so. We've not got a Ben.
1: No, we haven't got a Ben.
0: No. I mean.
1: Yeah, it was all about a rat, wasn't it?
0: Yeah, it was, wasn't it?
1: I used to work with the girl who kept white rats in a cage, and kept them in the bathroom.
0: Yeah.
1: So you go to the toilet and these rats scrabbling on the boat. And
0: rats like that, looking at you. Come on, mate.
1: Too much.
0: Flush.
1: Yeah.
0: Flush after, lad.
1: Yeah, you don't go there yet. That's one of my horrors. Surely there would have been a movie made out of like a rat coming out of the toilet.
0: Didn't you say you got birthdays there? Let's have a look at the birthdays. Let's have the birthdays. Join in at home, folks.
1: Okay.
0: We'll tell them you know, we'll have a guess. You have a guess. If you get it right, give yourself a pat on the back. There's no prize.
1: Mixed birthdays today, Matt. So, I know some of the people. I don't know some of the people.
0: Go ahead.
1: Let's start with Ralph Lauren, fashion designer.
0: Ooh. Ralph Lauren.
1: Do you want clues here?
0: No.
1: In the 80s?
0: Yeah. 83.
1: Oh, 87.
0: That was close.
1: Sir Cliff Richard, singer.
0: Oh, Harry Webb. As he was born.
1: Yeah, that's right.
0: Now he's got to push. Oh, he's 85.
1: Oh, unlucky man. 86.
0: That was close.
1: Farah Pavlavi.
0: Who?
1: Former Empress of Iran.
0: Okay. 38?
1: 38? Yeah, 50 years out, exactly. 68. 88, even. Leslie Joseph, actress.
0: Now she's got to be 89.
1: Oh, you're the right ballpark. 81.
0: Oh, God.
1: Usher, R&B singer.
0: Oh, Usher. Oh, now then. Usher. He's got to be round about our age, 54.
1: 48. You've been kind to me there.
0: I am being very kind.
1: Ben Whishaw, actor.
0: Oh, I don't know.
1: In his 40s.
0: Okay, 44.
1: 46.
0: Okay.
1: Alex Scott, sports presenter.
0: Oh, yeah, Alex. Alex Scott. She's got to be early 40s.
1: Yeah.
0: I'm going to go 42.
1: Oh, well in, Matt.
0: Was it?
1: Yeah, 42.
0: Good 1-0. Old Alex. I like that.
1: And finally, Steve Coogan, actor stroke comedian.
0: Oh, Alan Partridge.
1: Not that, mate.
0: Oh, yeah. I'm going to go, what? Steve Coogan. 57.
1: A bit older. 61.
0: He's not, is he?
1: Yeah.
0: Wow.
1: And get on to this for a story. Anniversary is Monday, 14th of October, of course, but 1912.
0: Yeah.
1: Former US President Theodore Roosevelt is shot while campaigning in Milwaukee. The bullet was slowed by his thick clothing, spectacles case, and speech manuscript. Despite being wounded, Roosevelt insisted on addressing the crowd before going to hospital. So well done to Theodore Roosevelt.
0: Yeah, Theodore Roosevelt.
1: He was lucky there, though, wasn't he?
0: He was very lucky, actually, because, you know, you look at some of the...
1: Thick clothing, spectacles case and speech manuscript.
0: Yeah, but a few... quick story that's caught my eye before we... Well, got 5 minutes to fill yet before we play our last record and then play Kenny Allen disc. Wayfair is among three firms who have been fined £6 million by the competition watchdog for illegally using misleading sales tactics, with some customers set to receive refunds. The online furniture retailer was fined £4.8 million for misleading customers with time-limited offers, while online electronic seller Appliances Direct was fined £1.2 million.
1: Wow.
0: By the CMA, the Competition Marketing Authority. Meanwhile, Gold's Gym's been fined £48,000 for not telling customers the total price of its membership.
1: Okay.
0: So these things actually, you know, give, you know, you see these adverts and you go, oh, you know, buy now, pay 6 months' time, or, you know, if you order now for Christmas delivery, you know, that type of thing.
1: Every year we get that.
0: Every year we get that. And it's like, you know, if it doesn't come, oh, it's not our fault, it's the supplier.
1: Or the manufacturer.
0: Yeah, but then you have the right to then complain to the ASA, the Advertising Standards Authority, saying, well, hang on, they said I'd get it for Christmas, I've not. Mm. So they've breached that. So Appliance Direct customers are going to get refunds of £25 each on average, while 627 Gold Gym members will get refunds up to £50.
1: Well, they're going to lose money.
0: I mean, but they're every right to refund them because basically you're making, you know, they're saying that they...
1: Yeah. Would that come under Ofcom, Matt? No, jurisdiction.
0: ASA is Advertising Standards Agency. So they will... they're like... They oversee all adverts, basically, and you've got to keep within their... It's a bit like us with Ofcom. You've got to keep within the boundaries. So if you say something... if they run an advert now and say, order now for Christmas, we guarantee delivery, and you don't get it, straight away they breached it because they promised it.
1: Yeah.
0: And then they've got to explain to the ASA, well, why have you put an advert? ASA will say to them, why have you put an advert out saying delivery at Christmas when you haven't delivered? Exactly. And they go, wasn't us.
1: Yeah.
0: It was the supplier. And then they go, well, you can't promise that. And then blame the supplier.
1: Of course. Exactly. Because the supplier might have been inundated with 1,000 people who want to buy a new three-piece suite or something like that.
0: Exactly.
1: And it's come, whoa. And it's not as
0: if, they're all handmade and crafted.
1: Yeah.
0: You know, unless they're knocking them out constantly. Yeah. I somehow don't think.
1: Exactly. Well, another aspect of television advertising, Matt, and radio advertising, you might know the answer. I don't know. It's when supermarkets are comparing themselves to other supermarkets in terms of price and quality.
0: Yeah.
1: And they're naming, say, for example, Aldi questioning Tesco.
0: Yeah.
1: Because they're doing a cheaper or better or whatever.
0: Price match.
1: How does that work?
0: Well, what

0: than this. So I suppose it's common courtesy to say, look, even though, you know, we're against each other, we're letting you know we're running this advert.
1: Right.
0: We've run it by the ASA, and they said it's fine. Out of respect and courtesy, we're going to show you it, we're going to let you look at it, and you go, right, that's fine, we're happy with that, that's fine. Then they'll come up with an advert against it, you know, that type of thing. So really, it's all just sort of like dotting the I's and crossing the T's.
1: Because I remember a time when advert, they never dreamed of doing something
0: like that. No, they never would. So, but now, recently it's out. But there's that many layers to go through before it goes to actually being broadcast, because you've got to check that what you're saying is correct at the time
1: of
0: broadcast. So you know, as long as you're nailed on, then it's fine.
1: It's fine.
0: So, you know.
1: Oh, well, we're near the end of the show, aren't
0: we? We are near the end of the show, mate.
1: The mighty Reds, not so mighty on Sunday, but we were unlucky in lots of mitigating circumstances.
0: Yes, indeed.
1: Least of all, the referee sending off.
0: We'll say nothing about that.
1: Best player on the day.
0: We'll say nothing about that.
1: Quarter six tonight, Matt?
0: Yes, quarter six. Liverpool play LASK over there in Austria in the, I don't know the name of the stadium, but it's in the Champions League.
1: Yeah.
0: I know for a fact. Beth's gone over.
1: Oh, she's gone over, has she?
0: I think so, yes.
1: Beth was one of our guests a few weeks ago, wasn't
0: Beth
1: she?
0: Beth Lindop from ESPN. I think she's gone over.
1: Mm-hmm.
0: She does get around Beth, you know.
1: Oh, she does.
0: She does.
1: Good
0: on her. She's an absolute brilliant. So's Ian Doyle and Paul Gorst, and I think James Pearce has gone over. I think the usual crew's gone over.
1: Yeah, okay.
0: They all sort of like fly out together.
1: Let's hope Lasker last.
0: Yeah. Oh, very good, Ed. I like that.
1: Old Liverpool saying that. You're last, you.
0: You're last, you lad.
1: Yeah.
0: People listening going, what?
1: I know. And then we've got the City against PSG.
0: Yeah. That's interesting because, you know, technically both clubs are, you know, owned by the same.
1: Exactly.
0: But just different. But anyway.
1: Yeah.
0: That's what's happening in football. We're back tomorrow. Thank you very much, Eddie, for your company. Eddie, thank you very much. There's no late show tonight, folks. We're not on.
1: Boo.
0: Oh, all right, Ed. God, stop it.
1: I'm just practising me booing for the next time we play Man City.
0: Yeah, yeah. Thanks for your company. We're going to go to Kenny Allen next with our guest, Ethne Brown. Show's repeat nights at 6 and 6 tomorrow morning and over the weekend as well. Leave with this one from Ian Prowse. I did it for love, and we'll go to Kenny Allen next with Ethne Brown. Thanks, Ed, and thanks for your company. We're back tomorrow at 12. Bye.

0: Hello and welcome to this edition of Kenny Island Discs with me, Steve Farragher. Today's guest is about to be stranded on Kenny Island, and if you've never heard of Kenny Island, it's uncharted, by the way, and it lies somewhere between Anglesey and the Isle of Man, and it's in the Gulf Stream, so it gets a lovely temperate environment with lots of different interesting flora and fauna. And today's guest, great honour, really, Ethna Brown.
1: Oh, thank you.
0: I know you're an actress, but do you have any other strings to your bow?
1: Well, yeah. Let's see. I wasn't asked to be an actress until I was about 28.
0: Yeah.
1: So I've worked at so many other things before then. Worked for an insurance company, worked at George Henry Lee's, various bars and restaurants around Liverpool. Everything I needed to do really to keep, you know,
0: keep the my
1: son and
0: the
1: I
0: door,
1: going.
0: Yeah. So tell us a little bit about where you grew up and your early family life.
1: Right, so I was born 1954, which, if you're doing your arithmetic, makes me 70 now. And I was born in Wiston Hospital. And first of all, the first, I think, real family home was in Molyneux Close in Highton Village.
0: Right.
1: When it was a village. There was a cinema there where I first saw Dumbo. You know, it really was beautiful. We had to cross a farmer's field to get to school. So I was brought up around Highton Quarry. And that was it was a nice environment. It was a close, so there were lots of families. My first claim to fame is that I sang at the age of about 7 at the opening of St. Agnes's Church in Highton Quarry.
0: The Aggies.
1: Yeah. I got to meet the Archbishop of Liverpool. Not that he'd remember me.
0: So what was school, early school life?
1: For me, I absolutely loved it. I could read and write at quite an early age. And I sort of couldn't wait to get to school. I was one of 7 children.
0: Right. Okay.
1: So, you know, going to school for me was like, whoa, mixing with people my own age. And
0: so where were you in the family? What was your position?
1: I'm number 3.
0: Right.
1: I'm number 3. 2 sisters above me, so I had to do what I was told. And then a brother below me, which really irritated me, because he didn't have to wear their clothes and I did. And also, he didn't have to wash up. I absolutely remember my mum saying to me, you know, I was saying, why doesn't our Francis do the dishes? Well, that's not a boy's job. So I think my feminism crept in at an early age.
0: Yeah.
1: But I had lots of good friends around me. We got up to all sorts. We made dens in the gardens of the old houses that were abandoned, you know, on Seal Road. Very dangerously, the railway sidings were a great place to play. You know, we were up and down everywhere. And we just called it the woods. It was probably, you know, just abandoned land with a load of trees and growth on. But that's where I had a very free childhood in that way.
0: How many people, kids in those days, used to just get sent out all day?
1: Well, that was it. My dad was from the west of Ireland, and he left there probably just pre-war. Met my mum during the war because my granddad was a sailor, docker, publican, and he brought dad home, and that's how they met. So, you know, a couple of summers we'd go over to where dad was born in the west of Ireland, and our summers would be held there with all of that extended family, you know, rowing out to this island in the bay and spending your whole days there eating, drinking potatoes and eating crabs that baked, and, you know, real good family thing, yeah.
0: So where did you go secondary school? Where was that?
1: Well, I was a good St. Aggie's girl, you know, infants, then juniors, and then passed my 11 plus, and then went to Broughton Hall High School. And by then, we'd sort of moved from Highton and were living on Pilcher Lane, sort of Knotty Ashway.
0: Yeah.
1: So I could walk to school then, which was great. And I've got great mates, you know, that I've stayed in touch with. But it was on sort of Pilcher Lane that I met my best mate, you know, who's like, what, over 50 years on, more?
0: Still your best mate?
1: She's, well, almost daily contact, you know, yeah.
0: So what were you good at school? What did you like doing the most? And did that sort of send you off in a direction?
1: Talking. I wasn't. For the first 2 years, I think I was a very good pupil. And then I think, you know, when I got into my early teens and stuff like that, good at English, geography, history, sort of French, all of those things, but not good enough, I don't think. I didn't take it all seriously enough. I often say to people now, because I work in schools and what have you don't realise the benefit of the education that you were getting at the time.
0: Yeah.
1: You know, it opened up the world for me. But at the time, I think, you know, when I think of our teachers, I can still remember them. Miss Stanton. There was Miss Ormerod used to teach maths, and Miss Stanton, the history teacher. Miss Povey was our chemistry teacher. So I had lots of really good women, apart from the nuns as well who were there.
0: Yeah.
1: You know, making sure you behaved yourself. I actually wanted to be a nun at one point.
0: Right.
1: But that was only because I wanted to get away from home, really.
0: Yeah.
1: I actually forged. I've been accused of forgery more than once. Once I forged my mum's signature on a card from the library, Highton Library, because I couldn't wait to get into those books. And I got home and my mum wasn't there and not due back. So I wrote it all out. And when I took it back to the library, she said, "Oh, this writing's very funny." She's got a broken arm. The acting started early on. And also, when I realised I'd passed the 11 plus and all the places came through that you could go to, I tried to forge my papers to go to Highton College.
0: Right.
1: It was only 5 minutes away from where we lived, but
0: yeah.
1: I'd been reading Enid Blyton, Mallory Towers, and I thought a boarding school would be great, you know, and the family wouldn't be there.
0: So what's your first track?
1: My first track is actually Danny and the Juniors at the Hop. Now, my nan and granddad, it's still there today, my nan and granddad had the Castle Pub on Vauxhall Road. And Dad would be away at sea most of the time. My dad was a captain, master mariner, and he would be away at sea a lot. So every weekend, I don't even know how she did it now to think about it, we'd all be parcelled up with the pram, bus down to the pierhead, and then the 16 bus to Castle on Vauxhall Road. And my mum would sing, play piano, accordion. And our weekends were spent, you know, at the pub. But my nan, for a woman in her then, like 40s, 50s, was unusual. She had a dance set on the bar, and this is in the 50s. She had a dance set on the bar, and of course all the sailors and dockers coming back would bring all the vinyl home for her. So we were listening to these fantastic records from America.
0: Yeah.
1: And I remember things like This Old House and stuff like that, but mostly Nan would have like dance and singing music on. But I always remember this record. And funnily enough, I was at a dinner on Sunday with friends, and there's a guy there many, many years younger than me. He went, "Oh, I've got that on a 45 and that's it. If a music sticks in your mind,
0: yeah,
1: early rock and roll, I love it. It's brilliant.
0: Good to jive to,
1: and you know, good to just have those memories of being in bed and listening to the music and the noise and the laughter coming up from the pub, falling asleep to that.
0: Yeah,
1: yeah, gorgeous.

0: when you were leaving secondary school, did you have any ambitions, or you were just sort of going with the flow?
1: I was definitely going with the flow. I wanted to, I didn't feel school was for me. I needed to get out there and start working.
0: Yeah.
1: I didn't, I think I did my mock O-levels, and then I'd lost interest. I wanted to be out. I wasn't the best pupil. I mean, I didn't misbehave or anything like that. It just didn't feel it was for me. So I went out, and in those days, of course, you went out for a job on Monday and you got one, you know, on Tuesday. So I'd started work. I had my son when I was just before I was 18, Neil. So that changed how I worked, because once he was old enough to go to school, I worked wherever the school was or nearby the school. Yeah. So yeah, but still had all my friends and family around me and everything, and had a really nice life here.
0: So what was your first couple of jobs that you got?
1: Right, I worked in an insurance office, you know, down in the business district.
0: Yeah.
1: That lasted for about 3 or 4 months, and then I got a job in a carpet warehouse just off London Road called Huglands London Limited, and I worked there for years. You know, had my boy. And they were very, very supportive of me all the time I was pregnant and stuff. And I went back to work there afterwards. So, I was at Huglands for, you know, quite a while. Let me see. Then I was in George Henry Lee's for a good few years. So I worked there.
0: That was a good job to get there, wasn't it?
1: I loved it.
0: Yeah,
1: I worked. I worked in lighting, and then I worked in the China department. And then they had this thing called the Flying Squad, which you were sent to wherever you were needed.
0: Yeah.
1: And I'm very adaptable, you know, quick to learn. So wherever I was needed, there I would go. And I was very, very fond of the people.
0: There's always a level of confidence when you went in there that what you, the person who was going to serve you, knew what he was selling you.
1: Yeah.
0: And not like someone who just sort of turned up that morning.
1: Yeah.
0: You'd get lots of extra information, wouldn't you?
1: You were... If you like to talk to people, if you'd like to be with people... These jobs are ideal for somebody like me. I like to communicate with people, you know, and I loved working there. And also, if I think about it, that was where my first foray onto the stage was, because there was like an amateur dramatic society.
0: Yeah.
1: And I was asked to do a play, which was actually put on at the Neptune, if people remember where that was, called Separate Tables. And it was, you know, people from various departments doing this, you know, acting in this play, Separate Table. But I was also very, very impressed because one of my dad's friends was friends with, you know, was that the Liverpool group that did all the famous songs?
0: Beatles.
1: No. No, the Spinners. The Spinners.
0: Oh, the Spinners, yeah.
1: So a couple of the Spinners had come to see it.
0: Yeah.
1: And I went to, like, a supper with them afterwards. That was, like, such
0: a... So what did you play in... What part did you play in the play?
1: Oh, I played two parts. I was, like, a spinster-type person, you know. So, yeah. Separate Tables, yeah. But, it was just a lovely thing to do.
0: Yeah.
1: Whatever I've done, like, Mum and Dad have always been really supportive. I wouldn't have had a career... the career I've got without them, because it was not that long after that. I was actually working at a Venetian blind shop on London Road, Gemini Blinds. I could sell you Venetian blinds now.
0: Yeah.
1: Hello, Gemini Blinds, can I help you? And a phone call came which said, you don't know me, but I believe you can sing. And I thought it was my mates taking the mic.
0: Yeah.
1: I said, oh, mate, go on. Oh. And he was, I'm the musical director for the Liverpool Playhouse. So I went along to a house in Dovecot on East Prescott Road where there was a recording studio. And I started to work on the music. I've got a natural ear for harmonies. And I started to work on the music that ended up being Willie Russell's Blood Brothers. Yeah. So all those harmonies and everything were just ones that I'd heard. And
0: yeah.
1: They were recorded. And I always remember they just wanted someone who could hold a tune. So when the guy discovered I could sing, you know, I've got a good range, and the voice was quite similar to Barbara Dixon, you know, what they were doing. And I was in the chorus, and I was allowed to go to London with them. And we were about 6 weeks into the London run when she became unwell one night. And I had to go on in her place.
0: Right.
1: In her clothes. In her shoes. Everybody's panicking.
0: Yeah.
1: And I'm just thinking, yeah, whatever. I think it was probably shock. But I love telling it to her because she takes a size 6 shoe, 7.
0: Yeah.
1: I take a 4.
0: Yeah.
1: They had to stuff paper up her shoes, fasten her clothes over my bigger body. She's much taller than me. I look like Dopey from the Dwarfs when they put everything on. And I always remember everybody's panicking. And at the side of each side of the stage is a script, you know. Like, and then there was a big announcement, you know. Ladies and gentlemen, Miss Barbara Dixon will not be appearing this evening. Oh, big groan from the audience. And I'm thinking, you've all paid £10 to see a Venetian blind saleswoman. Like, do you know what? I got away with it. I got away with it. And then I went on to play 50 shows in the lead.
0: Yeah.
1: At the West End, whereas, you know, 6 months before, I was either working in the Medici Gallery on Bell Street by then or, you know, been selling Venetian blinds.
0: So what's your next track?
1: My next track would be, let's see, it would be Sly and the Family Stone, Dance to the Music. And because I kept thinking, you know, what would I want? What would I want around me? What I don't get too bored with. And this is just one of those songs you can't keep still, can you?
0: Yeah,
1: you know.
0: Yeah.
1: And I loved when you saw them on television. They were this fantastic group of people making this wonderful noise and female players in there as well. You know, I love the idea that there was female voices and, you know, like brass players in all of that.

0: Okay, so standing for Barbara Dixon. Good start.
1: It was a great start, yeah, West End.
0: So at this time, you know, the last job you mentioned was like either working in the Medici or blind saleswoman of the year, Gemini Blinds. what were you, by the time you went to London, were you like in the business at that point?
1: I shouldn't have been. I saw, somebody called it once from shop girl to showgirl.
0: Yeah.
1: And when I went to start work, I had to go and see the director first off, and it was horrible because he definitely did not want me in it.
0: Yeah.
1: And he made it clear. And what was awful, I was taking up these stairs, you know, to his room. The Playhouse had offices in Matthew Street then, you know, so it was above the Beatles Museum, all of that, a few flights up. And he was obviously very unimpressed with me, and I couldn't wait to get out. It was horrible. And so I just came out the door and then went through the first door I saw, which I thought was the stairs. Fell over a desk in the dark, stood up, turned round, and it was one of those like this, where the offices are separated by a window, and he was looking at me, and I'd fallen over the desk, and it was so embarrassing. I cried all the way down the stairs. But about 2 weeks later, it was my 28th birthday, I got a phone call saying, we'd like you to join the company of Blood Brothers. And
0: everyone, what do you think changed his mind at that point?
1: Willie Russell did.
0: Was it?
1: Right. I found out later on, when I was on stage for Barbara, that they'd had a deal. Willie wanted me because, well, according to Barbara Dixon, you know, if you stood us back to back, we'd look like a hatchet. We were very similar. Big nose, curly headed wenches with a similar voice. And she felt very comfortable with me because I wasn't an actor.
0: Yeah.
1: I was like her. I was a singer.
0: Yeah, yeah.
1: So we got on very, very well together.
0: So she didn't feel you were like trying to steal a part off her or anything like that?
1: No. Well, that was it. I've still got cards that she wrote out to me at that time, you know. You know, my little Mersey Tunnel, you know, that blast of wind, she called me. My blast of wind through the Mersey Tunnel. And she'd come to me if there were certain words in, you know, she wanted to scouse you up or make sure she didn't sound too. I first met Drew Schofield there.
0: Yeah.
1: And on Sunday, just gone, where I was having my lovely dinner, I was there with Davy Edge.
0: Right.
1: A long-time mate who was, again, in the first round-up of Blood Brothers, and we're still very, very good mates now, still sing and play together, so yeah.
0: So what happened after Blood Brothers and the London run?
1: Well, I came back home, because it was going to finish anyway. I came back home, I got an agent. I was told to stay in London, but it was my first time away from home, and I missed Neil. Neil came down every weekend, you know, I'd go home, like there'd be a few of us on the train, because then there was an overnight train on the Saturday. You could get home to Liverpool, spend, you know, Sunday, Monday, come back for the Tuesday show. The next big job, I was back down in London again to do another Willie Russell play, Stags and Hens at the Young Vic.
0: Yeah.
1: So it's funny when I can't remember half of what I've done, you know.
0: Yeah.
1: So I did a couple of small telly jobs then, acting jobs, various theatres. It was funny, though, you know, after Blood Brothers, I think there was another job I did then. I don't think I worked in Liverpool for a good number of years.
0: Yeah.
1: I was working around the country. I did a couple of tours. I actually got asked to work in Vienna 3 times, which was over a number of years, which was just brilliant, you know. Yeah. So but when I preferred, like, being able to work at home close to Neil if I could. And during that time, of course, Brookside came up.
0: Yeah.
1: I was there for about 4 years. As I say, playing the most boring woman on telly. I've got terrible clothes. I used to moan about it all the time. I did. The Rogers family have come back into Brookside now, you know, on the replays.
0: Yeah.
1: And when you look on the fan forums, they're absolutely ruthless. I hate Chrissy Rogers. I always fast forward when she's on. She's the most boring character on television. I'm like, I agree. I agree. I have this big head of hair, these terrible clothes. And in fact, one of Chrissy Rogers' jumpers made it into the 10 worst jumpers on television recently, you know. So, yeah, so I quite understand that people are frustrated with it.
0: So when did the call come to go on Brookside? I suppose, you know, that I remember that when that was taking place sort of in the 80s, early 80s.
1: 80s?
0: It was very exciting that they were doing a soap opera in Liverpool.
1: Oh, yeah.
0: And it was a bit out there, wasn't it? You know, the fact that they were real houses in a real house in the States.
1: Yeah, it was that. I mean, I really like Phil, Redmond, I know, you know, people might think he's not been the easiest person to get on with over the years.
0: He's been a marmite person, isn't he, really? Yeah.
1: But he ran a company.
0: Yeah.
1: He wasn't there to be nice.
0: No.
1: I mean, he was to me, you know, and still is, you know, if I'd seen him. Yeah, I like Phil. But just think of what he achieved.
0: Yeah.
1: You know, apart from Grange Hill, Brookside employed not just actors. It employed cameramen. It employed carpenters, dinner ladies, cooks. You know, it was... It's a whole little industry.
0: And a lot of local
1: own,
0: people as well involved in it, wasn't it?
1: Yeah.
0: He didn't just go, right, we're moving everyone up from London to do this.
1: That was it.
0: Yeah.
1: I think people forget that. And also, a lot of people came up through Brookside,
0: yeah.
1: technically speaking. Slight name drop, I'm working on this new thing that's being filmed in Liverpool at the moment called The Cage,
0: yeah.
1: Sheridan Smith, lovely Barry Sloan. And there was the head of sound was a guy I worked with on Brookside.
0: Yeah.
1: So, you know, it's just lovely that you still see people that you worked with back in the 90s. I think I was there about the Chrissy Rogers period, I think it was about 86 to about 1991.
0: Yeah.
1: I'd played one character before. But I was actually working in Keith's wine bar on Lark Lane
0: right.
1: when I got the thing to say, you've got the job on Brookside. So big celebrations.
0: Yeah, yeah.
1: Wine was open. What was it? It was a sparkling wine was the big thing at the time.
0: Yeah.
1: And it was a best get three, one goes nowhere. It was like one of those, you know. So again, I was lucky.
0: So while you were working on Brookside, were you doing other things as well? Was the stage work or anything like that? Or
1: No. Brookside. And certainly when it went from two nights to three nights,
0: yeah.
1: whoa, you had your head down
0: yeah.
1: with, you know, lines changing and stuff, learning lines and stuff like that. But it was, I think, do you know when I finished Brookside, the first job after that was down south and it was Shirley Valentine.
0: Yeah.
1: So, you know, it was like straight from that into that. It was like, oh, my goodness me. Right, okay. I think, yeah, I did Brookside. I went from there to Bolton. I think I did Billy Lyre at Bolton. And then, yeah, into Shirley Valentine, which was, yeah. That, I think that's one of the favourite things to have done.
0: Yeah.
1: One of the most frightening.
0: Yeah.
1: You know, because you're there on your own. But it's an achievement. And
0: yeah.
1: I've still got letters that were sent to me from people who were moved by it,
0: yeah.
1: touched by it in some way. And the girl who was on stage management has been a lifelong friend ever since. Yeah. yeah.
0: So what's the next track?
1: My next track, let's see. Now, this has got lots of meanings for me. The original version of I Can See Clearly Now was by Johnny Nash.
0: Yeah.
1: And it was great. If you think back, it was like in the 70s came out. And it was that lovely sort of, you know, reggae feel.
0: It's a semi-reggae song, wasn't it?
1: Just
0: smooth reggae, yeah.
1: But 2 years ago, I did a play called Maggie May. It started off in Leeds, and it was about a woman who got early dementia and how she coped with it. And I'm so proud of it because we worked with people in the community that had these experiences, their carers, people with Alzheimer's, and we toured it. I'd learnt it. I was never off stage. It was a real tough learn. And then COVID hit 3 nights in. And I was like, no. But when we came out of COVID, I got to go back, finish the job.
0: Yeah.
1: And I got nominated for a National Theatre Award, Best Performance in a Play. And that was one of the songs that the family would sing. You know, the way music brings
0: yeah.
1: you back to
0: yeah.
1: play.

0: No, it was a shock. It was a shock in some ways, and it was also, because I'll be completely honest here, it was the worst timing ever, because I just was in the middle of trying to buy and do up my home.
1: Right.
0: I'd always had rented accommodation,
1: yeah.
0: And then I got in, and I was, everything that they warn you about happened. Got done by the builders, somebody tried to, the people who delivered the wood tried to steal it back, and it was just a nightmarish time.
1: Sounds like a Brookside plot.
0: It was just, oh, honestly, you wouldn't believe it, you wouldn't believe it. and I just couldn't believe it. It just happened at the worst time, and then I struggled on for a bit. I found out that the mortgage and service charge, I've always said it was a telly wages flat, and stage wages, theatre wages wouldn't pay for it. So that was a very disruptive time in my life with my son, relationship, house. You know, not everybody's life is smooth, is it?
1: No,
0: happy.
1: No.
0: And this was part of a really unhappy time, very stressful time as well, that I sort of had, you know, sort of had to come through. And then I look back on it and go, okay, yeah, you learn from that.
1: Yeah,
0: I was very naive.
1: Yeah,
0: I'd never had money before.
1: Yeah, yeah. I suppose the security of being, you know, on telly, you know, all the time as well.
0: Yeah.
1: Gives you that, oh, maybe you should put some roots down here.
0: Well, that was what I wanted to do. The next year, the following year, that I thought was going to be in Brookside, everything was going to get paid off.
1: Yeah.
0: And then they went, you know, well, we've decided to, you know, all right. And I was just like, oh, okay. So it was the following, say, 2 years after that, that were probably the most difficult for me. And I just hit a, you know, a really unhappy time. My son has Asperger's, but he wasn't diagnosed till he was about 28.
1: Yeah.
0: So there were 10 years of what is going on.
1: Yeah.
0: And it was at that time as well. That was, you know, that was quite bad. Partnership and relationship broken up, you know. I was declared bankrupt. No, I had a knock at the door.
1: Yeah.
0: 8:30 one morning. I always remember it because I'd been up in the night phoning the police because I'd stopped burglars breaking in next door. So when it was the knock at the door, I thought it was the police coming to take a statement. And it was these two people from, I think it was it the Daily Mail or something, with a photographer and this reporter. And they just went, how do you feel about being bankrupted? And I went, I don't know what you're talking about. Honestly, this is the God's honest truth. I had no idea I was in financial, you know, problems with them. And then there was a guy who wanted to take a photograph of me 90. I was like, oh, no, I don't know what you're talking about. Go away. But apparently I'd been declared bankrupt, because that's another thing. I had one of the worst accountants ever, and so I was declared bankrupt and still had to pay him. 30s, early 40s.
1: Yeah.
0: And funny enough, that leads us on to there's a track. I'll just swap them round. There's a track here called Hold On by Wilson Phillips.
1: Yeah.
0: And that meant something to me at the time. And it's about, hold on for one more day, things will go your way. And I just remember having that on Mysterio.
1: Mysterio,
0: like, you know, I'm playing it and just, you know. And it was about that time, there were two mates. This flat was like a converted hayloft type thing, you know. It wasn't an impossible dream. Probably been easier if I'd gone for a flat that was already done. And everybody waded in to help me, you know, the family and all of that. But I was going away to work in pantomime in the northeast of England. And two friends, a couple, said, you know, they could stay at my flat and look after everything while I was away. I was like, oh, absolutely, that'd be perfect. Okay, everything's taken care of. Please help yourself to everything there. And I'm up in the northeast, and this is pre-mobile phone days, you know. And I got a communication from the people who lived, you know, next door sort of thing, to say that there was water dripping through onto the cars, because mine was above a garage, the big living room. And what had happened was they'd had an argument, split up, not moved in. And it was one of those, it was the worst winter we'd had in ages. All the pipes had frozen. I mean, they said the pipes looked like flutes. There were holes in these brass pipes. All the water came out of the kitchen, into the living room, the floor froze. and all my plants. Somebody went and said it looked like a Disney forest.
1: Yeah.
0: All the plants were. And I came back to this wreck, and, you know, everything being wrong, everything being wrong. And I always remember I've said it to people. I've walked out into Sefton Park. The flat was near Sefton Park. Everything's still frozen. The lake, you know, all of that. And I'm walking around the lake and just feeling, you know, very upset and unhappy. This little wren popped out in front of me and looked at me. And I just thought, how in God's name have you got through this winter? This tiny little fluff of feathers. And that's always been like a thing for me, a wren.
1: So we're having Wilson Phillips next then.
0: Yeah, if you can get through this, I can.
1: Yeah.

0: back from the northeast to the frozen north of Sefton Park. You could have got some ice skates and done a few pirouettes in the middle of whatever ice skaters do.
1: Well, there was this big, you know, floor, a wooden floor that had been put down, and it was solid ice. And it was only as that started to drip, that it was discovered. Unfortunately, my neighbour had spare keys and could get in, and it was just like, you know, I'm so sorry, this is it. And this is what I came back to.
0: So you've got to be, you know, quite a low point in your life.
1: Yeah.
0: Really. So how did you get out of all of that?
1: Well, it's funny, I always thought, you know, the lift can't go any lower.
0: Yeah, yeah.
1: I've hit the basement. All that's going to happen now is all the tackle comes down and hits me. But you do. You just do. The flat eventually, you know, sort of got sold.
0: Yeah.
1: And the irony is, one of my best mates has moved into it now. They bought it about a year or so ago. The same place I used to live in 30 years ago.
0: Do you ever go back there and go, you know?
1: I did. And I just walked away. No, I'm so happy that they're there. Yeah. And I walked back. And I thought it was going to be very emotional for me. And that track that we've just played came on my headphones as I'm walking across Sefton Park. I was like, and I came away and honestly thought, glad I don't live there now.
0: Yeah.
1: I've moved on. I'm happy where I am. And you do, if you're lucky, you're given the strength from somewhere to survive, go on, you know.
0: Yeah, yeah.
1: Yeah. I had, you know, I've got a lovely relationship with my son, who, as I say, is autistic. He's, I know people who have not been able to, you know, work their things out with their children. I have. We are, you know, we love each other. I'm lucky. Yeah, it's great. Yeah.
0: Okay, so post Brookside, what was your journey at that point, work journey?
1: Post Brookie, I mean, I was really busy. It was great. I did a lot of national tours. I got to work in Ibiza. I got a great job where I was asked to do like a Shirley Valentine thing in Madeira, because my mate Kate Fitzgerald, who played Doreen Corkill, she was asked to do it, but was unable to. You know, a bigger job came up, so I went off to Madeira for a couple of weeks, didn't I? So that was great. So it's things like that. Also, if I'm not acting, I work in schools. I do storytelling in schools. Lately, probably in the past 15 years. I've worked in hospitals. I'm asked to tutor children and things like that. So there's always, everyone's got a sideline, haven't they?
0: Yeah.
1: So I'm very lucky that mine are working with people. You know, I love it.
0: Mm. It's different than being an actor on stage, though, isn't it? What would you say is the biggest thing you did in that period?
1: Gosh, it would be, let me see. I suppose Vienna. Yeah, Vienna was good. I also worked, I did wonderful plays like, I did Little Voice. One of my favourite plays during that time was a play called Quicksand, which I did up at the Dukes in Lancaster. And it was about like a first generation Polish family.
0: Yeah.
1: I lived up there. So I got to play like his Polish housekeeper.
0: Yeah.
1: I had to sing in Polish and, you know, speak with a Polish accent. And I will not insult your listeners, but, you know.
0: No.
1: But I worked with Polish people who, you know, who would. And the woman who wrote it was. And I was sort of really, you know, proud of that as well. It was funny, I'd just been dumped. I was dumped on New Year's Day. And it was 2 days before I was going to start this job, and I'd lost weight, so I was perfect for playing a virginal Polish housekeeper.
0: Yeah.
1: And again, you recover. So I went from playing this like really skinny Polish housekeeper onto the next character, which was Mari in Little Voice, who was quite plumptious bold and, you know, a bit of a tarty character. And I was wonderful. So I loved doing musicals, and it was round about, let's see, I think coming up to 2005, I suppose the biggest jump then would be when I started at the Royal Court with Brick Up the Mersey Tunnels. And that was another complete, like, you know, almost like...
0: What's the next track?
1: I love Peter Gabriel's work. I was like Genesis. And I know lots of friends would say, oh, why haven't you got all of that, you know, 60s and 70s stuff that we all started listening to as teenagers and things? And I couldn't choose one.
0: Yeah.
1: I couldn't choose one. But this track, I suppose, Peter Gabriel, In Your Eyes, I just think it's a beautiful love song.
0: Yeah.
1: And it's not, again, it's, I love his writing.
0: It's soulful, isn't it? But you wouldn't have described him as a soul singer, but
1: no.
0: It's very soulful, his music, isn't it?
1: It can be. And this, it's like, you know, In Your Eyes, the light, the heat,
0: yeah.
1: I feel complete. It's all of that. And then also he brings, as we were just talking about, world music.
0: That's,
1: you know,
0: right, yeah.
1: Usain Adore comes in with a bit of a warble towards the end. You're just like, whoa, here we go. So, you know, I'll be sitting in Kenny Island and who knows where I'll end up. I love it.
0: I'll see him at the Caribbean without...
1: Yeah.

0: sort of noughties now, aren't we? And it's the it's the, a bit of a renaissance was going on, wasn't it, with the Royal Court?
1: We were there at the very start because I know people remember going to the Royal Court for concerts.
0: Yeah.
1: I'd done, I think, a panto there or something before it was rejuvenated.
0: Yeah.
1: I can tell you now, when we first went in to do Brick up there, there were rats running backstage.
0: Yeah, yeah.
1: The bins and everything, all of that area, you know. We're right by the Penny Farthing. That which was great. I mean, I remember the Penny in its heyday going in with my pops, you know.
0: Yeah.
1: But there was, and do you know what? It was absolutely wonderful. We'd do it for 6 weeks at a time, and it was like being on holiday with your mates. It was such a good group of people, and you're doing this live music, these wonderful songs together, all the harmonies. We had a great musical director in Howard Gray. And again, Andrew Schofield, Davy Edge, you know, people like Roy Brandon, Suzanne Collins, who absolutely beautiful body and soul, literally. We shared a dressing room with the only two women in it, and I worked with her for the first time. And we just had such a laugh. It was outrageous.
0: Yeah.
1: We got away with murder on stage. We'd all be laughing, you know, and things going on. But one thing I do remember very much about that time and for the couple of years after, with the amount of people who'd say, this is the first time I've ever been in a theatre.
0: Yeah, yeah.
1: I never thought theatre was for me. Because I remember the heydays of the Everyman when we vote for Liverpool people there, you know.
0: Yeah. It sort of replaced that, didn't it? Because that had well gone at the Everyman at that point.
1: Yeah.
0: And it was a bit like, you know, something you've never heard of.
1: Well, the thing is, it also, you think about local writers.
0: Yeah.
1: They write about what they know. I mean, it was, you know, it was Alan Bleasdale's and Jimmy McGovern and all of those people that were writing stuff. You've got to come from somewhere.
0: Yeah.
1: I love working with new writing. You know, we get these, like, what they call script in hands or research and development, you know, with working with young people. I was at one on Saturday, and I love doing that because if there's no new writing, we are condemned to repeat our past over and over.
0: Yeah.
1: I love it. So the court was just, it was like Shakespeare's Pit.
0: Yeah.
1: You know, people would call out to you and stuff. But you were working with your mates, you were doing a good job. And at the end of the night, there was nothing like it. The noise that came at you from that audience of appreciation.
0: And there became some sort of regular stuff, wasn't it? There was sort of like football-based ones. And,
1: oh, yeah.
0: And then there was the Christmas musical panto.
1: And I think it gets a lot of criticism because it's like, oh, it's just a lot of swear and it's just a lot of so-and-so.
0: Yeah.
1: But to be fair to Kevin Fearon, he's tried to put different types of plays on and people have stayed away. That people have stayed, even though they've been popular ones. But I've I did a series of plays there, like an in rep, one after the other, after the other, after the other, and I finished on, I think it was it my 58th birthday or something like a 57th, something, you know, 50th. And I came up and they give me a cake and everything. Oh, I did it. Because I'd be rehearsing during the day and on stage for night. Couldn't do that now. Not for 6 months. Not for 6 months on the go, which is what a repertory company does.
0: But
1: yeah, loved it. It is. I was there earlier this year in the studio at the Royal Court doing a play called Pass the Parcel. Again, about families, written about, you know, mum dies and the secrets that all come out.
0: Yeah. Do you think it's opened people's eyes in Liverpool to go into the theatre?
1: Yeah.
0: Just to,
1: without a doubt.
0: Yeah, you know, you don't have to be, have to be dressed up. And I think the food as well helps.
1: Oh, yeah.
0: The fact you can go and have a, you know, have something to eat before.
1: Have something to eat.
0: Yeah.
1: And again, you know, like we were saying about Brookside, that's an industry. It's not just the actors on the stage or there's people in the offices. Old John at the stage door used to work in Butlins in his heyday.
0: Yeah.
1: Love John. He was there, girls in the box office. There's cleaners, there's chefs, there's cooks, there's dishwashers, there's front of house staff. There's a lot of people rely on the Royal Court for their weekly wage. It puts food on their
0: Well, it's
1: estates.
0: A bit like Phil Redmond. We talked about Brookside.
1: Yeah.
0: You've got to build an industry around the thing that you're doing.
1: Yeah.
0: You can't just suddenly make things magically appear.
1: And the people who are doing it, like Kevin Fearon and Phil Redmond, they might be unpopular with certain people, you know, but they are employing a lot of people. Yeah. And it's a place that will always.
0: And it's, you know, you could quite imagine that if that hadn't taken place at that time, that would have been knocked down, that theatre, because the way we are in this city, if it's standing around long enough, the council knock it down. Yeah.
1: And we could have lost it. When you, if you go into the court, look around you. Look at how it was built. Your grandfathers, great-grandfathers put effort into making this place beautiful, you know. It's and your nans and great-nans might have served the tea up and down the aisles, you know. Yeah, it's a place to be proud of.
0: What's your sixth track?
1: Let's see. Oh, no, I've chosen this one, New York Girls by Bellowhead, and now I'm in, like, 2010, and I'm in Pacific Road in Birkenhead, and I'd not really experienced this group. I was taken by a friend to this guy, and I was just like, what? I loved it. I didn't care if anybody was looking at me or whatever. I danced my socks off. And the joy that came out of their music, because lots of instruments. And it was, I suppose, that sort of rocky folk type thing. Yeah. But New York Girls is a bit bawdy and a little bit, you know. I absolutely loved it. Whenever I hear it, if it comes on, I've always wanted to dance the polka in the middle of a stage somewhere to this song. You know, and again, it never fails to lift me. I just hear those opening few bits and that will take me somewhere else.

0: So we're into the Royal Court years.
1: Yeah.
0: What's the? Have you got any particular highlights also out of this, all the stuff you've done there? That you'd sort of.
1: Do you know, it's, gosh, it's so hard because I've done that many. I mean, I think, you know, 2005, 2006, and we're talking 20 years.
0: Yeah, yeah.
1: And quite a lot of it, I've done at least one or two plays. Not so much in the last 5 or 6 years, but. And I've worked with lovely people that we've had to say goodbye to. Jake Abrams,
0: yeah,
1: my lovely mate, Jake Abrams. And again, being reminded of things I'd worked on, like Mamma Mia, which is wonderful. Stephen, the lovely Stephen Fletcher kicked that off. How he had the nerve to do what he did. Because the first Mamma Mia we put on was at, you know, Central Hall, Grand Central Hall.
0: Yeah.
1: It was in winter, it was freezing. There weren't any dressing rooms. We just had this back corridor and we hung like a sheet of cloth between where the boys were getting changed and where the girls were getting changed. It was freezing cold. You know, it was that sort of thing. We've got all the costumes together ourselves. Again, the music was great, the band. Stephen, I just bow in awe of him. You know, I had the nerve to pull it together. And, of course, now Mamma Mia is being on a few times at the Royal Court.
0: Yeah.
1: But I remember that year there, that we did it in the freezing cold, and it was such a success. It was wonderful, and it just shows you what can be done, you know, if you've got the nerve.
0: Yeah.
1: And you know, and he wrote it, everybody around us, all, you know, we all piled in with stuff. And I remember we rehearsed it in Brick, I think it was called Brick Street, down in the Baltic Triangle.
0: Yeah.
1: You know, rehearsed it there and then threw it on stage, and now it's, you know, a Royal Court favourite. So I've done that a few times. I seem to also play characters called Brenda quite a lot. I've had a few Brendas in my time, and that was one of them, yeah.
0: Secret Brenda.
1: I'm a secret Brenda, yeah, secret Brenda. I think I was Brenda in The Responder, which was one of the last telly things I did. So.
0: Yeah.
1: But then, yeah, the Royal Court, and when I wasn't there, I went on to, I went into the Playhouse. I finished in the Royal Court, doing a Brick Up on the Saturday, and went into the Playhouse on the Monday to start rehearsals for Tartuffe, which again was great fun. And written, of course, you know, Molière, but redone by Roger McGough.
0: Yeah.
1: It was clever and it was funny and a bit scary and wonderful. Yeah. Yeah. So that was again.
0: So what's your seventh track?
1: My seventh track now, I'm going to go completely off piste here, Steve. And it's something, my son has always made me great mixtapes and great mixed CDs over the years. He's a real music head.
0: Yeah.
1: And he knows what I like. But this is on quite a few. This is a classical piece called Trois Gymnopédies by Eric Satie, who is a French writer.
0: Yeah.
1: This is the track I would use to help me fall asleep.
0: Yeah.
1: It's just a piano track. It's very slow. You'll recognise it because it gets used in various adverts and stuff like that. But I just, it's one of those. And your shoulders drop and your eyes close. Yeah. And that would be one of my drift away musics. I'd be sitting there and thinking, right, I've had a bit of a day of it, you know. If it's been a boring day, I might, you know, might put it on at 4:30.

0: So coming back on the seventh track, how do you think you'd survive on Kenny Island? Because
1: you know
0: you're on your own, aren't you?
1: Yeah, but I don't know whether it's the older you get, that's less scary.
0: Mm.
1: That is sort of less scary. I know it's very hard. I remember once, I think I had, it was like a flu-type illness. I had really high temperature. And I just remember, like, it wasn't asleep, but, you know, and there was no horizon. You know, it's just this blackness. And I was thinking, have I died? I don't think I've... Oh, if this is what death is, it'd be really boring. Because it was just you and nothing else. Yeah, you know, it was you and nothing else. But I think the older you get, you can sort of get a bit more resilient. I think I'm a practical person. I don't panic.
0: Yeah.
1: I remember once I was at a party and somebody got, you know, their arm bottled. This is when I was about 15, 16. Yeah. And I had a piece of strip and tied a tourniquet while everyone was running.
0: Yeah.
1: I'm a calm in that
0: so
1: way.
0: So you'll
1: no,
0: cope
1: I,
0: with...
1: I don't sound
0: you'll
1: calm.
0: You'll cope with the ups and downs of
1: I have done so far, haven't I? But it's... But I just think, yeah, I'll find something as long as I can find something to eat. I know how to boil water and get the you know, get the salt out of it.
0: There's a nice mountain stream, actually, on Kenny Island.
1: You see, that's fine. You know,
0: it's fantastic.
1: Tell me what else I've got on the island, Steve.
0: A lot of palm trees.
1: Good, yeah.
0: Someone found a box washed up on the beach a few years ago and it was full of bounties. Bounty bars.
1: Oh, I wonder if they could
0: but
1: get
0: you can have
1: Snickers
0: too much
1: box.
0: Coconut. Any more eight straws?
1: Oh, I wonder if they could
0: but
1: get
0: you can have
1: Snickers
0: too much
1: box.
0: Coconut. Anyway, what's your eighth track, your eighth and final track?
1: My eighth and final track is...

0: although playing at Sheffield. And I'd taken him to buy a ticket when they had the ticket box, you know, at the bottom of in St John's Market.
1: Oh, yeah.
0: And we got there, there were no tickets left on his face, you know. And I was going to go online, and it was, I think, if I'm completely honest, like one of the cheapest tickets was 50 quid at the time.
1: Yeah.
0: And he went, well, oh, Mick Jagger will just be like a little dot in the funeral. Anyway, I go online. The ticket was 100 and something, 100 maybe 25 or whatever, 100 and something. But I was at the Royal Court at the time. What is money for?
1: Yeah.
0: I bought him this ticket. And I rang him up and I went, hi, love, you know, oh, it's about your Stones ticket for Sheffield. He went, oh, I said, yeah. I went in line for one. He went, oh, right, yeah. Row 13, seat 16, block A, whatever it was. Yeah. He went, what? I went, row 13, seat 16, you're 13 rows from the front of the stage. And he couldn't speak.
1: Yeah.
0: It couldn't, it was that much, that's how much it meant to him. And then I used to get lots of little Stones reference things back in little, you know, little messages, crazy mama and things like that. So for me, this song is about, you know, it's just my connection to my boy. I nearly lost him at one point and he's with me now, he's 52, 53. And I'm lucky and I love him. And this song is just Neil for me. It's called Happy.

0: Okay, it's time to go.
1: Okay.
0: Anthony, I've got a... Well, you know, we've got a small rubber dinghy. So lots of patches on it because we keep getting punctures on the beach. What do you want as a luxury?
1: My luxury, and here I've been a bit snarly, is a wind-up radio.
0: Okay.
1: Yeah? So I might be on my own.
0: Yeah.
1: And all right, wherever Kenny Island is, I might be surrounded by foreign voices. And, you know, you'd be getting, if, you know, the reception's good, yeah. I'll be getting noise in. So I thought it was a bit, yeah, I'm not bothered about, you know, moisturisers or something like
0: that. What book would you take?
1: A World Atlas. I might be stuck on this island, but the world is out there
0: in front of me. It's not on any map, though, Kenny Island. So
1: that's fine.
0: So
1: that's fine.
0: No one will ever find you.
1: That's okay, because wherever I am, I've got this atlas, and I can do things that will keep
0: travel,
1: the brain going.
0: Yeah, you travel in your mind.
1: I can travel in my mind. I can do things like learn the capitals.
0: Yeah.
1: You know, where's this country, where's that country? Flags of all nations.
0: I'm always impressed with people when they know the flags.
1: Yeah, and also, again, it's a connection to my dad.
0: Yeah.
1: I'm a good map reader. There's got to be something in having a captain for a dad, aren't there?
0: Okay, which of the 8 tracks would you save out of them? It was a small time
1: away. Oh, I can't. Why do you do this?
0: I don't tell you about that one because I just want you to sort of...
1: Ah. It would be a toss-up, I suppose, between Dance to the Music and Happy.
0: You can have two.
1: Oh, my A side would be Happy, and my B side.
0: You can have a mix.
1: My B side would probably be Dance to the Music, and they would both lift me and make me want to move.
0: Okay, thanks very much, Ethne.
1: Thank you for enduring
0: the stay on Kenny Island, and thanks for coming in.
1: Enjoying this day on Kenny Island. Yeah. And pleasure to be asked.
0: Okay, thanks very much.

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I realise £100 is a big ask, especially at the moment, but in reality this £100 equates to eating one Greg steak bake or drinking one Starbucks coffee a week. 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But more importantly, you'll get a warm, fuzzy feeling that you or your organisation is contributing to a worthwhile community project. 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And our bank account details are 65255654. 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If you'd like more information or more details, then contact me, Steve Farragher, by emailing steve@l-c-r.co.uk. 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

0: 1, 2, 3, 4.
1: Right, welcome to tonight. I'm only putting this on because it's going on the radio. Welcome to tonight's edition of the Tiny Croissant Sessions. We've got a couple of good acts on tonight. We've got Nathan.
2: Yeah, aka Thomas Leslie.
1: Thomas Leslie?
2: Yeah, it's my middle name, that.
1: Oh, right, so yeah. Nathan Thomas Leslie.
2: Thank you.
1: Let's give him a big hand.
3: Yeah!
1: You've not done much performing, have you?
2: What'd you say?
1: You've done much performing?
2: No, it's only your third time, this.
1: Only your third gig. Big hand, let's go.
3: Yeah!
2: The first song is a cover of a cover, and it's Slipping Through My Fingers by Declan McKenna.
3: Go on.

0: Yeah. I actually had the cap on my pocket. I'm an idiot.
1: Lovely song.
0: Thank you very much, my mate.
1: That was
0: so that was a cover. I'm going to do a mixture tonight of covers of my own. This next one's my own one.
1: Wow.
0: It's called Bring On The Sunshine.
1: Do your own.